0: Job now is to dream big.
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1: 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I'm Manoush Zomorodi. Coming up.
8: Dinosaurs, you know, you think of them as being old. They were here less than 2% of Earth history ago. So if you turn Earth history into a single calendar year, dinosaurs go extinct December 26th.
1: On the show today, paleontologist Ken LaCavara and the day the dinosaurs died. First, this news.
9: Live from NPR News in Washington, I'm Janine Herbst. Oil giant Chevron says today it's doubling its production in Venezuela over the next 5 years. This nearly 9 months after the U.S. seized and arrested President Nicolas Maduro and his wife. Energy Secretary Chris Wright was in Caracas today to oversee an oil deal between Washington and a Venezuelan private company. NPR's Julia Simon has more.
10: Today, Acting President Delcy Rodriguez and Secretary of Energy Chris Wright, they were up there seated at these pink and gold chairs. There were U.S. and Venezuelan flags, and Chevron CEO Mike Work stood before them, and he said that the company will be investing more than $7 billion, doubling their Venezuelan oil production over 5 years to 600,000 barrels of oil a day. Chevron has been in Venezuela for over a century, and they say they want to help build its future.
9: And here's Julia Simon. Venezuela is sitting on some of the biggest oil reserves in the world, but it will take years to ramp up production. The country's largest school district is banning generative AI use in its elementary and middle schools. The ban comes as a growing number of districts and states are reevaluating technology's role in the classroom. NPR Sequoia Carrillo has more.
11: More than 900,000 students will head back to class next week in New York City public schools. A new ban on generative AI will apply to many of them. Pre-K students through eighth grade will not be allowed to use or be taught with any software or teaching tools that use the technology. The ban is not final. Mayor Zoran Mamdani announced it as a one-year moratorium while the city spends the year figuring out the impacts of AI on younger students. High school students will also be required to take twice-yearly AI literacy trainings to help them think critically about the technology. Sequoia Carrillo, NPR News.
9: Some Haitian immigrants in the U.S. are being required to wear GPS ankle monitors after losing their temporary protected status. In Ohio, pastors and Haitian activists are asking the Department of Homeland Security to end the requirement, citing a college student who took his life. Catherine Mobley with member station WYSO has more.
12: Hundreds of Haitian immigrants in Springfield, Ohio now have ankle monitors issued by DHS. It's the agency's latest tracking effort since Haiti's temporary protected status ended late July. 20-year-old Pierre Douance Bell recently received one. State investigators say he died Monday morning after stepping in front of a vehicle. His friend Yola Lamar said Bell felt humiliated by the device.
13: He had aspirations to major in neuroscience. Pierre Douance Bell was not a criminal, but he was treated as one.
12: Now, many faith and community leaders are calling on lawmakers and DHS to end the ankle monitor program. For NPR News, I'm Catherine Mobley in Springfield, Ohio.
9: You're listening to NPR News. Several conservation groups have sued to undo President Trump's order to dramatically reduce the size of two national monuments in southern Utah. From member station KNAU, Chris Clements has more.
14: The groups argue the cuts to Bears Ears and Grand Staircase Escalante National Monuments violate a federal law giving presidents the power to create new monuments. Scott Braden with the Southern Utah Wilderness Alliance says that law doesn't give presidents the power to roll back monuments created by their predecessors.
15: We believe the 1906 Antiquities Act gives the president of the United States the authority to create national monuments, not to reduce or destroy them.
14: A White House spokesperson said in a statement that previous Democratic administrations, quote, abused the Antiquities Act, and that Trump's cuts are restoring common sense land use in those areas. For NPR News, I'm Chris Clements in Flagstaff.
9: Tiger Woods pleaded no contest today to a reckless driving charge in Florida and agreed to a 5-year suspension of his driving license. He was arrested in March following a rollover crash and was initially charged with driving under the influence. Deputies found two pain pills in his pocket after the crash and said he showed no signs of impairment. A breathalyzer test came out negative, but he refused a urine test. He arrived at the courthouse with his girlfriend, Vanessa Trump, President Trump's former daughter-in-law. Scientists found an enormous 10-sided wave pattern in the icy ammonia clouds over Saturn's south pole. A Spanish-led research team says it's spinning and meandering and appears to be even bigger than the more unstable hexagonal clouds. This is NPR.
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7: I'm Maria Hinojosa. 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
17: 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I'm Manoush Zomorodi.
9: 3, 4, 5.
17: Okay. Today on the show, the day the dinosaurs died.
9: The directions are...
17: In 2024, I got a sneak peek at an unusual place in southern New Jersey that opened to the public last year.
9: Oh, here's the Lowe's.
17: Because down Route 55, just a few minutes off exit 53B, if you take a quick right onto a road that tucks behind a Lowe's Hardware and a Chick-fil-A fast food restaurant.
9: Whoa, there it is. Oh, it's beautiful.
17: There looms a massive, modern, wooden building set at the edge of a large pit of dirt.
9: A humongous pit in front of it.
17: But this isn't just dirt. This pit is actually a dry quarry full of fossils.
9: Wait, Ken! Hi there. So nice to meet you.
17: The paleontologist in charge of this operation and my tour guide is Ken Lacovara.
18: And we are at the Edelman Fossil Park and Museum in Mantua Township, New Jersey.
17: As we walked from the parking lot to the museum and the pit, Ken explained that paleontologists have been collecting fossils in southern New Jersey for over a century.
18: In 1858, the world's first nearly complete dinosaur skeleton is found and dug up 11 miles from here in Haddonfield, New Jersey.
17: But in 2003, when Ken first visited this site just south of Haddonfield, he wasn't that impressed.
18: Honestly, I didn't think much of the site at the time.
17: Ken was a professor in Philadelphia. Between lectures, he was bopping around the world to sites in Egypt, the Gobi Desert, Montana, Wyoming.
18: And I looked at the site and I thought, oh, what a muddy hellhole. This was just a close place where I could take our students so they could get a little experience digging fossils. You know, I'm embarrassed to say that I just didn't think much about doing research in New Jersey. And I was very, very wrong about that.
17: Ken had no idea that this muddy hellhole, it had hundreds of thousands of fossils that could answer mysteries from 66 million years ago.
18: And the more I saw, the more I learned, the more I realized that now if I lived in Australia or Cape Town, I'd be coming here to do my research.
9: Really?
18: Yeah, absolutely. It's a unique window into a pivotal moment in time, the end of the time of the dinosaurs.
17: On the show today, we're traveling back 66 million years to the end of the dinosaurs and spending the hour with paleontologist Ken Lacovara. How his globetrotting, discovering some of the biggest fossils ever, eventually led him back to his home state of New Jersey. Why the clues he's uncovering here shed light on what happened in the days, even hours, after an asteroid hit the planet, and why Ken thinks the public needs to experience paleontology for themselves.
18: So there you go. You found your first fossil. 66 million-year-old fossil sponge.
9: What?
18: Yep.
9: That's amazing.
17: Ken started visiting this quarry in 2003. At the time, it was a mine owned and operated by the same company since the 1920s.
18: They mine a certain kind of mineral called glauconite here, which farmers call marl, like Marlton, Marlboro.
19: Oh, yeah. Uh-huh.
18: And it's a good fertilizer, especially for acidic-loving plants like tomatoes and peppers, which are, you know, a big crop here in southern New Jersey.

0: Then, with the recession, the company started to go belly up.
1: And I thought, wow, it would be a shame to lose this site.
2: Yeah.
1: And my immediate reaction was, we'll just dig faster.
0: As Ken dug, he realized that the pit wasn't just a good experience for his students. It had a lot more to offer.
1: And so I started to ruminate on how we could maybe save this site. And in 2011, I partnered with Mantua Township, the local government here. Usually, us paleontologists, we try to keep our site secret for obvious reasons.
2: Yeah.
1: But I thought, no, I'm going to have to open this up to the public and build a grassroots effort around preserving this property.
0: Eventually, Ken joined forces with nearby Rowan University. Together, they raised tens of millions of dollars. And now, over a decade later, the quarry is open to anyone.
1: So here we are at our first stop along the path to the bottom of the quarry. And every footfall, every step you take, on average, will take you back in time about 400,000 years.
0: As we descended, Ken pointed out layer after layer of sediment from earlier epochs.
1: Uppermost layer, that's Pleistocene, which isn't terribly long ago. There was a glacier that went from the North Pole down to New Brunswick, New Jersey, about 40 miles north of here. This area at the time would have been tundra with woolly mammoths and mastodons and dire wolves and giant sloths and things like that running around on the landscape.
0: Down, down through time until right there.
1: Right there. There it is.
0: Yep. You get to the bottom and the end of the Cretaceous period.
2: We are walking through reeds down to the spot where we can see what happened 66 million years ago, the fifth extinction, one of the most important events to affect life on our planet.
0: This layer of sediment, the ground we're walking on, is the extinction layer. And it's pretty thin.
1: Yeah, so the layer that we have that represents the extinction event is only about 15 centimeters thick, so 6 inches or so. And we've recovered over 100,000 fossils representing over 100 different species.
0: The ground is teeming with fossils, if you know how to look for them.
1: So most of them are invertebrate fossils, clams, snails, oysters, things like that. We'll have turtles and sharks and mosasaurs and bony fish, the rare dinosaur.
0: But in addition to all those fossils, the other key thing that Ken and his team have unearthed is a metal called iridium that's usually only found in asteroids. Ken explained the latest thinking on exactly what happened that day, 66 million years ago, when an asteroid slammed into the Earth.
1: The asteroid impact happens 1,500 miles away from here, off the Yucatan Peninsula in what is now Mexico. It blasts a crater in the Earth's crust. It's about 110 miles across by 12 miles deep. So that's roughly the size of Massachusetts, say.
0: 8.5 minutes after the asteroid hits, a magnitude 10.3 earthquake rolls across the continent, probably knocking the largest dinosaurs down. But the deadliest moment comes about 16 minutes after the asteroid.
1: All that material is blasted up through the atmosphere, goes in the low Earth orbit. It's pulverized into maybe millimeter-sized pieces, but it still has all the mass. So you've given that mass a tremendous amount of potential gravitational energy. When that stuff comes back in, it's got to balance the energy books. And the result that day, within the first hour, is global temperatures get up somewhere between toaster oven and pizza oven. So the dinosaurs that have dominated Earth's terrestrial ecosystems for 165 million years, I think are functionally extinct within an hour after that impact.
2: An hour?
1: Yeah.
2: Do we know that for sure?
1: Well, here's what we know. I mean, all dinosaurs lived on land. Well, that day, if you can't do what little mammals did, or crocodiles, or lizards, or turtles, if you can't get into a burrow somewhere, dig underground somewhere, well, it's between toaster oven and pizza oven. You die on the surface of the Earth that day if you don't have a place to hide. And it doesn't look like the dinosaurs had a place to hide. Were there a few stragglers that, you know, maybe were at the mouth of a cave or, you know, swimming at the time? Sure. But I think they were functionally extinct at that

0: moment.
1: Several hours later, Ken says a tsunami, likely over 130 feet high, would have crashed into the coast right here, sweeping the dead dinosaurs out to sea, where they'd sink down to the ocean floor, creating a bone bed.
0: A bone bed that is from the exact moment of the asteroid impact. In fact, it's the only place in the world where you can see a complete death assemblage of many, many species that are victims of that event with the fallout from the asteroid.
1: We walk around the site to get a different vantage point. And Ken says that the fallout from the asteroid, tiny pieces of it, have been found in over 350 sites around the world.
0: But just from the ash, just from the material that falls from the sky, to date, the fossil occurrences in that layer have been very, very meager. There's some fish scales in Belgium. There's a pile of paddlefish and a dinosaur leg in North Dakota. That's about it. This site here that you're looking at has an entire collapsed ecosystem at that moment. We've recovered over 100,000 fossils representing over 100 species, and they are interbedded with the fallout from that impact that happened off the coast of Mexico. So we have little glass spherules that rain down from the sky, little grains of what we call shocked quartz, and we have a spike in the level of the metal iridium, which is very, very rare in the crust of the Earth, but very much more abundant in asteroids. And so this makes this the best window on the planet into that pivotal calamitous moment that wiped out the dinosaurs and really made the modern world as we know it.
1: Why here?
0: Well, I mean, it was everywhere. We happen to have those deposits preserved here, and then we had a quarry here because of the mining operation since the first one of those that have been found.
1: Are there any others?
0: Oh, there must be. You could probably go under the Lowe's and find these same deposits, or the Chick-fil-A, or...
1: How do you stop yourself from just, like, wanting to dig up everywhere here?
0: Well, I kind of do, but, you know, it's taken us 14 years to excavate only 250 square meters. And these fossils are very important to science, and so we, you know, we excavate these for ourselves, but for future scientists as well. And so we have to document everything very carefully, curate the material very carefully, make sure it's preserved forever, so that scientists 200 years from now can study these same fossils.
1: In a minute, more with paleontologist Ken Lacavara. He explains the geological conditions needed to preserve extraordinary fossils, like the one he found in Patagonia, that led to the discovery of one of the biggest species of dinosaur to ever exist. On the show today, The Day the Dinosaurs Died. I'm Manoush Zomorodi, and you're listening to the TED Radio Hour from NPR. We'll be right back.
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1: It's the TED Radio Hour from NPR. I'm Manoush Zomorodi. On the show today, we're in Mantua Township, New Jersey, home to a former fertilizer quarry that also happens to be a hotbed for fossils. Now, this once largely unknown pit that is filled with dinosaur bones and ancient sea life is open to the public as the Edelman Fossil Park and Museum. So we're standing on a terrace and we're looking down. How many feet would you say?
0: It's 45.
1: Serving as my tour guide today, Ken Lacavara, the museum and parks director and a world-renowned paleontologist.
0: I mean, you know, we'll move 20 meters a year.
1: Huh.
0: But we map everything. We map the smallest oyster shell and every snail, and then, you know, the occasional large bone from a mosasaur or something like that. Occasional dinosaur bone shows up here. In fact, right over in the corner there, we found a femur of a dinosaur, and it had shark bite marks.
1: No way.
0: Yeah. And because of the shape of the bite marks, we can actually take a pretty good guess and say it was a shark called Cretalamna that was scavenging this dinosaur as it floated out to sea.
1: Ken's enthusiasm as he describes this shark chomping down on a dinosaur thigh, it is infectious. And he first felt this excitement back in second grade, when he was growing up just an hour from here near the Jersey Shore.
0: I grew up on the bay near Atlantic City, New Jersey. And where I lived, there was really only sand and mud. And in second grade, a woman brought a box of rocks and minerals and fossils into my Cub Scout meeting. And I literally didn't know these things were in the world. And I got so excited after that. I wrote a little essay in second grade about igneous, metamorphic, and sedimentary rocks. And I wrote that sedimentary rocks are the best kinds of rocks because you can find fossils in them. And now that I have a PhD in geology, I can confirm that they are the best kinds of rocks.
1: Ken's love of rocks, all kinds of rocks, continued throughout his young life. He actually played rock professionally right after graduating high school.
0: I spent a year as the house drummer at the Gold Nugget Casino in Atlantic City.
1: And then at the age of 20, Ken went to college, got a master's in geography, a PhD in geology, and landed a job as a professor at Drexel University.
0: And before you know it, I'm in the Baja Rio Oasis digging up giant dinosaurs. And that year, our team discovered a dinosaur that I would later coin Paralatitan, which means tidal giant.
1: And even after all those decades traveling the world looking for fossils,
0: I still feel today, every time I pick up a fossil, this unbelievable sense of awe and wonder and connectedness to things that are much bigger than myself. When you realize that you're the first person to ever see that object hasn't moved in this case, 66 million years until you applied some energy to it. And you now know a little something that no human has ever known before. And when you have that experience, you want it again and again and again.
1: You have quoted a friend who likes to say, an expedition is an adventure with a purpose. Tell me about some of the expeditions, or shall we say, adventures with purpose that you went on.
0: Yeah, that's right. This kind of lifestyle is not for everybody. I've spent probably 2 years of my life living in a tent without plumbing, without electricity, in some very harsh conditions. You know, what I've really come to learn is that I think comfort is overrated. I mean, the things that give you the creature comforts aren't really the things that result in meaning in your life. And when I'm in the field, I am almost always uncomfortable. I'm always too hot or too cold or just weather beaten, sand pelting your skin all the time. Food poisoning is an old friend of mine. You know, in Patagonia, I would wake up in the morning and the water bottle inside my tent would have ice in it. And there were almost always scorpions living under my tent. So I had to be careful to just stay on that little foam pad that I had in the middle of the tent. Usually puma tracks outside the tent in the morning.
1: Wow.
0: You know, you get weather beaten and my skin would get leathery and my hands would crack and be calloused and would bleed. And you know what? None of that matters. None of that matters when you are time traveling with stuff that you bought at the hardware store. None of that matters when you're seeing things that no human has ever seen before. And I wouldn't trade a minute of it for anything. And, you know, I've never felt more like me than I do when I'm in the field digging up dinosaurs.
6: How do you find a dinosaur? Sounds impossible, doesn't it? It's not.
1: In 2016, Ken gave a TED Talk, and he said that when it comes to finding fossils, there's a simple formula.
6: First, find rocks of the right age. Second, those rocks must be sedimentary rocks. And third, layers of those rocks must be naturally exposed. That's it. Find those three things and get yourself on the ground. Chances are good that you will find fossils. The question is, will you find something that is scientifically significant? And to help with that, I'm going to add a fourth part to our formula, which is this. Get as far away from other paleontologists as possible. It's not that I don't like other paleontologists. When you go to a place that's relatively unexplored, you have a much better chance of not only finding fossils, but of finding something that's new to science. So that's my formula for finding dinosaurs, and I've applied it all around the world. In the austral summer of 2004, I went to the bottom of South America, to the bottom of Patagonia, Argentina, to prospect for dinosaurs. A place that had terrestrial sedimentary rocks of the right age, in a desert, a place that had been barely visited by paleontologists.
0: That site in Patagonia had these vast, vast expanses of badlands, which is just kind of the sweet spot in terms of erosion. You don't want too much erosion because it destroys the sediment and the fossils. And you don't want too little because then the ground becomes stabilized and covered with plants and you can't see what's under it. So in a Badlands environment, like we have out west at Badlands National Park or in Patagonia or lots of other places that paleontologists love, you get just the right amount of rain so that you get, you always get new faces of the rock exposed where you can see new fossils, but it's not so much that, that it destroys things too fast. So you have an opportunity once they're exposed to get to them. Because when you think about it, like those fossils that have been preserved underground for 66 or 100 or hundreds of millions of years, when they hit the surface because of erosion, they start to weather very rapidly. And I have seen dinosaur skeletons that I know were only exposed maybe a few years before that have essentially turned to dust.
7: Oh, really?
0: Sure. So out of, out of 100 million years, the fossil and the paleontologists have to arrive at the same spot on Earth within a couple of years, or they never get to see each other.
7: It's a rendezvous in the cosmos that seems very, very unlikely.
0: It really is. And it's extremely unlikely for any one individual. Mm. The chance of any one individual becoming a fossil is almost zero, but it's not zero. So it was down there in Patagonia where I first came across what I would say would be maybe a tea saucer-sized piece of bone exposed in the desert.
7: Mm-hmm.
0: Didn't get too particularly excited about that because you do find that all the time. And began to uncover that, and it turned into what was a 7-foot femur.
6: This is a femur, a thigh bone of a giant plant-eating dinosaur. That bone is 2.2 meters across. That's over 7 feet long. Now, unfortunately, that bone was isolated. We dug and dug and dug, and there wasn't another bone around, but it made us hungry to go back the next year for more. And on the first day of that next field season, I found this, another 2-meter femur, only this time not isolated, this time associated with 145 other bones of a giant plant-eater. And after three more hard, really brutal field seasons, the quarry came to look like this. And there you see the tail of that great beast wrapping around me, and the giant that lay in this grave, the new species of dinosaur we would eventually call Dreadnoughtus shrani. Dreadnoughtus was 85 feet from snout to tail. It stood 2.5 stories at the shoulder, and all fleshed out in life, it weighed 65 tons. People ask me sometimes, was Dreadnoughtus bigger than a T-Rex? That's the mass of 8 or 9 T-Rex. Now, one of the really cool things about being a paleontologist is when you find a new species, you get to name it. And I've always thought it a shame that these giant plant-eating dinosaurs are too often portrayed as passive, lumbering platters of meat on the landscape. They're not. Big herbivores can be surly, and they can be territorial. You do not want to mess with a hippo or a rhino or a water buffalo. The bison in Yellowstone injure far more people than do the grizzly bears. So can you imagine a big bull, 65-ton dreadnoughtus, in the breeding season, defending a territory? That animal would have been incredibly dangerous, a menace to all around, and itself would have had nothing to fear. And thus the name Dreadnoughtus, or fears nothing.
7: Dreadnoughtus was huge, one of the biggest dinosaurs ever discovered, and it was huge for you, personally, and the world of paleontology. But Ken, what about the moment when you saw Dreadnoughtus appear in the Jurassic World movie?
0: Well, that is a heck of a thrill for a paleontologist, I have to say. The adult me and the 8-year-old me couldn't be happier about that. So, I was sitting in a theater in Wilmington, Delaware, watching that movie, and Sam Neill kind of takes off his glasses and looks out of the helicopter and says, "Is that a Dreadnoughtus?"
8: "Is that Dreadnoughtus?"
0: And I said, "Hell yeah, it is."
9: "Your name means fear nothing."
7: Okay, should we go in?
10: Sure.
7: So coming face-to-face with a live dinosaur is, of course, impossible today. Sorry, Jurassic World.
0: So this hall is called Dinosaur Coast.
7: But in the Edelman Museum, Ken wants to give people maybe the next best thing.
11: Whoa. Oh, my gosh.
0: Yeah.
7: Getting to stand next to life-sized Cretaceous-era dinosaurs as they roam, eat, protect their nests, and fight, just as they would have done so long ago.
11: Okay, this is some models, very impressive models. They're two beasts battling it out. Tell us exactly what I'm seeing right now.
0: So this is a big plant-eating dinosaur. I think long neck, long tail, quadruped. It's 40 feet long. And you see here a big predator from the East Coast called Acrocanthosaurus.
7: The Acrocanthosaurus is like a slightly smaller T-Rex, and it is pinned down on its back, teeth bared, as the long-necked, much larger plant eater towers above it.
0: And, you know, the big herbivores, they're surly and they're territorial. They don't want to eat you, they just want to kill you.
11: Wow.
0: Right? So here we have a giant, you know, maybe 25-ton plant eater. And this also juvenile Acrocanthosaurus made the mistake of trying to attack it. And you can see it's paying for that indiscretion with its life.
7: Working with a paleo artist, that's a cool job, Ken has filled the exhibit with ultra-realistic sculptures, each one special in its own way.
0: That's right. So this is Hadrosaurus here, a big
7: complete with scaly skin, flexing muscles, even worn-down toenails on their hind feet.
0: And again, this is a dinosaur that is often portrayed as kind of like the cows of the Cretaceous, kind of dopey, sleepy plant eaters. Not so. This thing is the mass of two hippos. So it's going to be an extremely dangerous creature. And our amazing sculptor, Gary Staub, who recreated all these with us, and I think he's really the world's best. You know, I said, "Gary, like, make this thing look menacing. Give it the crazy horse eyes." You know?
11: Oh, yeah, and like, he's looking me in the eye right now, and I am feeling a little bit spooked.
0: Exactly. And the reason that this mama Hadrosaurus is so upset, because Dryptosaurus here is about to leap over the aisle here and attack the baby Hadrosaurus.
11: There's no sugarcoating.
0: No, there's not. We're really trying to show the authentic, gritty side of the dinosaur world. And dinosaurs, like any creatures, they had their triumphs and their tragedies and their challenges. And, you know, this isn't about, like, ha-ha, funny dinosaurs.
11: No.
0: This is like, these are real, authentic creatures that evolved and were amazing under their own auspices. And we're trying to show all of that.
7: And, of course, they want to show what would have happened to these dinosaurs in those pivotal moments after the asteroid hit.
0: And then, about 3 hours later, the heat blast, which would be hurricane-force hot air, comes through this area, knocking down probably 90% of trees. And then somewhere between, like, maybe 12 to 18 hours, a tsunami that might have been 42 meters high crashes on the coast. It grabs the now barbecued dinosaur bodies and the trees that are knocked down and the sediment, hauls it out to sea where it sinks down to the ocean in marine deposits like we have here.
11: Wow. Yeah. So here, right here, would have been water, but this would have been a floating sea of carcasses, essentially.
0: That's right. Yeah. And for big marine animals like a mosasaur, big marine lizard, is probably a great time right after that, right? All these bodies to scavenge. And remember I told you that years ago I found a dinosaur femur in the quarry that had shark bite marks on it.
7: Yeah.
0: And so this is a recreation of that scene with the kind of shark we think was making those marks called Creta lamina. And then to get ready to sculpt this bloat and float dinosaur, our sculptor, Gary Staub, got a dead plucked chicken and put it in an aquarium outside for a month and watched it rot and bloat and unfold. And this position that you see here is the exact position that the chicken struck after a month of rotting in the aquarium.
7: I mean, I've never seen a model like this. It is a massive dinosaur that looks like it's floating listlessly with pieces of flesh hanging off of it. Oh, wow, a whole foot has fallen off to the ground. Gross. But this is it.
0: Yep, keeping it real.
7: So this idea of being able to see the land from whence the dinosaur came and then also see the bones that have been extracted, that is the experience that you are offering visitors in New Jersey, back to your home state.
0: That's exactly right. New Jersey actually has a very historic place in the history of paleontology. Very few people know this, but we hope to change that. So dinosaurs are first recognized as a group of organisms by a British paleontologist, Sir Richard Owen. And in 1842, he gives them the name dinosaurs from some very scant remains that he's working with that are found mostly in southern Britain. He can't really tell what they are because his evidence is so poor. So he gives them the name dinosaur, which means terrible lizard. They're not lizards at all, but he couldn't tell the difference based on what he had to work with. So that's 1842. In 1858, the world's first nearly complete dinosaur skeleton is found and excavated in Haddonfield, New Jersey, about 11 miles from the fossil park. And of course, everybody's heard of T-Rex, the world's most famous dinosaur, but T-Rex is not the only tyrannosaur. There are about 25 other species of tyrannosaur, and T-Rex was not the first one found. The first tyrannosaur ever discovered is named Dryptosaurus, found in 1866 in Mantua Township, New Jersey, about a mile from the fossil park. So the world's first nearly complete dinosaur skeleton and the world's first tyrannosaur found in southern New Jersey. So paleontologists all over the world actually know about the dinosaurs of southern New Jersey, even though people in southern New Jersey might not be aware.
7: When we come back, what's in store for New Jersey residents and people all over the world if they visit and dig for fossils themselves? And my experience in the dirt.
11: Oh, what's this?
0: Oh, that's a nice piece.
7: Today on the show, paleontologist Ken Lacavara and the day the dinosaurs died. I'm Manoush Zomorodi, and you're listening to the TED Radio Hour from NPR. Stick with us.
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11: the TED Radio Hour from NPR. I'm Manoush Zomorodi, and I am walking in a chapter of history, a quarry in southern New Jersey, where 66 million years ago, a bunch of dinosaurs perished and formed a special library of bones that is being excavated.
7: All this hour, we have been talking to paleontologist Ken Lacavara. And in addition to doing research at the new Edelman Fossil Park and Museum, he and the team have another mission. Invite people to get down and dirty, literally.
0: So this is an area where the public is invited to come and collect. And
7: it looks like a pile of dirt, Ken.
0: It is definitely a pile of dirt, but it's a very special pile of dirt.
7: A few years ago, before construction started on the museum, the public was invited for a kind of open house. Come dig for the day. 2,000 people signed up within 14 minutes. 9,000 ended up on the waiting list. Ken says people are gaga for fossils. And now folks can visit the museum and hunt for fossils themselves.
0: Well, there are some great museums, of course, in our country, and there's lots of dig sites where professionals like me work. There's no place like this. There's no place that combines a world-class museum with really a world-class excavation site that also has places where people can dig for fossils with their own hands. And just, I should say, with that extinction layer, which is our research area, we protect and curate that very carefully and excavate that very, very methodically. But a layer above that, which is from just after the last moments of the dinosaurs, is still full of fossils. And those fossils aren't particularly scientifically important. So I think their best use is really for education, for inspiration. And that's the layer when people come here that they get to dig in. And everybody that comes here and who's not afraid to get their hands dirty and who tries a little bit finds a 66-million-year-old fossil with their own hands that they get to take home.
7: After hearing about the history of the site, the story of the asteroid, and Ken's incredible adventures all around the world, I was ready to look for a fossil myself.
11: So what do I do?
0: Well, so you're looking for things that used to be alive. So you want to look for the hallmarks of life, which is pattern, form, symmetry. If you find something that looks like a random clump of dirt, it's probably a random clump of dirt, right?
11: Okay.
0: So think of a snail, think of a clam, think of a bone. Like, it's a very particular shape, right? Mm-hmm. So there are fossils right here. I see some fossils
11: right here.
0: I do. I see fossils everywhere. So there you go. You found your first fossil.
7: That's it?
0: This is a fossil sponge. So a sponge is a little filter-feeding organism that lives on the seafloor. They draw in water, and they have these little cilia, these little hairs, and they filter feed what's in the water. And you just found a 66 million year old fossil sponge.
11: What?
0: Yep.
11: That's amazing.
7: So what do you hope to learn next? Because you showed me the area where the public will not be allowed to go, where you and your colleagues are working to excavate. And when you find something there, you take it to your lab and tell me some of the questions you're hoping to answer next.
0: Well, it's all about the context. And so we're trying to really understand how this moment in time unfolded. What's the sequence of events? And so we do what I would call microstratigraphy. We really look at things, you know, almost a millimeter at a time to try to understand the minutes and the seconds that unfolded after this earth-shattering calamity. But also, we're learning a lot about the ecosystem. We can see who lived there. We can see who floated into it, so who was also living on land. We can see, in some cases, who was eating who by predation marks or scavenging marks on the bone. And then occasionally, we find either new species or maybe the best example of a known species. And so it's really increasing our knowledge of the fossil fauna of this part of the world. And the East Coast has received relatively little attention compared to the western part of our country and other places in the world. It's not because those creatures weren't there. They were certainly there. What matters is presence, that they were here and there's a story to be told.
7: I want to make sure we talk some more about the ultimate mission of the museum, which is getting people to think about dinosaurs and humans as part of the same story. which I don't think we actually do think, right? We think, oh my gosh, there was this ancient time and it's so far away. But you're trying to get people to really connect with that, to realize that you cannot tell our story without theirs. Was that something that you've always been thinking about?
0: It's been all my adult life, I have to say. I always felt this connectedness when I would see a rock or a fossil to the ancient past. And dinosaurs, you know, you think of them as being old. They were here not that long ago. They went extinct less than 2% of Earth history ago. So if you turn Earth history into a single calendar year, the dinosaurs go extinct the day after Christmas, December 26th. Wow. So dinosaurs just happened. They were just here in terms of Earth history.
7: You talk about wanting people to understand this concept of deep time. How do you hope to explain that to people?
0: Well, there's two things, really. When you look at our place in the cosmos, it's incredibly small, right? I mean, even just in the solar system, it's very, very tiny. You could fit a million Earths in Jupiter and a million Jupiters in the sun. So we want people to really feel that isolation that is reality, that we live on this tiny, fragile little lifeboat in space. And, you know, there is no planet B. We have no other place to go. All we have and all we will ever have is our biosphere and our hydrosphere and our very thin atmosphere and each other. So we want to provide that perspective and then the deep time perspective that, you know, another analogy that we use in a film in the museum is to look at Earth history in a 1,000-page book with the Earth beginning 4.5 billion years ago on page one. So if I gave you minutia, a 1,000-page book and said, just read the last word and tell me what this book is about, you wouldn't have a very good idea, would you? And so those two things, giving people a sense of how small we are in space and how small we are in time, those two things, what Carl Sagan called the great demotion, I think sets us up to realize that, you know what, this world really isn't all about us. And we can see now through the lens of deep time, through the lens of geology, that things can go off the rails. We have had five previous mass extinctions. And every one of those, we know now from geology and paleontology, was the result of a climate crisis. If you think about it in terms of that asteroid, well, we are now the asteroid of our age. But we don't have to be, and it's not too late to turn the tide. And so really what we want to do at the Edelman Fossil Park Museum is to use that window on the past to contextualize our present to help us protect the future.
6: 66 million years ago, an asteroid hits the Earth and wipes out the dinosaurs. This easily might not have been. But we only get one history, and it's the one that we have. But this particular reality was not inevitable. The tiniest perturbation of that asteroid far from Earth would have caused it to miss our planet by a wide margin. The pivotal calamitous day during which the dinosaurs were wiped out, setting the stage for the modern world as we know it, didn't have to be. It could have just been another day among the 63 billion days already enjoyed by the dinosaurs. But over geological time, improbable, nearly impossible events do occur. Along the path from our wormy Cambrian ancestors to primates dressed in suits, innumerable forks in the road led us to this very particular reality. The bones of Dreadnoughtus lay underground for 77 million years. Who could have imagined that a single species of shrew-like mammal living in the cracks of the dinosaur world would evolve into sentient beings capable of characterizing and understanding the very dinosaurs they must have dreaded? Why study the ancient past? Because it gives us perspective and humility. The dinosaurs died in the world's fifth mass extinction, snuffed out in a cosmic accident through no fault of their own. They didn't see it coming, and they didn't have a choice. We, on the other hand, do have a choice. And the nature of the fossil record tells us that our place on this planet is both precarious and potentially fleeting. Right now, our species is propagating an environmental disaster of geological proportions that is so broad and so severe, it can rightly be called the sixth extinction. Only unlike the dinosaurs, we can see it coming. And unlike the dinosaurs, we can do something about it. That choice is ours.
7: I have to admit, Ken, that depending on what mood I'm in, whether it's optimistic or pessimistic, I could also see this understanding of deep time, or this idea that we're just one word at the end of a big book. I could see it as from an existentialist, nihilistic perspective. You know, what if we just erase that one word, or no one might even notice? Maybe we are just tiny specks and our time here will be short. And I know that that's not helpful in any way, but I can't help but having sort of a dark look on it. We are so insignificant in light of all you show us at the museum.
0: You could easily go down that route. You know, I think those thoughts too. I mean, you can eventually start thinking about the proton death of the universe, and then, you know, why bother? But I just feel, knowing what I know about the fossil record and deep time, I feel so fortunate to be alive, to be a Homo sapien, to be, you know, me in particular. Not that I'm anything special, but I mean, just to be, you know, to have the life that I've lived. I just feel gratitude for that. And I would like to preserve that for others. Yeah, we are tiny little specks, but, you know, I love all the other specks. and I'd like them to have a nice planet to live on. And, you know, what choice have we? You could look at what's happening with the climate right now. You could look at what's happening with the biodiversity crisis right now. And it could fill you with despair, rightly so. But I think hope is a choice. I do think that we can turn the tide on this, but we have to act, and we have to act now. That's clear.
7: I think one of the things that really struck me visiting the museum was, like you say, it is addictive finding fossils and being there on the site where something so significant happened is really moving. I guess I'm wondering, do you think you can shift this sense of hopefulness and optimism, because it needs to happen at younger ages when it comes to climate change, doesn't it? I mean, kids connecting with this idea of deep time so that it can motivate them to remain optimistic and hopeful and do something about climate change.
0: You know, really, we need everybody. If you're not familiar with something, how are you going to fall in love with it, right? I mean, you love what you know, and then you protect what you love. And we need everybody to fall in love with our planet. We need everybody to fall in love with our biosphere. And when that happens, we're going to protect it, because that's what humans do. And I don't actually worry that much about the younger generation. They get it. But we don't have time for them to grow up and take those positions of power to do something about it. We need to act now.
7: It was time to wrap up our day at the fossil park. But we wanted to look for one last fossil. And it turned out my son Kai had a knack for it.
0: Oh, that's a nice piece.
7: What is it, Ken?
0: Well, it looks like a sponge, but it's so big, it's kind of throwing me a little bit. They don't usually get this big.
7: And it is kind of weirdly uniform.
0: Well, it's alive. I mean, it was alive, right? It's alive to me. But it has, you know, the symmetry of nature. I'm just hesitating because there's an outside chance that this is bone.
7: There was a long pause as everyone watched Ken examine the mysterious fossil.
11: You're poking and prodding it.
0: Yeah, I'm seeing if I can dig my fingernail into it, which tells me something about the hardness of it. The texture. All right, this is one I want to look at later.
15: Ooh.
0: Yeah, that's a good one, though.
7: Ken popped the fossil into his pocket. We're still waiting to hear back whether it's another sponge or indeed a dinosaur bone. But it's easy to imagine kids of all ages and adults passing hours here, looking at the ground and thinking about how extraordinary it is that they are standing right there, a place that tens of millions of years ago was teeming with life. Life that has changed form, but we can still touch And in addition to all the biology, geology, and philosophy, it just feels good to touch the earth with our human hands.
0: You know, a lot of kids these days don't get a lot of outdoor time.
15: No, they don't get dirty.
0: Yeah, and so we kind of have to teach them how to get their hands dirty here, and in some cases teach them how to be outside and, you know, take the gloves off, literally, and get your hands in the mud. And but they get it, and they have a ball doing it. I've never heard a kid who wanted to leave this place. I've only heard kids begging their parents or their teacher for them to stay longer.
7: How unusual is that to have professional paleontologists working within the same vicinity of the public kids digging around too?
0: There are a few. It's not usual. That's not for lack of desire of paleontologists to help educate the public. It's just that most of the places that we work are very remote, and you know, they can often be dangerous. They're pretty hostile. The place where I worked in Patagonia for a long time, like, everything there wants to hurt you. The plants do, the rocks do, the wind does, the temperature does. So it's not that hospitable for the general public. This place is nice. It's all sand here. So, I mean, it's literally a big sandbox. You can have a three-year-old in here, and they can do a belly flop, and nobody gets hurt. It's just fine.
7: And they can go to Applebee's afterwards.
0: Exactly. Yeah, there's plenty of amenities. I mean, you know, for a paleontologist, having an excavation site next to a Lowe's is kind of our dream. In Patagonia, I would have an eight-hour drive to get a shovel or a screwdriver.
7: Ken Lacavara is a professor of paleontology and geology and founding dean of the School of Earth and Environment at Rowan University. He is also founder and executive director of the Edelman Fossil Park of Rowan University and the author of the book, Why Dinosaurs Matter. Many thanks to Ken and the team at Rowan and the Edelman Park. And thank you for listening to our show today. This episode was produced by James Delahousie and edited by me and Sanaz Meshkinpour. Many thanks to Josh and Kai Robin for their help, too. Our TED Radio Hour team also includes Rachel Faulkner-White, Katie Monteleone, Fiona Guerin, Matthew Cloutier, Harsha Nahada, and Chloe Weiner. Irene Noguchi is our executive producer. Our audio engineers were Robert Rodriguez and Peter Alina. Our theme music was written by Ramtin Arablouei. Our partners at TED are Chris Anderson, Roxanne Hilash, Alejandra Salazar, and Daniela Balarezo. I'm Manoush Zomorodi, and you've been listening to the TED Radio Hour from NPR.
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0: Hi, I'm your co-host, Pat Mitchell-Worley.
1: And I'm Jared J.B. Boyd.
0: This week on Bill Street Caravan, we are celebrating a milestone of one of Memphis's most beloved local bands, Big Ass Truck.
1: Grammy-nominated blues man Guy Davis will be with us to deliver an installment of the Blues Hall of Fame, an exploration of the lives of the pioneers and innovators enshrined in the Blues Hall of Fame here in Memphis, Tennessee. 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
0: That's all coming up right now on Bill Street Caravan.
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1: This week on Bill Street Caravan, we're diving into the electric sounds of a Memphis institution, celebrating three decades of musical mayhem from Big Ass Truck.
0: The legendary Big Ass Truck marked their 30th anniversary with a blazing performance. Now, I'm going to tell you, this happened at Minglewood, and it's sort of funny because I remember, I guess I was there, so to speak, when Big Ass Truck started. I guess I'm telling my age here. And back then, when you said the name of the band, I remember my mother going, "Who? What is that name?" You know, the reaction from all the adults was like, "Oh my goodness, Big Ass Truck." And now that thing that was taboo 30 years ago to say is, you know, like, we've heard it all, you know? So it's sort of funny to come into the space where after 30 years, it's like normal to say the band's name.
1: Well, I was having lunch a couple years ago with the queen of Memphis Soul, Miss Carla Thomas, and she told me she noticed that Memphis music was truly changing when she walked down Bill Street and saw a marquee that said Big Ass Truck.
0: Well, I remember seeing the guys in clubs. In fact, put together a show with some friends years ago. It was an award show here in town that celebrated the recorded music that was coming out of Memphis, the Memphis Area Music Awards. And our show, the headliner, was Big Ass Truck with Rufus Thomas. And Rufus Thomas had that exact reaction. Big Ass Truck? Oh, I'm in.
1: What a journey it's been for Big Ass Truck over 30 years. Born in the mid-90s, this group blends rock, hip-hop, funk, and psychedelia all into one sonic experience that is like no other. Guess what, Pat? They're back, even though they don't always get a chance to play together.
0: Well, the lineup has shifted a lot over the years. The core essence of the band is drummer Robert Barnett, DJ Colin Butler, keyboardist Alex Green, and vocalist guitarist Robbie Grant and Steve Selvage, along with their original bassist and Bill Street Caravan supporter, Joe Boone.
1: For this special 30th anniversary performance at Minglewood, they had one of their other bassists that played with them over the years, Robbie's little brother, I won't say little, younger brother,
0: yeah,
1: Grayson
0: younger.
1: Grant.
0: Now about this 30th anniversary show at Minglewood, the energy was palpable, JB. It's like the city came alive with the spirit of Big Ass Truck.
1: Yeah, Big Ass Truck is a Memphis favorite. I was hanging backstage, and I was trying to keep the secret all night, but they wheeled out this big old big-ass cake with one of the big boy mascots from the hamburger chain that's popular. And the reaction of the people when they saw, or really the reaction of the band, because they had no idea this 30th anniversary cake was coming out. It's just one small little nod to how humorous and theatrical this band is.
0: Exactly, JB. Memphis is a city known for its rich musical heritage. And Big Ass Truck has always managed to stand out even in this vibrant scene. Their ability to seamlessly weave through genres from rock to hip-hop to funk captures the essence of the city's diverse musical spirit. And they also remind us with each record and performance to simply cut loose and not take yourself too seriously.
1: Yeah, it's not just about their music. Their songwriting reflects this knack for the dramatic and the theatrical and the strange and the weird and the quirky in a whirlwind mix of guitars, turntable scratches, and I'll say angelic vocal refrains. audiences are endeared long before their finale song finds lead singers beckoning for the arrival of a friendly Martian to jump right in the party and get on the dance floor right along with you.
0: Well, I'll tell you a little secret, JB. Years ago, they asked me to write their bio, and I struggled for so long on how to write a big-ass truck bio. And I ended up writing the bio centered around the idea of breakfast cereals. And it was truly something that represented the band. So they've become a cherished part of the Memphis music mosaic. So I think we need to let them hear some music.
1: Absolutely. Let's jump right into this 30th anniversary celebration of one of our hometown favorites, Big Ass Truck, live on Bill Street Caravan.

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1: We'll be back with more music from the band in just a bit.
0: Up next, Grammy-nominated bluesman Guy Davis takes us through the life histories of the pioneers and innovators enshrined in the Blues Hall of Fame. This segment is brought to you by the Blues Foundation, and it's also available as a standalone podcast through iTunes.
2: Come on, baby. The Chevrolet pulled to the curb and stopped. It was a two-door 54, black, white rag. And white wall tires. It looked as long as a city block with sharp fins on the back. Grimes jumped out of his bedroom window at the sight of the Chevy and ran for it. The passenger door opened. Everybody was jammed in there. Mickey, Frog, Tally, and Floyd in back. Big Ella up front. The bass fiddle practically pushed the back seat into the trunk and rested on the dash between Big Ella and the driver. At the wheel was Rufus Thomas. "Welcome to the Bearcats," Rufus announced. He threw the Chevy into gear and swerved into the street. Grimes had to squeeze beside Big Ella in the front seat. "We got a young buck," she told the others. "Y'all speak correctly." From the back seat, Mickey said, "His lean's so clean, you could stir cabbage with it." Rufus laughed so loud that the car shook. He slowed down, put his forehead on the wheel, and slapped the dash with his hand. Grimes forced to chuckle.

0: Rufus drove from North Memphis down to Orange Mound. He pulled the big Chevy into the dirt lot behind the brown Derby. The Bearcats unloaded and lugged their gear through the unlit yard, spotlighted in the high beams of other cars pulling in. They heard the meh from out of the darkness, and by the flickering light of the parking lot, they saw goats sprinkled all over the yard. Inside, guys rolled dice out of a leather horn straight onto the floor, but there was no time to get caught up in a game. Rufus set everyone up and took a moment with each instrument to show the musicians how to play his songs. "Keep yourself in B-flat," Rufus yelled, fingering the keys on Floyd's saxophone and moving on. He picked up the drumsticks and flourished a beat for Grimes. "What do you play, Rufus?" the drummer asked. "I can't play dead on any of them. Just give me a shuffle," Rufus said. That ended the rehearsal. The Bearcats shuffled into the first number. Big Ella took the mic. "Rufus is a makeup artist," Big Ella said, half to the crowd, half to the band. "He'll stand here and make up songs all night."
1: "Ella, you made me feel so mean.
0: Big Ella told the audience, "Police arrested me for conjuring hoodoo." Rufus asked, "Yeah, what was the charge?" She said, $500. As the band shuffled, a lady in a sleek black dress caught every eye in the joint as she performed the newest dance. She rocked her hips all the way down to the floor. Rufus followed everyone's eyes and channeled their thoughts. They didn't want her to stop. He owed them everything he could do to help. He sang. Now, after the show, everyone packed back into Rufus's car, fitting in the seats around the bass fiddle. "Gotta go to work," Rufus said. "It's 5 o'clock in the morning, and my shift at the textile mill starts at 6. Grimes asked, "Rufus, why you do all this, man?" Rufus said, "'Cause every time I think I got my ends to meet, somebody come up and move the ends." "It's gonna be the death of you," Big Ella told him. "I'm gonna survive," Rufus said. "And I'm gonna do something recognizable so when I pass off this land of the living, I will be remembered." And after struggling to remain awake for 57 and a half cents an hour, Rufus headed toward his next job, hosting the Sepia Swing Club on radio station WDIA. For Rufus, WDIA made strange connections. The station broke barriers in the outside world. Every DJ was black, every show aimed for a black audience. But the owners were all white, and the DJs weren't allowed behind the glass between the studio and the engineer. The contradiction came to a head, so to speak. The place had only one bathroom. Rufus opened the door and stared into it. Looked pretty much the same as the one in his house. He looked around. Nobody. He thought, "I am part of this institution, and I'm not gonna go outside anymore." He walked in and slammed the door. And when he stepped back out, Rufus was standing face to face with a guy who was either IRS or FBI. Horn-rimmed glasses, skinny black tie, starched white shirt. "I'm Jim Stewart," the man said. "We listen to you all the time down at the studio." Picking up his chin off the floor, Rufus calmly asked, "What studio would that be?" "Satellite Records," Jim said. "Brand new. Fact, I brought you this." He handed Rufus a record and his business card. "Maybe you could give it a spin?" Rufus had the record on the air before Mr. G-Man got back in the car. Rufus watched Stewart flip on the radio. Stewart looked back towards Rufus, nodded his head one time, and smiled.
2: "I'm just a fool in love with you. You said you love me, said you'd be true."
0: From DIA, it was time to stop home for a quick bite, then take the Bearcats back out into the night. Though Rufus barely had time to think, much less go to the bathroom, a song had been bubbling in his mind. He thought about bantering with Big Ella on the stage like an old married couple. They always came together at the end, kissed and made up. In his living room, Rufus grabbed a cardboard sign that advertised his show at the Brown Derby. He turned it over and jotted down some verses out of his mind. It was a totally different twist on a duet, unlike anything else on the radio. Fast-paced and driving, not sing-songy syrup. Rufus had just a few minutes before he needed to leave again for the next shift. He raced around the house and grabbed up his tape recorder. With no Big Ella around, he needed someone to fill in the female lead and called for his teenage daughter. Rufus put the tape recorder on top of the TV set. He and his daughter Carla stood in the living room in front of the TV, belting out the song like they were on stage. Rufus scattered out the instrumental breaks and soft-shoed in his sock feet while Carla sang. It was a 10-minute masterpiece, and he knew just who to show it to. He grabbed the tape and the business card and hit the door. The next afternoon, Jim Stewart called him at WDIA, and in no time, Rufus parked his 54 at the curb outside the Satellite Records studio. It was really an old movie theater. He walked in and looked up at the high, curving ceiling and down across the hard floor that slanted to where the screen used to be. The Bearcats were already there waiting. To their surprise, Rufus walked in with a new female vocalist, his 17-year-old daughter. Grimes smiled at Carla. "Are you Big Ella?" he asked. "Big Ella can tear a house apart," Rufus said, "but she don't come across on record." Rufus led the recording session like he directed his gigs. Rufus hummed the melody, clapped the time, and the musicians played it back for him until they got it right. One thing didn't translate from the Bearcats' live act, though. The shuffle. Grimes spoke up. "I heard this New Orleans beat they called the heebie-jeebie," he demonstrated, "like that song, Ooh Poop I Do." "I love it," Rufus shouted. After two takes, Jim Stewart stepped out, holding out a record for Rufus. "Maybe you can give it a spin," Jim smiled. Rufus kicked off the next sepia swing hour in grand ceremony. "I've been telling you about the big record Carla and I recorded, and we do think it's big. Here it is. 'Cause I love you."

A struggling little music company had its first big hit. It would soon change its name from Satellite to Stax Records. And Rufus Thomas soon worked his last shift at the textile mill,

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5: Beale Street Caravan is supported by awards from Memphis Travel and Tennessee Arts Commission. We're back, and for those of you who are just tuning in, we're hanging loose with the signature sounds of Big Ass Truck at their 30th anniversary concert.
0: Though they don't perform together as Big Ass Truck regularly these days, several members of the Big Ass Truck family hold key roles elsewhere in the Memphis music community.
5: That's right, Pat. These guys have left an indelible mark all over Memphis music and the entire music industry, in fact. There's guitarist and vocalist Steve Selvidge, son of Beale Street Caravan founder Sid Selvidge. When he's not home rocking Memphis, he's typically touring all over the globe as a member of The Hold Steady, who famously had their song The Bear and the Maiden Fair featured on everyone's favorite dragon-fighting, family-feuding fantasy show, Game of Thrones.
0: Even though he's away with the band pretty often, he keeps his roots alive and well in Memphis by his collaboration with Zydeco soul artist Marcella Simeon.
5: You know, that's the beauty of Memphis, Pat. No matter where the music takes you, the city just stays in your soul. And speaking of diverse musical journeys, Robbie Grant has his hands in so many bands.
0: Oh, yeah, it's hard to even keep up. From Mouse Rocket to Man Control, Dream Journal, Aquarian Blood, and Vending Machine, Robbie's a musical chameleon. And let's not forget the annual Christmas show with the Robbie Grant Band, a festive tradition.
5: And the man has made his mark on NPR's popular Tiny Desk series with an experimental side project called Mellotron Variations, where he shared the prestigious stage with musical heavyweights like John Medeski and Pat Sansone of the band Wilco.
0: I just got to stop. Mellotron Variations is like the freakiest thing ever. You should go Google it and look it up. It's an experience in sound and what sound can do. So I won't talk more about it. Just go Google it. But they're on a Beale Street Caravan show also. So you can go look through the Beale Street Caravan archives. So let's talk about your collaboration, JB. You and Robbie co-founded WYXR 91.7 FM in Memphis, keeping the flame of great music burning bright.
5: Yeah, it's been an incredible honor to work alongside Robbie and under his tutelage. We brought the station to life and breathed quite a bit of fresh air, if I must say, into the Memphis radio landscape. And we brought along 90 volunteer hosts who get to play whatever kind of music they want. No playlists, no spreadsheets, no ratings. I don't stand over them and tell them what to look into or any of that sort of stuff. They just play the music that feels good to them.
0: Let's celebrate community radio and what it means around the United States, because it is where you hear the real music. So, not to overlook anybody in the band, I got to put some attention on the turntable maestro, DJ Colin Butler. Now, for Widespread Panic fans, they know him for scratching up a storm in a handful of their local shows. But I will tell you one thing about Colin. He was the first person to ever make me look at a turntable as an instrument within its own. There were whole conversations that we had about that. And he looks at the work that he does as a philosophy, as a important piece to the band, that instrument that's been forgotten. And he has a lot of versatility in what he does. It's sort of exciting to hear him talk about it.
5: I couldn't agree more, Pat. As a turntablist myself, I've learned quite a lot from Colin over the years. All of these guys have written their chapters in Memphis music history, and I'm so privileged and grateful that they give so much to our local scene and show so much of the Memphis influence elsewhere. So without further ado, let's jump right back into the music for this 30th anniversary celebration of Big Ass Truck.

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1: All right.
2: All righty, folks, we're here today with Thomas Cribbins, once again guest hosting on Bill Street Caravan, and we have a special guest in a studio / Bill Street Caravan office with us today, Mr. Steve Selvidge. How are you doing today, Steve?
3: I'm doing well. Thomas, how are you?
2: I'm doing fine. Thanks so much, man. Steve Selvidge is the son of Bill Street Caravan's founding producer and executive director, Mr. Sid Selvidge. So it's fair to say without Steve and his family, there'd be no me talking to you guys on this mic right now.
3: That's right. Now we're just hanging out.
2: Yes, now we're just hanging out, man. Steve Selvidge is a guitar hero in simplest of terms. and I mean that wholeheartedly as a guitar player myself. What was your earliest influence musically, and when did you decide on the guitar, and when did it take hold of you, man?
3: I mean, earliest influence had to have been my dad, just because, you know, he was always around singing, playing. I was always going to see him. It was all I ever remember wanting to do, and then it was like, that was it. That's all I thought about, was being a guitar player.
2: How old were you?
3: 10.
2: 10, wow.
3: Yeah, when I decided to, like, that's what I wanted to do, I was 10 years old.
2: Oh, wow. That's an early commitment, man.
3: Yeah, yeah.
2: So you start that journey at 10. What age are you by the time you say, all right, let me get my first band. Let's find some buddies. Let's do some music out here. And what was the name of that band?
3: So the first band that I played guitar in was, fast forward by 3 years, my buddy Miles was singing this band called Uncensored. Mm. And they already had a guitar player, but he wanted to bring me in as well. So I came in, and we played at the Antenna Club.
2: Can we talk about a little bit about who was in Mudboy and what was your experience watching them? How did Mudboy influence you and what you're doing down the line, even with some of the offspring of these same guys?
3: Right. I mean, Mudboy was everything to us. Okay, so Mudboy and the Neutrons was my dad, Jim Dickinson, Lee Baker, who was a big guitar influence. Lee Baker was like the guitar player.
2: Yeah.
3: He was the hero.
2: Yeah.
3: And then Jimmy Crosswaite played washboard.
2: Yeah.
3: And they would have various rotating sort of rhythm sections, or sometimes they would just jug it, you know, just play acoustic. Mm-hmm. And so how it kind of came about is that, like, Dickinson, my dad, Lee Baker, they'd all had, like, record deals kind of go south. Like, they had been kind of in, like, the major label world. Like, my dad had a record out on Enterprise, Isaac Hayes' label, and he had cut a record for Elektra, but that fell through, and, you know, Dickinson had an album out on Atlantic, and Baker was in a band called Moloch that was also on Enterprise, but so that the idea was to form this crazy gonzo band that couldn't get signed. Mm. It was the antithesis of, like, the record industry. You're trying to make it big. Mm. They would just play stuff that was, they were influenced by. I mean, obviously, they had the good fortune to learn from so many of these blues masters, Mississippi Fred McDowell, Furry Lewis, Johnny Woods, and stuff like that. And then just kind of the rock and roll that they cut their teeth on. You know, Bo Diddley was a big one. I mean, I caught the tail end of it, but the 70s were, I mean, y'all, our dads are going crazy.
2: we're going to leave it right there. Yeah. After that. Our dads were going crazy. Yeah. That's the catch-all statement for everything. I could believe it, man. So you mentioned that was around the early 2000s, which isn't quite 30 years ago. So before then, you've already formed Big Ass Truck.
3: Correct.
2: How did that come about? Talk to me about who's in that and what are y'all doing at this time.
3: So we played a show with this band called The Simpletones, which became The Simple Ones, which is our dearly departed Jared McStay, got in touch with me and said, hey, we're playing a show at the Antenna. Do you want to open up? And I was like, well, my band's broken up, but I can put something together by the time of the show. So in the last little bit of 1992, actually, I had been trying to do something with our DJ, Colin Butler. He's a turntablist. So I just, Robbie and I were still tight. I called up Robbie. I've been talking to this dude, Joe Boone. Called him up. Knew Alex Green. And knew he was into, like, the Booker T stuff we kind of wanted to do. Because we wanted to do, like, a new Memphis soul kind of thing.
2: Oh, okay.
3: But with, like, hip-hop elements.
2: Wow.
3: So put everybody together, and within two practices, we had enough material. We worked up a version of I'm a Ram by Al Green.
2: Yeah.
3: Which Teeny Hodges gave me the stamp of approval. He told me he liked it. So, I can take that with me.
2: Legend. For those who don't know, Teeny Hodges is the guitar player for Al Green on a lot of those classic and hit records. Love and Happiness being one of them. Come on, man.
3: We love you, Teeny.
2: Yes, sir. Love you, Teeny. I had a chance to meet him one time before his passing.
3: He's magic.
2: And it was magical. Truly magic.
3: He's a magic baby. Twin.
2: Yes, so sweet, man. So the 13-year gap, and when did you guys reconvene after what year was that?
3: Ultimately, it became 2014. We kind of started talking about it in 2012, but it didn't actually happen until 2014. Gotcha.
2: And were y'all gigging regularly again, or was it just to come together to write some new material?
3: Didn't write anything new. Total, you know, Heritage Act. we did like a warm-up show in Oxford.
2: Okay.
3: And then came and did that. So the show was at Minglewood Hall. It was part, and it wasn't just us. It was part of a launch party for a documentary called Meanwhile in Memphis.
2: Okay.
3: So
2: were
3: like,
2: you guys part? Were you featured in all?
3: Yeah, yeah, yeah. So we were interviewed for that.
2: Nice.
3: And we're in it. And so it was a multi-band thing. It went off well. You know, we had like the all original members for that one. Mm-hmm. And we kind of just mainly played stuff from the first album. Right. So yeah, and then that was that. By that point, I'd been in the Halt Steady for 4 years.
2: Okay.
3: And in 2014, we started an album cycle.
2: Gotcha.
3: So, you know, that was like, I did that gig and then I was on the road.
2: You also released an album at the top of this year celebrating your 30 years together.
3: That's right. Terminus Records and Mympho Presents came to us with the idea of doing a career retrospective. I can't call it a greatest hits because we didn't really have any hits. But you know, it was like, a couple years ago, Terminus had reissued our 1998 album, Who Let You In Here, on vinyl, like the whole thing. Wow. So it wasn't really in the cards to do reissues of everything, so we just sort of put together a greatest hits kind of thing. And it's just because there's a couple of albums that aren't available on the DSPs, so it was an idea of getting some more of the music out there. And just a kind of way to recontextualize it. It was really fun. I sequenced it, and it was really fun to listen to, you know, the journey.
2: Yeah.
3: You know, it wasn't chronological.
2: Wow.
3: But it was neat to hear all the different eras kind of weave in and out of each other.
2: Wow. Nice.
3: And just nice to have some more product, something to talk about.
2: Yes, sir. I'll be going out looking for that myself and adding it to the
3: collection.
2: Support
3: your local record stores.
2: Yes, sir. Well, Steve, man, I certainly thank you for coming in office. One last tidbit for the audience. As you listen to this episode and all newer episodes of Bill Street Caravan, if you listen to the theme music that is playing at the beginning of the show, that is Steve Selvidge, along with some of the names he's mentioned today, Paul Taylor, Luther Dickinson, Mono Neon, Kirk Whalum, Yellow P are all on this. This is the Bill Street Caravan theme song, but Steve is the guitar hero on that thing, right?
3: I'm the Isaac Hayes fuzz.
2: Yes, sir. Yes, I love it, man.
3: Yeah.
2: So thank you.
3: Thank you. Thanks for having me.
2: Yes, sir. I appreciate it, man. We look forward to hearing more from Big Ass Truck right here on Bill Street Caravan. We thank Steve Selvidge for being in studio with us.
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Dream by vibist Joel Ross began the show. Diana Krall followed that with Boulevard of Broken Dreams. Then we heard Dreamsville by pianist Brad Meldow, and Moon Dreams by Miles Davis ended the set. Up next, pianist Bill Evans and guitarist Jim Hall team up on Darn That Dream.

Bill Evans and Jim Hall started the set with Darn That Dream. Deep in a Dream by Frank Sinatra was after that. Then the up-and-coming British saxophonist Camilla George did Dreams of a Cat, a song about the town of her birth in Nigeria. And the Paul Motion Band ended the set with Desert Dream. Beginning a five-song set of relatively short tunes, here's one of Duke Ellington's favorite saxophonists, Paul Gonsalves, with Daydreams.

So I sit here blue and so lonely. There's nothing left to do but dream of you.

That was Dream of You by the Jimmy Lunceford Orchestra with Cy Oliver on vocals. The set began with Paul Gonsalves doing Daydreams. This Time the Dream's on Me by Harry Connick Jr. followed that. Courage à Toi was next with The Dream. And penultimately, we heard Dick Hyman with Wrap Your Troubles in Dreams. Well, I suppose it's time to reveal the theme of tonight's show. Should come as no surprise. It's cats. No, you were right. It's dreams. In making the show, I went through my collection. I had so many songs about dreams, it would make Sigmund Freud envious. I suppose dreams appeal to songwriters because they enigmatically express our desires, and that can be translated so well with music and verse. Maybe that's why I had enough songs to make two shows. The working title for this show was The Dreamiest, and the other was Leftover Dreams. I'm not sure one is any dreamier than the other, but we can compare when that one hits the air. Don't touch that dial. We'll see what else we can dream up on Jazz Out after we pause for station identification.

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Saxophonist Mark Colby began the second hour with Daydreamer, which was followed by another saxophonist, Charles Lloyd, joined by Willie Nelson, singing Last Night I Had the Strangest Dream. That was written by Ed McCurdy in 1950, and it was recorded by Pete Seeger in 1956, later covered by Simon and Garfunkel and many others. It also became the theme song for the Peace Corps. Is there still a Peace Corps? Not sure. Anyway, bassist Dave Holland ended the set with Dream of the Elders. Up next, electric violinist Jean-Luc Ponty with Once Upon a Dream.

feels like brain drop.

It was Stolen Dreams by bassist Bootsy Collins. Once Upon a Dream by Jean-Luc Ponty began the set, and in the middle was Pat Metheny performing Midwestern Night's Dream. The final set of the hour includes German trumpeter Marcus Stockhausen, Herbie Hancock, and begins with the Bad Plus doing Don't Dream It's Over.

From Herbie Hancock's Grammy-winning soundtrack to Round Midnight, that was Beranger's Nightmare. German trumpeter Marcus Stockhausen did Lucid Dreamer before that, and the set began with the Bad Plus doing Don't Dream, It's Over. Or Don't Dream, It's Over. But the show's not over. I just need to take a minute to satisfy FCC regulations. So stay tuned. There's more jazz out on the other side.

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It's Jazz Out Hour 3, and I'm still me, Andy B. Time to hit the brakes and hear a solid hour of music free of interruption. We'll hear some of the dreamiest music to ever appear on the show. Here are some of the titles. Dream Part 49, Theories of Dreaming, Just a Dream, I Dreamt of Sea Lions, The Dream Eater, City of Broken Dreams, and Weird Nightmare, just to name a few. To kick off an hour of music, sure to send you off to dreamland, here's Jacob Bro with Reconstructing a Dream.

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0: Live from NPR News, I'm Giles Snyder. The Trump administration has intervened to aid OpenAI in a landmark legal battle over the use of New York Times content to train the company's large language models. NPR's David Fokenflik reports the Justice Department says it's necessary to protect U.S. global leadership in artificial intelligence.
1: The New York Times struck a deal last year with Amazon, allowing that digital titan to feed Times content into its AI systems. But the Times has alleged vast copyright infringement by OpenAI, which has no such deal. OpenAI has said, quote, it would be impossible to train today's leading AI models without using copyrighted materials. But the company argues it transforms the content legally. As far from the first litigation involving the Times, Trump, and the administration, the president privately filed a $15 billion lawsuit against the Times over its coverage. For its part, the Times is suing the Pentagon over restrictions on reporting. David Fokenflik, NPR News.
0: Minneapolis Interim Police Chief Bill Peterson confirming that the three officers injured in an exchange of gunfire in a high-rise apartment building in the city's downtown. The shooting left three people dead, including the suspect.
2: I'm truly sickened by this level of violence. That feeling is tempered only by the courageous actions of the Minneapolis police officers who responded without hesitation.
0: Peterson says all three injured officers are expected to make a full recovery. Authorities have not provided any information about the suspect, but said police were familiar with the person. FBI Director Kash Patel says the FBI will offer any and all assistance to local authorities. President Trump says he does not think the renewed military strikes between the U.S. and Iran will last long. He spoke to reporters in the Oval Office Wednesday as fighting has escalated after a month-long lull. Israel has disciplined a troop commander for misconduct in the occupied West Bank and has also announced charges in the beating death of a Palestinian held in an Israeli prison. The disciplinary actions come amid a rise in international condemnation for what activists say is a spike in human rights abuses against Palestinians. Here's NPR's Carrie Kahn.
3: Israeli officials charged 12 prison guards in the death of a Palestinian man who died after being kicked, punched, and struck with clubs back in 2023. Prosecutors say the beating caused his death, a rare admission of mistreatment. In another infrequent move, a troop commander in the West Bank was dismissed for leading soldiers in prayers with a group of Israeli settlers in Kusra. The settlers continue to besiege Palestinian homes in the West Bank town. Misconduct allegations by Israeli troops and prison officials have skyrocketed since the war in Gaza. Israel's far-right Minister of National Security, Itamar Ben-Gvir, has publicly touted the tougher treatment, including withholding food from Palestinian prisoners. Carrie Kahn, NPR News, Tel Aviv.
0: This is NPR News. National Weather Service is warning that heavy rains from the remnants of Tropical Storm Edouard will continue to threaten eastern Texas through Thursday morning. Edouard has dumped nearly 2 feet of rain in some places since making landfall Tuesday. Texas authorities have rescued dozens of people from stranded cars, homes surrounded by floodwaters, and at an assisted living facility. Several conservation groups are suing to undo President Trump's order to dramatically reduce the size of two national monuments in southern Utah. From member station KNAU, Chris Clements has more.
4: The groups argue the cuts to Bears Ears and Grand Staircase Escalante National Monuments violate a federal law giving presidents the power to create new monuments. Scott Braden with the Southern Utah Wilderness Alliance says that law doesn't give presidents the power to roll back monuments created by their predecessors.
5: We believe the 1906 Antiquities Act gives the president of the United States the authority to create national monuments, not to reduce or destroy them.
4: A White House spokesperson said in a statement that previous Democratic administrations, quote, abused the Antiquities Act, and that Trump's cuts are restoring common sense land use in those areas. For NPR News, I'm Chris Clements in Flagstaff.
0: Tiger Woods has pleaded no contest to a reckless driving charge in Florida. Woods appeared in court Wednesday, entering his plea in Martin County to a lesser charge. He was initially charged in March with driving under the influence following a rollover crash near his Jupiter Island home. I'm Giles Snyder, NPR News.
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That recording of a live performance is tonight's Global Encore, recorded May 6th at the Mozart Hall in Schwetzingen, Germany. It's a clarinet trio by Austrian composer Karl Frühling. We heard clarinetist Daniel Ottensamer, cellist Stefan Konz, and pianist Christopher Traxler on Music Through the Night. 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This is a guitar piece by Fernando Sor. It's called Grand Solo, Introduction and Allegro.

0: Introduction and Allegro by Fernando Sor. It's called Grand Solo, and that was guitarist Manuel Barrueco on Music Through the Night. Coming up, some solo piano music, and we'll hear a piece that requires not just one or two soloists, but four. Stick around for a couple minutes and you'll hear a concert piece for four horns by Robert Schumann.
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0: Sofia Gubaidulina was 93 years old when she died last year. She was born in a region of Russia 600 miles east of Moscow, and her family was poor. Growing up, she remembers kind of a bleak existence, playing in a yard without grass. She said once that she sat in the bare yard with a rubbish dump in the middle, nothing else for a child's ideas. But suddenly my imagination turned to the sky. I looked up at the sky, and I began to live up there.

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Like a lot of Soviet composers from her era, she wrote film music for 6 months of the year and then wrote her own music the rest of the year. This piece of music calls for not one or two talented soloists, but four. Robert Schumann's concert piece for four horns.

0: conductor John Wilson and the BBC Philharmonic Orchestra with Robert Schumann's concert piece for four horns. The horns played by Sarah Willis, Alec Frank Gemmell, Chris Parks, and Martin Owen on Music Through the Night.
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2: Hi, this is Cliff Shackelford. 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We'll have a returning guest, David Newstead, with the Coastal Bend Bays and Estuaries Program in Corpus Christi, Texas. We'll discuss his avian research and conservation activities along the Gulf Coast and beyond. I'll also profile the common yellowthroat. That's Bird Calls on October 13th at 6 p.m. here on Red River Radio.
1: The Robinson Film Center will be showing Steel Magnolias in memory of Dolly Parton and also hosting a children's book drive, collecting children's book donations in partnership with United Way Northwest Louisiana. 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
3: Live from NPR News, I'm Joel Snyder. New York City Mayor Ron Mamdani says just because technology is everywhere, that does not mean it belongs everywhere. At a press conference Wednesday, Mamdani announced that generative AI tools will be banned for public school students through the eighth grade during the upcoming school year, and that high schoolers will get access to courses in AI literacy.
4: The tech industry wants us to believe that AI in early education is not only inevitable, but that it is necessary. We do not see it that way. I have yet to see a study showing that AI is beneficial for students in elementary and middle school, with the exception, of course, of research sponsored by the very corporations that stand to profit.
3: Mamdani is describing the policy as the most comprehensive in the country. The Trump administration is backing OpenAI over the New York Times in a closely watched case over how the company builds its AI tech using millions of news articles. In court papers filed this week, the Justice Department supported OpenAI's arguments that training its AI models on writings found on the Internet is protected by fair use. The Times says the administration is siding with AI companies at the expense of American creators. New Jersey asking the Supreme Court to step in to resolve a case involving the prediction market site Kalshi. NPR's Bobby Allen reports on the move as 20 states are involved in litigation with the popular betting service.
5: New Jersey has asked the high court to decide who exactly should regulate the booming prediction market industry. States like New Jersey that rely on gambling site tax revenue say they should oversee companies like Kalshi and its rival Polymarket. But the companies counter that the federal government should regulate them not as gambling operators, but as a type of financial investment. On the line is an industry that sees billions of dollars traded every week on everything from elections to wars to the outcome of criminal trials. The New Jersey case is focused on sports betting, which makes up about 80% of Kalshi's total volume. Bobby Allen, NPR News.
3: Children are returning to school in the Democratic Republic of the Congo despite the rapidly spreading Ebola outbreak with more than 6,000 confirmed cases. Emmett Livingstone reports.
6: More than 3,000 people have died of the disease since an epidemic was declared in Congo in May, and it continues to spread rapidly. The government resisted calls to shut down the schools because of Ebola and has put in place new measures to try to keep children in the classroom. All schools must have basic sanitary facilities, such as hand washing stations, for example. And where the outbreak is severe, children will follow lessons at home via the radio or TV. The decision is dividing teachers. Some of them say they can't guarantee their students' safety. But for most, whether teacher, parent or student, there's little choice but to try to carry on. For NPR News, I'm Emmett Livingstone.
3: This is NPR News. The NBA is coming down hard on the Los Angeles Clippers. The league has suspended owner Steve Ballmer for 1 year, has stripped the team of 5 first-round draft picks, and has imposed a $30 million fine for violating salary cap circumvention rules in a case tied to Kawhi Leonard. The NBA says an independent investigation found a pattern of misconduct. A federal judge has ruled that Google does not need to break up its advertising business. It will, however, have to make changes to benefit competitors. A court ruled last year that Google's ad business was an illegal monopoly. Here's NPR's John Ruich.
7: The vast majority of Google's revenue comes from ads, and in a case brought by the Justice Department, a judge ruled last April that Google's ad business amounted to a monopoly. The DOJ sought the breakup of parts of Google's ad tech business, but now the judge has rejected that idea. The parties are instead ordered to jointly propose a final judgment within 30 days, including changes to Google's ad business that address the monopoly concerns. Google has lost at least 2 other recent antitrust cases, but judges have rejected restructuring as a remedy. An outcome that analysts say is a win for the company. John Ruich, NPR News.
3: Tributes are being paid to 2-time Grammy-winning jazz singer Cassandra Wilson. Wilson's manager says she died this week in her native Jackson, Mississippi, surrounded by family and friends. She was 70 years old. A cause of death is not clear. Jackson's mayor says the city has lost an extraordinary native daughter. And on social media, singer-songwriter John Batiste said Wilson sounded like the South. This is NPR News.
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0: Maren Alsop conducted Concordia with James Price Johnson's Harlem Symphony. Johnson's influence on popular music in the 1930s has often been overlooked, like many composers of color. And James Price Johnson has been referred to as the invisible pianist. He was a pioneer of stride piano in the 1930s, and he was the musician that invented the Charleston. I'm Jalene Kahn. It's great to have your company as we enjoy these performances together. Stick around and you'll hear one of the earliest examples of a symphonic poem. That's music by Franz Liszt, coming up in about 15 minutes.
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0: Bach's Goldberg Variations is music originally written for keyboard, but about 10 years ago, the Catalyst Quartet decided they wanted in on the fun. So they worked on arranging the music for their ensemble. Here's how that process went.
3: So what we did was first, we all arranged our own versions, four different versions of the aria, which is the first statement piece of the Goldberg Variations. And then we put that sort of together into a mixed bag of all of our ideas to sort of make sense of that, and so that we're all represented in one piece. And little by little, we whittled it down to what you hear on the album.

the Catalyst Quartet and their arrangement of some selections from Bach's Goldberg Variations on Music Through the Night. Next, we'll hear a piece that is one of the earliest examples of a symphonic poem. And this music is based on a poem that tells the story of the life of a man, from youthful love through the harsh realities of work and war, and finally the process of self-acceptance. Le Prélude by Franz Liszt.

0: Herbert von Karajan conducted the Berlin Philharmonic with Le Prélude by Franz Liszt.
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4: Live from NPR News, I'm Giles Snyder. The U.S. oil giant Chevron has confirmed plans to expand the company's operations in Venezuela. NPR's Julia Simon reports on Wednesday's signing ceremony in Caracas with Chevron and other energy companies.
5: Acting President Delcy Rodriguez and Secretary of Energy Chris Wright, they were up there seated at these pink and gold chairs. There were U.S. and Venezuelan flags, and Chevron CEO Mike Work stood before them, and he said that the company will be investing more than $7 billion, doubling their Venezuelan oil production over 5 years to 600,000 barrels of oil a day. Chevron has been in Venezuela for over a century, Scott, and they say they want to help build its future.
4: The new agreements are separate from a deal President Trump recently announced that gives the U.S. access to 17 Venezuelan oil fields. And it comes as the United Nations says the world has passed a dangerous threshold for global warming. The Trump administration is requiring states to report any time they conclude someone is in the country illegally. NPR's Jasmine Gartz reports on the policy that marks a reversal of a long-standing legal opinion.
6: In 1996, Congress enacted the Personal Responsibility and Work Opportunity Reconciliation Act. It requires that federal and state agencies administering welfare report unauthorized immigrants getting benefits to Homeland Security. In an opinion published this week, the Trump administration's Office of Legal Counsel broadened this requirement, saying that all state agencies should be reporting people without legal status to the federal government. States like Illinois, California, and New York have laws designed to protect personal data from being shared with federal immigration authorities, meaning the new policy is likely to be challenged. Jasmine Garst, NPR News, New York.
4: The USS Abraham Lincoln is now in Thailand, arriving there for a port visit after more than 250 days at sea amid the U.S. war with Iran. Michael Sullivan reports U.S. Embassy in Bangkok confirmed the arrival.
7: The carrier's lengthy deployment set a record and raised questions about possible supply shortages and the crew's mental health. Now some of the 5,000 service members on board will get a chance for some rest and relaxation as the ship resupplies before it heads home to San Diego. Many are expected to enjoy their time in the Thai beach destination of Pattaya, a city known for its vibrant nightlife, less than an hour from where the carrier is berthed. Authorities in Pattaya say they'll do their best to make the service members' visit a smooth one, And locals say they hope it helps boost the local economy. For NPR News, I'm Michael Sullivan in Shanghai.
4: This is NPR. Minnesota Governor Tim Walz says the state is praying for its first responders. He posted a message on social media after a shooting at a high-rise apartment building in downtown Minneapolis. Authorities say three people are dead, including the suspect, three responding police officers among the injured, two with gunshot wounds. In New Hampshire, a public housing provider facing a lawsuit from its own tenants after installing high-tech sensors in rental units. From New Hampshire Public Radio, Todd Bookman reports.
8: Concord's federally funded housing provider installed about 300 sensors, saying it wanted to crack down on people smoking in their apartments or causing noise complaints. The devices don't record video or sound, but instead can track motion, decibel levels, mold, smoke, and even the number of people in an apartment. The ACLU's Nate Wessler says that essentially gives the government a warrantless search.
9: You can tell when someone wakes up in the morning. You can infer if they used an alarm clock or they woke up slowly, how late they stay up. Are they at home or are they not at home? It's motion data. It's how loud they and their guests are being. It's an incredible imposition on people's privacy in their homes.
8: The lawsuit contends the housing authority didn't fully disclose what the sensors were capable of measuring. For NPR News, I'm Todd Bookman.
4: In Flushing Meadows, New York, defending U.S. Open tennis champion Aryna Sabalenka is through to the third round. Sabalenka took just 53 minutes to beat Polina Yatchenko last night. Sabalenka is trying to become the first player to win three consecutive U.S. Open titles since Serena Williams. I'm Giles Snyder, NPR News.
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0: ballet music from Hamlet by Amboise Thomas. Antonio d'Almeida conducted the London Philharmonic Orchestra on Music Through the Night. Coming up, we'll hear a piece of music that also doubles as a lesson to not judge a book by its cover. That's coming up in just a minute.
1: I'm Andy B., host of Jazz Out. Duke Ellington once said that he didn't know how so many various types of music could be contained under one heading called jazz. 50 years later, there are even more categories to consider. You can hear most of them Wednesday nights from 9 till midnight. So tune in, turn on, and jazz out.
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1: French composer Maurice Ravel had to explain over and over again that this piece of music is not meant to be played at a funeral for a child. But with the name, you can see where the confusion comes from. Ravel's Pavane for a Dead Princess. He said it's meant to invoke the dance that might have been done by a little kid.

Maurice Ravel would not want you to attach any importance to the name of that piece of music, Pavane for a Dead Princess. We heard clarinetist Emma Johnson and pianist Gordon Back on Music Through the Night. This symphony by Felix Mendelssohn premiered at a private party in the Mendelssohn home to celebrate his sister Fanny's 19th birthday. Symphony No. 1.

0: written by a 15-year-old Felix Mendelssohn. It was a gift for his sister Fanny's 19th birthday. Symphony No. 1. Yannick Nézet-Séguin conducted the Chamber Orchestra of Europe on Music Through the Night. I'm Jalleen Kahn. It's really great to have your company. Thanks a lot for being here and listening with me.
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1: Shreveport Little Theater will present Come From Away, based on the true story of the time when the isolated community of Gander, Newfoundland, played host to the world. 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Performances run from the 10th of September through the 20th. 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
4: Live from NPR News, I'm Kyle Snyder. President Trump says he does not think the renewed military strikes between the U.S. and Iran will last long. And speaking to reporters in the Oval Office, Trump said the upcoming midterm elections do not factor into his Iran strategy.
5: As soon as it's over, which I don't think will be very much longer, I don't know how much more they can take, but, you know, whatever it is, it doesn't matter. And I'm not affected by the election. Number one, I'm not running, but my party's running, and I'm going to help my party. But I think my party respects the fact that we're not allowing Iran to have a nuclear weapon.
4: Fighting has escalated since U.S. strikes over the weekend hit Iranian rocket launchers on an island in the Strait of Hormuz. Chevron has announced it's doubling its production in Venezuela over the next 5 years, but NPR's Julia Simon reports a new oil would have implications for the planet.
6: These Chevron assets in Venezuela are some of the most planet-heating oil assets on Earth, says Basha Madavi, political science professor at University of California, Santa Barbara.
7: This expansion is effectively a carbon bomb. And so if Chevron does produce this field, that's roughly 52 million tons of carbon dioxide equivalent per year additional.
6: He says that's equivalent to the emissions of about 12 million gas-powered cars. Chevron did not respond to a request for comment. The Chevron announcement comes as the United Nations says the world has passed a dangerous threshold for global warming. Julia Simon, NPR News.
4: Minneapolis Interim Police Chief Bill Peterson is confirming that three officers were injured in an exchange of gunfire in a high-rise apartment building in the city's downtown. Three people were left dead, including the suspect.
8: I'm truly sickened by this level of violence. That feeling is tempered only by the courageous actions of the Minneapolis police officers who responded without hesitation.
4: Peterson says all three injured officers expected to make a full recovery. Authorities have not provided any information about the suspect, But authorities said police were familiar with the person. The nation's largest school district is banning generative AI use in elementary and middle schools. NPR's Sequoia Carrillo reports.
9: More than 900,000 students will head back to class next week in New York City public schools. A new ban on generative AI will apply to many of them. Pre-K students through eighth grade will not be allowed to use or be taught with any software or teaching tools that use the technology. The ban is not final. Mayor Zoran Mamdani announced it as a one-year moratorium while the city spends the year figuring out the impacts of AI on younger students. High school students will also be required to take twice-yearly AI literacy trainings to help them think critically about the technology. Sequoia Carrillo, NPR News.
4: This is NPR News. Jurors in the Lindsey Clancy trial in Massachusetts are to return later today. They went home without a verdict after a fifth day of deliberations Wednesday. They have twice told the judge in the case that they cannot agree on whether Clancy is criminally responsible for killing her three young children in 2023. Clancy's attorney argues that postpartum psychosis led to the killings. National Weather Service warning that heavy rains from the remnants of Tropical Storm Edward will continue to threaten in eastern Texas through this morning. Edward has dumped nearly 2 feet of rain in some places since making landfall Tuesday. Texas authorities have rescued dozens of people from floodwaters. Jazz vocalist Cassandra Wilson has died. She was known for her distinctive voice and for blending genres. From member station WJSU in Jackson, Mississippi, Meredith Hairston reports.
10: Cassandra Wilson's unmistakable voice carried the sound of Mississippi to audiences around the world.
11: Honey, what's your name?
10: Her acclaimed recordings included Blue Light Till Dawn and New Moon Daughter. Wilson attended Jackson State University before moving to New York. There she emerged as one of the most celebrated and unconventional jazz vocalists of her generation. Wilson won 2 Grammy Awards for Best Jazz Vocal Album. In 2022, she was named a National Endowment for the Arts Jazz Master. Wilson's manager said she died peacefully at her home, surrounded by family and friends. She was 70 years old. For NPR News, I'm Meredith Hairston in Jackson, Mississippi.
4: This is NPR News.
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0: The second movement from a piano sonata by Alain de Majeroux, performed by Sarah Cahill on Music Through the Night. More piano is coming up. We'll hear a Mozart piano concerto in about a half an hour. Hopefully you have an outlet that can help you express yourself. That might be doing things in nature. It might be painting or reading. For Clarice Assad, she says it's music.
13: Composing for me is much easier than talking to people. Sometimes expressing my feelings through music seems to be more authentic because it's coming straight from a combination of emotions, and I don't have to try to explain words. It's more raw. It feels more real to me than anything else.

0: Clary C. Assad wrote that music for the New Century Chamber Orchestra for their season opener in 2008. It's a piece of music that showcases the performer's diversity, and it was an opportunity for her to create a musical memory of the first impressions between the ensemble and herself when they first met. From Impressions by Clary C. Assad, that was Suite for Chamber Orchestra.
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0: Two violins, plus one cello, and a double bass equals this performance of Gioachino Rossini's Sonata No. 5.

Sonata No. 5 by Rossini, played by two violins, a cello, and double bass. See the soloists on that recording on the on-air playlist at yourclassical.org. Murray Pariah says that in every Mozart piano concerto, there is a virtuoso element. There are these passages that are just a thrill to play. He'll play and conduct with the English Chamber Orchestra, Mozart's Piano Concerto No. 1.

0: Mozart's Piano Concerto No. 1. Murray Pariah pulling double duty as soloist and conductor with the English Chamber Orchestra on Music Through the Night.
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2: Imagine an iceberg covering twice the area of Los Angeles or London and weighing a trillion tons.
3: And there it was, just a huge block of ice, just as far as the eye could see.
2: Iceberg A23A broke away from the Antarctic continent back in 1986, and for nearly four decades, it was the world's largest iceberg, a megaberg.
3: You couldn't actually imagine how big it was. It was going on for tens of kilometers in front of us.
2: My name is Dr. Catherine Walker, and I'm a glaciologist. I was born the same year that A23A separated from the Antarctic ice sheet, and I've always been fascinated by this icy colossus. I'll be telling the story of A23A's extraordinary journey from its origins through to its final chapter just a few months ago. That's A23A. Biography of an Iceberg, after the news.
4: BBC News with Neil Nunes. The head of the World Meteorological Organization has called on governments to take action now to tackle the effects of an exceptionally strong El Niño. The climate phenomenon is expected to intensify in the coming months. Celeste Saulo said the heat in the Pacific Ocean was exceeding anything previously recorded, and governments needed to plan for intense heat waves and changing patterns of rainfall that'll hit food supplies and drive up prices.
5: We expect droughts in many areas of Australia and Southeast Asia, also a weakened monsoon in India, below normal rains in Southern Africa and also in Central and Northern South America. And on the other hand, we expect exceeding rainfall in parts of China and parts of Japan and parts of the Horn of Africa and in Southern South America.
4: Wildfires burning in Indonesia are spreading toxic haze across Southeast Asia. Millions of people have been affected by worsening air quality, including in Malaysia and the Philippines. Many Indonesian schools are closed and thousands of people have been admitted to hospital with breathing problems. Most of the fires are on the island of Borneo. South Korea's government has given details of its plans to move the administrative capital away from Seoul, pledging to relocate the presidential office to the new city of Sejong within 3 years. Our correspondent Jake Kwon is in the capital.
6: Past governments have long argued that Seoul is too close to North Korea and moving the capital south would provide an extra buffer. But in recent decades, Seoul's overcrowding has become the primary concern. Half of South Korea's population live in the current capital and its nearby cities. The government is hoping the new capital Sejong, located 100 kilometers south of Seoul, will rebalance the country. The move is expected to conclude in 2033 when the new parliament building is completed.
4: The Israeli army says it's investigating after troops opened fire in a Palestinian village in the occupied West Bank, killing two young men. Palestinian officials said the teenagers died in what they described as an attack by settlers and soldiers in Al-Mughayr near Ramallah. Here's Yolande Nell.
7: A local official in Al Mughayyah told the BBC that the two Palestinians aged 16 and 19 were killed as they tried to stop Israeli settlers stealing sheep and that confrontations broke out. The Israeli military stated that its forces had entered the village to provide security for an Israeli civilian and police trying to retrieve livestock. It said they fired on and struck what it called key instigators of a violent disturbance in which Palestinians threw stones at its troops.
4: This is the World News from the BBC. Human rights groups in Sudan have warned that food is being used as a weapon of war after two trucks carrying UN supplies were hit in an airstrike in South Kordofan state. More than 50 tons of food was destroyed. One person was killed. The Sudan Doctors Network and emergency lawyers group say attacks on humanitarian workers and the blocking of food supplies could amount to war crimes and crimes against humanity. Spain's prime minister says there's no solid evidence that Morocco orchestrated last month's mass influx of migrants into the North African territory of Ceuta. Pedro Sanchez told Parliament no one foresaw more than 70,000 people crossing the border. Mr. Sanchez is facing growing criticism of his handling of the crisis. The U.S. Energy Secretary has denied his country is stealing Venezuelan oil after signing a deal granting Washington access to a fifth of the South American country's reserves. Chris Wright insisted the agreement would unlock tens of billions of dollars of investment and the royalties would go to the people of Venezuela. The Bepi Colombo mission to explore Mercury is beginning its arrival at the planet today. It was launched in 2018 by the European and Japanese space agencies. Our science correspondent Victoria Gill has this report.
8: This is a milestone for the joint European and Japanese mission to Mercury, which is the smallest and least explored planet in our solar system. At around lunchtime today in Europe, the large module that has carried two probes on their journey to Mercury will detach and drift away. That split marks the end of an eight-year journey. The two spacecraft will then begin the manoeuvre that will eventually lead them into orbiting Mercury together before separating from each other later this year and beginning a detailed scientific investigation, mapping the planet and studying its composition and its magnetic field.
4: BBC World News.
3: And there it was. Just a huge block of ice, just as far as the eye could see.
9: A huge wall that extends from one horizon to the other.
3: It felt as if we were looking at land because you couldn't actually imagine how big it was. It was going on for tens of kilometers in front of us.
9: And it's, you know, just sparkling white.
10: Whichever way you looked at it, iceberg A23A was gigantic. It was monumental.
9: And as you look down towards the base of the iceberg, and you see these massive ice caves.
10: This was a chunk of solid ice covering an area twice the size of London or Los Angeles, as deep as the Empire State Building is high, and weighing a trillion tons. Imagine that.
9: You see this really amazing scalloping, so there's, you know, quite beautiful carved shapes into the ice.
3: Sharp towers coming up as well.
10: A23A broke away from the Antarctic continent in 1986. And for nearly four decades, it was the world's largest iceberg. A megaberg.
3: And all the cloud lifted, and there we saw this huge expanse of just white cliffs and the waves crashing against it.
10: My name is Dr. Catherine Walker, and I'm a glaciologist based at the Woods Hole Oceanographic Institution in the United States. I was born the same year that A23A separated from the Antarctic ice sheet, and I've always been fascinated by this icy colossus. In my work, I've studied A23A from space using satellite images, but in this episode of the documentary, I'm going to hear from those who have seen it right up close and documented its journey. From its birth deep in the Antarctic through to its final chapter, shrinking, melting, and feeding the ocean from which it came. From the BBC World Service, this is A23A, Biography of an Iceberg. Now, the story of A23A begins way, way further back than the day it sheared off from the Filchnerani ice shelf in Antarctica in 1986. The ice, which would eventually become this megaberg, began as snow, falling on the Antarctic continent thousands, or maybe tens of thousands of years ago.
9: So you can think of the Antarctic as almost like a pyramid, a smooth, colossal pyramid, but it's higher in the middle. And it's higher in the middle because it's ice. There is 4 kilometres of ice sitting on the Antarctic continent, and it sort of slopes downwards from the middle outwards.
10: This is Dr. Andrew Myers, science leader of the Polar Oceans Program at the British Antarctic Survey.
9: Although we like to think of ice as a solid, it's not. It very gradually deforms, and the weight of that huge mass, basically uphill on the Antarctic continent, is sliding down.
11: It's hard to reconcile how something can both flow slowly, like a river, like a fluid, and also kind of catastrophically break, and you can't put it back together.
10: Here's glaciologist Dr. Joanna Milstein. She's an affiliate researcher at the Colorado School of Mines in the United States. And she's fascinated by that dual property of ice, that it's both a solid and a fluid at the same time.
11: And that is really time scale dependent. So over a long period of time, flows a bit like a fluid, and over very short periods of time, it behaves like a solid and can fracture and break.
9: As that ice gets to the continental edge, it goes into the ocean. But because it's attached to the continent, or the ice on the continent, it doesn't just break off and float away. It actually floats out into the ocean, forming these ice shelves. So they can be absolutely colossal. The Ross Ice Shelf and the Ronnie Filchner Ice Shelf are thousands and thousands of square miles. They're colossal. And they're floating.
8: I like to say that glaciers are actually, they're pretty bad swimmers.
10: Professor Aaron Pettit is a glaciologist based at Oregon State University in the United States.
8: They get scared, if I can anthropomorphize my glacier. They kind of get scared as they enter the ocean. And if they don't have something to hold on to, like a little island or even a submarine seamount that they can just hold on to, then they tend to fall apart into a bunch of icebergs.
12: Ice shelves grow naturally and can only withstand so much stress before they have to naturally break off.
10: Dr. Emma Pierce is a glacier geophysicist at the British Antarctic Survey.
12: If you think about what's happening in Antarctica, snow is always falling, and that snow has to go somewhere. It can't build up forever and ever and ever. So that snow densifies, turns into ice, and flows out to sea. And those ice shelves can't keep growing forever because theoretically the whole of the world would be covered in ice. So they do have to naturally grow and shrink.
10: Nobody was around to witness the origin of A23A back in 1986, but you can get a pretty good idea of what happened by looking at other massive rifts in the ice which are still growing. Halloween Crack, for example, in the Brunt Ice Shelf. In the Antarctic summer of 2024, a team of scientists, including Emma Pierce, arrived at the British Antarctic Survey's Halley base to make an in-depth study of Halloween Crack. They started by flying the survey's Twin Otter aircraft to the crack's widest point.
12: The crack was probably around 100 meters wide, 200 meters wide. It's so difficult to get an idea of scale with these things because there's nothing to compare it to.
10: They followed the fracture for miles as it gradually narrowed and narrowed until they could no longer see it from the air. Then it was time to get onto the ice to take a really close look.
12: We wanted to be at the very, very, very tip of this crack. So we landed there, where we thought the tip was. And then it really came down to walking along with a ice axe, a rope top, and prodding the ground, trying to find out where this crack went. It's amazing that this giant process goes down to almost the granular size of ice. That's where it stops, at this tiny little area where you can no longer see it.
2: The crack which eventually created A23A took years, possibly even decades, to work its way across the ice and gradually open up a chasm. Kilometers wide, its edges crumbling into a crevasse hundreds of meters deep. By then, influenced by the pull of tides and currents, like a loose tooth, Megaberg A23A was straining to break free. I've often wondered what that moment might have been like. Maybe a terrifying rumbling, a cracking, and the ice trembling as though there's an earthquake.
12: I think you'd be quite underwhelmed.
2: But Emma Pierce doesn't think so.
10: No one witnessed A23A calving back in 1986, but there were plenty of people around in 2021 when another megaberg, A81, calved off the Brunt ice shelf.
12: And everyone, I think, was waiting for the announcement that it had calved, and they were expecting to feel something, or the ice shelf suddenly change, or everyone feel a big earthquake in the middle of the night. But actually, it was really only holding on by a very tiny bit at the end. The spring tide was the process that sort of finally made that iceberg let go. But these large tabular icebergs, these very big ones, when they actually let go, so much of them was already floating that it's nothing too dramatic.
10: And that's how megaberg A23A would have been born. Back in 1986, it calved from the Filchner-Ronny ice shelf, like an ocean liner pulling slowly and gently away from port.
12: Exactly, yeah, all aboard the ice shelf.
2: And so, A23A's journey had begun. In the same year, 1986, that my own life's journey had begun.

0: into the Weddell Sea. But it didn't get very far. Within months, the iceberg's 350-meter deep keel grounded on the bottom of the Weddell Sea, and it was stuck, anchored in place by its own vast bulk. And there it remained for over 30 years, waiting, biding its time until it could continue its journey.
1: Glaciers and ice hold memory in this really poetic way, where the deep interior of the Antarctica holding information about our past climate in that interstitial pore space between ice crystals, preserving the actual atmosphere from thousands of years ago. There's ice in iceberg A23 that's hundreds of thousands of years old, likely. And it'll melt into the ocean, and that air is escaping, and it's this beautiful, poetic interconnectivity of time, really.
0: And it's possible to actually hear that ancient air escaping. A23A may have been grounded, but it would have been alive with sound, if you'd had the right equipment to listen to it. And Aaron Pettit does have that equipment.
2: My stepdaughter is always teasing me about this. What does my stepmom do? She listens to ice melt.
0: And listening helps her understand the structure of the ice and how cracks propagate through it.
2: When the snow turns into ice way up high, that process actually traps bubbles, air bubbles, in the ice. And those air bubbles are amazing for many reasons, because it is trapping the atmosphere at that time. But it turns out when the ice flows into the ocean, those bubbles are now pressurized because they've spent their entire life getting squeezed by this glacier and ice around it. They get to the ocean and they pop out explosively into the water. And that process of popping out generates a lot of sound. There's kajillions of these bubbles. And so it sounds like a sizzling frying pan or a, you know, snap, crackle, and pop of ice.
0: You're listening to the documentary from the BBC World Service. I'm Dr. Catherine Walker, and this is A23A, Biography of an Iceberg. So, let's go back to our megaberg, which grounded in the Weddell Sea soon after it broke away from Antarctica in 1986. And there it stayed for more than three decades. But throughout this time, very slowly, the underside of A23A was being melted by the sea. Its huge keel gradually eroding. In 2020, A23A once again began to stir and shift. And one day, finally, it was free again. Free to continue its journey. Driven by currents in the Weddell Sea, the megaberg moved up north into Iceberg Alley. That's the route bergs usually take up the eastern coast of the Antarctic Peninsula. Then it entered the main Southern Ocean at the peninsula's tip.
3: Which is where we met it in 2023, around November.
0: Andrew Myers was chief scientist for the British Antarctic Survey's Biopole expedition aboard their research ship, Sir David Attenborough.
3: I was called up to the captain, and he said, there's a big iceberg in the way. We're going to have to go round this. And how big is this iceberg? And he showed me the satellite images, and it is colossal. It was twice the size of Greater London. And it was sitting directly on our path. And it was very dramatic as we sat on the bridge watching the fog in front of us and eventually just resolve into this massive wall. I think, I can't guarantee, but I very much think that we were the first humans to see the ice since it had come.

0: loved, the first people to see it with our own eyes. And so that was a really, you know, a special moment, especially when we realised it was the world's largest berg.
1: By late 2023, when Andrew Myers and his team encountered it, A23A was not only the world's largest megaberg. Because of its 30-year stranding, aground in the Weddell Sea, it was also now the oldest recorded iceberg still hanging around. But now, it was entering a new chapter. From the tip of the Antarctic Peninsula, currents and winds carried A23A across the Southern Ocean towards South Georgia, one of the most remote islands on Earth, about 1,500 miles from both South America and the Antarctic. A23A reached it in early 2025, and then ran aground again, for the second time, in shallow waters near the island. And this was a chance for scientists from the British Antarctic Survey to pay the megaberg another visit.
2: So we did our oceanographic expeditions, which were ending in South Georgia.
1: Professor Geraint Tarling leads the ecosystems team at the British Antarctic Survey. He was joint leader on their Biopole 2 expedition.
2: Dawn broke, and I was up with a coffee. I'd only had 2 or 3 hours sleep the night before because I really wanted to see it at first light. And there it was, just a huge block of ice, just as far as the eye could see. It felt as if we were looking at land because you couldn't actually imagine how big it was. It was going on for tens of kilometers in front of us. And just over the top of it was just a haze of fog because it was so cold compared to the relatively warm waters of South Georgia. It was creating its own clouds and fog around it. So it was almost sort of peering at you intermittently through these clouds of fog.
1: But Geraint and his team weren't there to sightsee. What this grounded giant gave them was the chance to understand the way that megabergs can fertilize the ocean with nutrients and create new blooms of life. You remember how A23A started its life? As a glacier flowing gradually across the Antarctic continent? Well, in the centuries or maybe even millennia that it takes for ice to be laid down and flow from the center of the continent to the edge, it picks up a lot of dust on its surface. There are the particles which rain down on it from the atmosphere, volcanic ash, particles from wildfires, and even meteorites from space. Meanwhile, the bottom of the glacier is also grinding out minerals from the continent beneath it. And all of this material ends up layered into the ice in icebergs as they calve off from the ice shelf. Then, as the iceberg melts, it sheds all of this material into the ocean, effectively creating a nutrient-rich soup. So megabergs contain within them the potential to create an explosion of life around them.
2: But the other thing that they do, these icebergs, is that they mix the water column as well. And we have these deeper water masses where there's lots of nutrients there, but they're not coming to the surface. You can almost think of the ocean like a layered cake, and these layers are quite fixed. And you need something to stir them up to bring what's deep into the surface. And that's what icebergs can potentially do, particularly mega icebergs, because they're so deep, they can go down hundreds of meters. They can get into these deeper layers and create convective currents that bring these nutrients to the surface. So that's the other unique thing. As well as melting out these nutrients, they can stir up what's deep. And the combination of those two things are what makes these such fertile environments, that you can see huge blooms of phytoplankton trailing behind or even going ahead in some instances of these icebergs as they trundle through the ocean.
1: Nothing, not even an iceberg twice the size of a city, lasts forever. A23A was entering its final chapter.
2: It stayed grounded at South Georgia for another couple of months, and then, you know, it's rapidly melting, so the things that they were grounded with, those keels, just melted away and released it again.
0: And on the north side of South Georgia, it finally sort of cracked, and it basically broke. Really large chunks started falling off it.
2: And then by the time it got to, I think about 7 months after we saw it, it actually was no longer registered as an iceberg that we're tracking anymore. So it just gradually melted in what happens to all these icebergs. It's a dramatic story when it actually is a megaberg, but the fate of all of them is that they just gradually melt, just like, you know, ice in a gin and tonic. They just gradually disappear, and then it's no longer noticeable.
1: A23A had a personal meaning for me. But also, as a scientist, it's posed questions. Megabergs are a natural phenomenon. As we try to understand the effects of climate change, a key question is whether there will be more of these colossal chunks of ice breaking off from Antarctica.
0: This area is the most rapidly changing part of the planet. It has absolutely critical consequences for our climate, both in the atmosphere, so the heat and the carbon being taken up by the ocean, and how that may rapidly change. And we know that the melt, the Antarctic, is the reservoir of the majority of future sea level rise, and how that is, it's melting now. And we don't understand, we don't have the details needed to predict the sea level into the future to the level we need.
1: Icebergs are a bellwether of climate change and sea level rise. While they're a natural occurrence, they symbolize something that's breaking apart, losing its composure. Right now, we're facing at least 2 meters of sea level rise across the planet because of our changing climate. That is baked in at this point. No matter what we do, that 2 meter rise is going to happen, possibly within a century or so. But that's the lower limit. The upper limit for sea level rise could be considerably more.
3: Almost 800 million people live less than 2 meters above sea level. If all of Antarctica collapsed, if it all disappeared, we could see tens of meters of sea level rise. And that's 800 million people we have to find homes for, who don't just disappear. So it's going to impact everyone. It's going to impact how we grow food, how we grow crops, where we get our water resources from. It's going to impact all of these things, and it's something that's very important to just be able to quantify and prepare for.
1: I'm Catherine Walker, and you've been listening to the documentary from the BBC World Service. The producer was Jeremy Grange, and it was an Overcoat Media production.
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8: BBC News with Neil Nunes. The head of the World Meteorological Organization has warned that governments must prepare for an exceptionally strong El Niño, which could last until early next year. Celeste Salo said the heat in the Pacific Ocean was exceeding anything previously recorded. She said leaders needed to plan for intense heat waves and changing rainfall. Wildfires burning in Indonesia are spreading toxic haze across Southeast Asia. Millions of people have been affected by worsening air quality, including in Malaysia and the Philippines. South Korea has announced further plans for a presidential office in the new city of Sejong and the transfer of ministries away from Seoul. Government offices have been slowly relocating there since 2012. Spain's prime minister says there's no solid evidence that Morocco orchestrated the mass influx of migrants into the North African territory of Ceuta. President Pedro Sanchez told Parliament no one foresaw the crossing of more than 70,000 people in July. Russia says it'll close German cultural centres in a growing row about an attempted drone attack on Leipzig airport. Germany has blamed Moscow for last month's attack. The Israeli army says it's investigating after troops opened fire in a Palestinian village in the occupied West Bank, killing two young Palestinians. Local officials said the teenagers had been trying to stop settlers stealing sheep. Rights groups in Sudan have warned that food is being used as a weapon of war after trucks carrying UN supplies were hit by an airstrike in South Kordofan State. More than 50 tons of food was destroyed. One person was killed. And Kenya's president has ordered a crackdown on foreigners running small businesses. Kenya hosts nearly 500,000 migrants from Eastern Africa. BBC News.
9: Hello, I'm Claudia Hammond and this is Health Check from the BBC. Now, lots has been happening in the world of medicine over the last week or so and we are here to share that with you. Today, what the first ever mRNA cancer vaccine to be successful in a late stage clinical trial could mean for the future of cancer treatment. That's in a moment. Also, the inside story of our hormones. I talked to the author of a new book that explains why our bodies are ruled by so many different hormones and what happens when they go awry. And to help me today, I have Dr. Matthew Fox, who's Professor of Epidemiology and Global Health at Boston University in the US. How are you, Matt?
10: Doing well, thank you.
9: And what do you have for us today?
10: So we have a story about how speaking lots of languages may help slow brain aging, and a story about how album releases relate to motor vehicle accidents.
9: And from Mexico, gamifying physiotherapy to help us to stick with those exercises. But we are starting with a breakthrough you may have heard about in the news, and one that we thought merited an in-depth look. So for the first time, a personalised mRNA vaccine has been shown to be successful in a late-stage trial for cancer. Now, it's for melanoma, a type of skin cancer. Now, Matt, it's called a vaccine, but this isn't like, I don't know, having a measles or COVID vaccine, isn't it, that might prevent you from getting a disease in the first place or getting ill with it?
10: Right. No, so this is different in that this is for people who have the cancer, and this is a vaccine in the sense that what it is designed to do is help prevent a recurrence of the cancer.
9: So how does it work in this particular case?
10: Yeah, so these are using the mRNA technology, so the technology that brought us the vaccines that we had for COVID. And what they do in this case is once you have the cancer, they personalize a vaccine for you by looking for specific proteins that the cancer creates. They turn that into a vaccine where you then use the mRNA technology to try and train the immune system to identify the cancerous cells so that if they come back, the body can actually help eliminate them on its own.
9: Yeah, and so the study enrolled about 1,100 people who had advanced melanoma that had been completely surgically removed. And it seems to have made a difference to many of them.
10: Yeah, we don't know exactly how effective it is, but the early results suggest that it did improve their time without cancer and eventually their survival. And the hope is that if these are, you know, moderate sized benefits or even large benefits, that, you know, eventually these could be turned into technologies that could be used both for the specific cancers that they looked at, but for even for other cancers.
9: It is challenging, though, isn't it, to make these kinds of personalized vaccines?
10: Right. So this isn't something that's going to be able to be employed anytime soon because these require development of a personalized vaccine. So we need to know something about your specific cancer to develop these. And right now we don't have the technology to scale that up very quickly. But the technology has been improving so much so fast that I think we will actually see this improve.
9: Now, you've also got another positive development in cancer prevention, and this one involves chewing gum, but not any old chewing gum. What is it?
10: Yeah, this is a really interesting one. This is a bioengineered chewing gum that is designed to effectively encapsulate and contain the virus called human papillomavirus. It's the virus that is often seen seen to be causing cervical cancer, but also leads to head and neck cancers. And so the idea is to have a gum that is designed to neutralize that virus in the mouth and throat with the hope that it could then lead to prevention of cancer. And so it was highly effective at containing the virus. So that contained about 93% of all the virus that was in the saliva that they were using to test the gum.
9: Now, this one's at a very early stage, though, isn't it? Different from the other one.
10: Right. So this one has only been tested in the lab on samples and it has shown benefits. But in order for this to actually turn into something that we could actually use, it would eventually have to be moved to testing into humans. And the benefits that we see in labs are not always as strong when we test them in humans.
9: Will be interesting to see what happens there. Now, let me ask you something, Matt. Have you ever had to do physiotherapy exercises?
10: Yes, I have.
9: And they get quite boring quite quickly, don't they?
10: Oh, they certainly do. And it's hard to continue to do them.
9: Yeah, it is very hard to carry on with them. But there is one thing you can do, which is to gamify the whole experience. And so researchers at the National Autonomous University of Mexico have been developing video games, especially for people who need physical and neurological rehabilitation. As Rogelio Navarro reports from Mexico City.
11: That sound is a cannon sinking a pirate ship. It is also the sound of Oleg learning to walk again. Silvia Salinas is 45 and she lives in Mexico City. Nowadays, she's in rehabilitation after a life-altering health incident.
12: A little over 2 years ago, I had a cerebrovascular event, what we usually call a stroke. I had the stroke, and I lost all movement on the left side of my body from my face down to my leg. I woke up from surgery realizing I've lost sensation and movement in my arm and my hand and in my leg, so I couldn't walk.
11: Mexico records around 170,000 new strokes a year, according to the country's health ministry. 7 out of every 10 people who survive are left with some form of disability. Worldwide, strokes are the leading cause of acquired disability in adults. What Silvia was given in rehabilitation was not a standard prescription. It was a video game. It is called Cañonazo, roughly cannon shot, and it was built at the Laboratory of Interactive Applications for Neuro Rehabilitation at the National Autonomous University of Mexico. This is the man who runs it, Joas Ramirez, a computer scientist.
13: Once the calibration is done, the patient has to hold the leg out straight, and the player controls a cannon. It simulates being in a bay with pirate ships coming in. The cannon fires continuously, and the player aims it by moving the leg. The idea is to destroy all the pirate ships.
11: The controller is not a joystick or a gamepad. It is a 3D-printed knee brace that measures, in real time, the angle at which the knee bends. Before play begins, the system calibrates how far each patient can move the leg and scales the game to that. This is how Silvia describes it.
12: The mission is to hit a ship and knock it down. There's a steel ball, a cannonball, and with my foot, using a device they fit on my knee, I make the movement of kicking it, but sitting down. I line my foot up visually with the ball I can see on the screen. I kick it, and the ball is launched at the ship and knocks it over. If I do it well, the ship never reaches its target.
11: Behind the mechanics sits a familiar principle, neuroplasticity, the brain's capacity to reorganize itself and build new connections after an injury. It takes repetitions, enormous numbers of them. And that is the problem this laboratory is trying to solve. Conventional physiotherapy is repetitive and people give up on it. Montserrat Cano is the project's neuroscientist.
14: The video game isn't the thing that produces the recovery after a brain injury. The video game is a tool. At some point, it motivates you, and that motivation creates adherence, and that adherence produces more repetitions, which is the basis of rehabilitation. In conventional therapy, the patient can be overwhelmed or simply get tired of always doing the same thing. I'm fed up. It isn't working. I'll stop.
11: But there is a second reason, and it's the one that explains why this project exists at all. The window in which the brain recovers best is the first few months after the damage. And that is precisely the time many Mexican patients spend waiting.
14: What drove us was thinking about the people who are given an open-ended wait before their therapy starts. They go to a health center and they're told, your rehabilitation will begin in 2 months, 6 months, up to a year from now. Therapy starts far too late. And what we want to make use of is that window of neuroplasticity. The more time that passes, the more that window closes.
11: The World Health Organization estimates that 2.4 billion people worldwide are living with a condition that will benefit from rehabilitation, and that in some low and middle income countries, more than half of those who need it never receive it. Middle income countries have 12 times fewer physiotherapists than high income ones. In Mexico, the university's own laboratory has said publicly that treatment can be delayed by as much as 5 months because there aren't enough therapists or rehabilitation units, and the ones that exist are overloaded. Since 2021, the project's objective has been to fill that availability gap.
14: Another of the laboratory's objectives is to take the video games into telerehabilitation so that patients can have them at home and start their therapy from home, without needing to travel to a rehabilitation center or to have specialized equipment. As long as they have a computer, a laptop, and the software, they can begin their rehabilitation at home.
11: Cañonazo is one of around 15 games this laboratory has built. Most of them are for the arm and the hand. But do they work? Here, we need to be precise. The laboratory has two peer-reviewed papers, one with 9 adults with chronic stroke, in 2021, and one with 9 children with spastic hemiparesis, published this year in the journal Frontiers in Virtual Reality. In the pediatric study, motor scores improved significantly. The authors themselves cautioned that this was 9 children with no control group, and that their findings generate hypotheses rather than proven effectiveness. Both studies tested games for the arm and the hand. Cañonazo, the leg game, has no published results yet. What Silvia can describe is her own body.
12: My walking improved to the point where I now step over obstacles. And listen carefully to what I'm saying, because it comes from the strength in the leg, from the bend in the leg. I can walk with far more confidence now, and it isn't trivial. If I'm out on the street, I have to be able to step around an open drain or dodge a dog if one runs across me. That work in the knee and the leg, I didn't have it. And Cañonazo is exactly that.
11: Silvia reached this laboratory by a route almost nobody has. She works in the same building. Today, Cañonazo is available only inside research protocols at the National Institute of Pediatrics and the National Institute of Neurology and Neurosurgery. It is not sold, it cannot be downloaded, and the man who runs the lab, Joas Ramírez, knows what that means.
13: Not many university projects have managed that death-defying leap from the laboratory into industry. We are setting up agreements with private clinics. We've gone to events looking for investors. A lot of them tell us, fine, the game clearly looks useful, but I need a letter from a hospital, a letter of intent to buy, before I put capital in. For now, our strongest shield is going to be validation, demonstrating scientifically and statistically that these are effective, that these tools really do help people recover movement, that they are safe, that they are feasible to run inside hospitals.
11: Silvia is still recovering from her stroke, but she does rehabilitation every day, and this is what she wants people to know.
12: Even if the change is tiny, the brain is recovering. We don't see it. It isn't like a wound. When you cut yourself, the wound heals, and I can see it because a scab forms. With this, the brain doesn't tell us how we're doing, or how far along we are, or how much is left, or at what speed. But if I can't move my hand, and one day I notice that my finger has done this, then I'm on my way. So, patience.
9: Rogelio Navarro reporting from Mexico City. So, Matt, it sounds as though the next time you need to do physio exercises, a video game might be what you need.
10: I think this sounds like a really fun way to turn something that is otherwise often tedious into something that could be actually a little bit fun.
9: Yeah, it's clever, isn't it? Well, time for a study from you now, Matt. And you've got something for us on the difference that speaking several languages may have on how fast our brains age. And this was presented at a recent conference in Spain. What do the researchers do?
10: Yeah, so these were researchers looking at people from the Basque region of Spain who spoke somewhere between one and four different languages. And then what they did was they looked at their brain activity using a very fancy technology to map magnetic brain fields. And then they used artificial intelligence to try and interpret all of that data. And they were able to develop a model that gave them a sense for how people's brains are aging. And then they compared that to people who spoke more languages and fewer languages and found that actually brain aging appears to be slower in those who spoke more languages.
9: And did the number of languages make a difference in brain age?
10: Yeah, no, it seemed to make a big difference, the numbers that you spoke. So people speaking four languages had a much slower brain aging than people who spoke only one.
9: So where do you think this research will go next?
10: I think you have to take the information that we get on whether or not we can actually change people's brain aging by introducing a language. So can you actually teach people a second language and see that you get the same benefits? And if so, that might lead us to develop programs to slow brain aging. And they're also interested in looking at whether they can find similar benefits in people with neurodegenerative diseases like Alzheimer's disease to see whether this could be a potential intervention.
9: Thanks very much for that, Matt. You are listening to Health Check from the BBC. I'm Claudia Hammond, and my guest today is Professor Matt Fox from Boston University in the US. Now, we hear a lot about hormones these days, whether it's chat about cortisol, testosterone, estrogen, or GLP-1s that the new weight loss drugs work on. And hormones undoubtedly have an impact on our mind and in our bodies. But there are a lot of myths out there, which a new book called Signals, The Inside Story of Our Hormones, hopes to counter. The author is Dr. Saira Hamid, who's a consultant endocrinologist at Imperial College Healthcare NHS Trust in London, where she sees patients and she tries to work out which hormones might be at the root of their problems.
15: We have about 100 hormones in the body. Clinically, 10 or 15 tend to go wrong. More might go wrong, but we're just not attuned to that right now as doctors and scientists. The three situations we commonly see are people come in with too much hormone in the system. So it's essentially like their cells are hearing that hormone signal through a boombox. The second scenario is the body has stopped producing a particular hormone. The third scenario is where the body becomes resistant to a hormone's message. It can no longer hear the hormone signal. We can develop conditions like prediabetes, type 2 diabetes, fatty liver, and so on.
9: Now, in the book, you tell lots of stories of different cases, different patients that you've seen, and it seems each time like a bit of a kind of detective story for you to work out what's going on. And I was really intrigued by one story, which is about a young woman who feels very, very tired. Can you tell us what happened there?
15: Yeah, absolutely. Tiredness is such a common symptom, and we all have a reference point for it. And what we're trying to do in the endocrinology clinic is trying to work out where does normal life end and illness begin. And so when a patient comes to see us and they say they're tired, what we're really trying to pull out from the history is, are we talking about medical illness, endocrine or otherwise, or are we talking about life in general? That's often the case with the symptoms of hormone dysfunction, be it tiredness, issues with weight, and so on. So I wasn't quite able to work out, is she telling me that she's not well? Is she telling me about a misfiring hormone? Or is she telling me about other things going on in her life? Just as with any good detective case, there were some, you know, some red herrings along the way that made me think, oh, you know, I guess it's just sort of like background stuff that's making her tired. Then she suddenly throws in the clue and it's like, bam, it's unlikely to be anything else.
9: So what was that clue? What did she say that let you know what it was she had?
15: The interesting thing is, when you see a patient for the first time, you don't know, do you always speak like this? Do you always fidget in your chair? Is your complexion always like this? And so on. And she tells me, I'm a bit frustrated because my friends and family, I kind of get the feeling people don't believe me. They don't believe I'm feeling unwell. I'm telling them I'm completely floored by this fatigue. I'm wiped out. And people say, but you look so well. You look so healthy. And I say to her, but why do they say that to you? And she said, well, I'm normally quite pale, but people say I have a healthy glow these days. And then suddenly I look at her and she's really quite tanned. And that's like the bam, that's the kind of denouement almost of the case, because if you're tired, as we all get tired, we're not going to get a tan. But if you're tired and you get a tan from essentially sitting indoors, that's adrenal failure until proved otherwise. We have two adrenal glands. They sit one apiece on top of each kidney. They produce several hormones, but probably the most famous is cortisol. Cortisol is naturally released just before we wake up. It's like plugging us in the morning. It gives us our morning pep, our morning get up and go. And because her adrenal glands weren't making that cortisol signal anymore, she was absolutely exhausted. And that's why she presented with tiredness.
16: And it's interesting because you often see on social media things about how to banish cortisol and how we don't want it. But actually, we do need it, don't we? You've got to have it to get up in the morning.
15: I think anybody who sees those things on their social media feed, please read this chapter of my book, because it makes it really, really clear that cortisol is essential for life. And if any of those fixes or supplements actually worked, you would be as ill as that patient in my book.
16: In general, hormonal conditions do seem to attract quite a lot of snake oil, don't they?
15: They really do. I think because firstly, the plethora of symptoms is so broad, and all of us will often have a reference point for those symptoms, even if we don't have endocrine illness. So the symptoms are broad and numerous, which makes the claims really, really persuasive. If we're feeling under par, if we have these symptoms for whatever reason, often it's nothing to do with our hormones and other factors are coming into play, but somebody promises you it's all because of your cortisol, it's all because of your testosterone, it's all because of, you know, some other hormone that I can tell you, having never met you and just interacting with you over a screen, that's the problem. It all sounds very intuitive and very persuasive. Hormones are so powerful that the idea that we could turn them up or turn them down, a bit like a light dimmer switch, feels like, oh, if only that could be so.
16: And it's interesting reading your book. I mean, you say that we have the illusion that in our lives we're in control of what we eat, when we sleep, how much we weigh, but that actually our hormones are controlling more than we realise. In a way, that's quite a discouraging thought, isn't it? Because we like to think we can control things.
15: We do. I actually find it really encouraging. I like the fact that the body is so smart and it's developed this incredible internal communication system and it basically just gets on with it. I had my lunch a few hours ago. I haven't thought about food since. My blood sugar went up after I ate. I produced the hormone insulin. That sugar was cleared from the blood. My cells are now using that sugar to have this lovely conversation with you. I haven't thought about any of that, but that's how brilliant our hormones are.
16: And it does seem that some hormonal treatments almost kind of go in and out of fashion. If you think of hormone replacement therapy for women reaching perimenopause or menopause, that seems to have been very popular, and then lots of people came off it after health scares, and now it seems to be more popular again. Do you see these kind of surges of things going in and out of fashion?
15: Absolutely. The HRT story is a really fascinating one. It wasn't until the interwar period that it was worked out that menopause was a condition of hormone deficiency. So that was the first breakthrough. HRT came into play late 30s, early 40s. So it's been available now for, you know, almost a century. But because of, you know, different research studies, especially a really big one that came out in 2002, which created a massive health scare for women and their doctors, and many women came off HRT, and then a generation of women were almost too frightened to come forward, even if they were having a really difficult perimenopause and menopause, because they equated HRT with all of those headlines trumpeting, you know, cancer and blood clots and other risks. All medical treatments have risks and benefits. And thank goodness now we've come to the point where we are talking about menopause, women are coming forward, HRT is on the table, we're looking at things on a case-by-case basis. Nothing is completely safe and nothing is completely, you know, adverse, right? It has to be like any medical condition. It's a consultation between the patient and her doctor. We often use the word hormonal as a pejorative, and I've just told you, you know, hormones are brilliant and clever and they keep us alive and they move us through life's milestones. So I would love the pendulum to swing to hormonal being a wonderful thing. When you say I'm hormonal, that doesn't mean anything negative. That means I feel great.
9: That's good to hear. Dr. Sara Hamid, author of the new book, Signals. Now, there is so much about hormones that we could have discussed. And if you have questions about any kind of hormone, then do send them to us, because the next episode of my other BBC World Service show, The Evidence, is going to be all about hormones. And do email us your questions at the.evidence@bbc.co.uk. And for the first time, you can watch as well as listen to The Evidence. So if you'd like to know whether microplastics are affecting our health, do head to the BBC World Service channel on YouTube and you'll be able to see our rather lovely studio. Now, Professor Matt Fox is still with me. And before we go, I really wanted to ask you, Matt, about the most extraordinary finding that people might have heard about. It's a Harvard University study which found that deaths in traffic accidents increased by 15% on the dates when the most popular albums were released, like Taylor Swift's Midnights or Drake's Scorpion and Harry Styles' Harry's House. So, I mean, this does sound sort of odd in one way. How did the researchers do this study?
10: They conducted an analysis where they took the data from the fatal analysis reporting system between 2017 and 22 in the United States, which covers all the U.S. traffic fatalities, and compared the 10 most streamed album release days for fatalities in the period before and after, and they found there were about 18 more fatalities on days when an album was released.
9: Can we be certain that the release of the album is what is somehow leading to an accident? Because straight away it makes you wonder what else might have caused it. You know, albums tend to be released on Fridays. Could this just come about by chance?
10: Right. We can't say that for sure, because this doesn't have data on each person involved in the accident to know whether or not they were listening to the album. But they did a number of different tests to try and see whether or not chance was the most likely explanation. And it looks like it probably isn't.
9: So why could there be a link between a new album coming out and someone having a really serious car accident?
10: Yeah, I think you could assume that people are listening to these albums quite intensely on the days that they are released. And because of that, maybe paying less attention to the road conditions that might lead to an accident.
9: And they talk a lot in the paper about the distraction from phones as well. Although, interestingly, people were more likely to have the accident if they had a fixed console screen in a car rather than a loose phone, but also more likely to have the accident on their own. And I guess some people go to release parties. Could it be to do with perhaps drinking and then driving?
10: Yeah, it seems that it isn't. So in this case, they found that the increase was actually larger in cases where the driver was actually sober, suggesting that alcohol isn't actually explaining this effect.
9: So I guess to really know what happened, you'd have to look at each of the separate accidents to see what happened before those people had those accidents and died.
10: And that's right. And we don't currently have that data to be able to do that kind of analysis. But certainly that would be where you'd want to go next to try and confirm this finding.
9: Well, thank you so much, Dr. Matthew Fox, for joining us for Health Check today. And thanks to the producers, Jonathan Blackwell and Georgia Christie, and our studio engineer today, Sarah Hockley. I'm Claudia Hammond, and I'll be back with another episode of Health Check from the BBC at the same time next week. Bye for now.
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17: Good morning. President Trump says he doesn't think Venezuela is ready for elections, and he's getting along great with the country's unelected leader, a leader who was on hand as Chevron said it will invest more. It's Morning Edition from NPR News. The jury considering charges against Lindsey Clancy will keep trying. Clancy does not deny killing her three children. The question is why. I'm Steve Inske.
18: And I'm Michelle Martin. If jurors are still deadlocked today, it could lead to a mistrial. Also, Trump once supported honoring an African-American war hero. Now that honor could go to Trump. And what do Democratic voters care about most? Progressive policies or candidates who know how to fight? It's Thursday, September 3rd. On this day in 1894, Labor Day was celebrated as a federal holiday for the first time. News is next.
19: Live from NPR News in Washington, I'm Windsor Johnston. Jury deliberations resume this morning for a sixth day in the Lindsey Clancy murder trial in Massachusetts. Jurors appear to be deadlocked over whether she was criminally responsible for killing her three young children. Deborah Becker from member station WBUR in Boston has been following the trial.
20: Judge William Sullivan told the jurors that they know the case best and should try to reach consensus.
21: There is no reason to suppose that the case will ever be submitted to 12 persons more intelligent, more impartial, or more competent to decide it.
20: These are sort of a final step before a mistrial might be declared, and that's according to John Thompson, a criminal defense attorney who's not involved in this case.
19: Deborah Becker from member station WBUR reporting. Lindsey Clancy does not deny killing the children in 2023. Her attorneys say she was suffering from postpartum psychosis. Prosecutors argue she knew what she was doing. Chevron has announced it's doubling its production in Venezuela over the next 5 years. But as NPR's Julia Simon reports, the new oil would have implications for the environment.
22: These Chevron assets in Venezuela are some of the most planet-heating oil assets on Earth, says Basha Madavi, political science professor at University of California, Santa Barbara.
23: This expansion is effectively a carbon bomb. And so if Chevron does produce this field, that's roughly 52 million tons of carbon dioxide equivalent per year additional.
22: He says that's equivalent to the emissions of about 12 million gas-powered cars. Chevron did not respond to a request for comment. The Chevron announcement comes as the United Nations says the world has passed a dangerous threshold for global warming. Julia Simon, NPR News.
19: New York City is banning the use of artificial intelligence in elementary and middle schools. NPR's Sequoia Carrillo reports the move comes as more schools reassess the technology's role in the classroom.
24: More than 900,000 students will head back to class next week in New York City public schools. A new ban on generative AI will apply to many of them. Pre-K students through eighth grade will not be allowed to use or be taught with any software or teaching tools that use the technology. The ban is not final. Mayor Zoran Mamdani announced it as a one-year moratorium while the city spends the year figuring out the impacts of AI on younger students. High school students will also be required to take twice-yearly AI literacy trainings to help them think critically about the technology. Sequoia Carrillo, NPR News.
19: You're listening to NPR News from Washington. A federal judge in Maryland has blocked the Trump administration's latest effort to restrict birthright citizenship. The court issued a preliminary injunction on Wednesday, citing the Supreme Court's rejection of an earlier attempt by the White House. The order will remain blocked while a class action lawsuit moves forward. The Trump administration is backing OpenAI in its copyright fight with the New York Times. The case centers on the use of the Times content to train OpenAI's large language models. NPR's David Folgenflik reports the Justice Department says the outcome could affect U.S. leadership in artificial intelligence.
25: The New York Times struck a deal last year with Amazon, allowing that digital titan to feed Times content into its AI systems. But the Times has alleged vast copyright infringement by OpenAI, which has no such deal. OpenAI has said, quote, it would be impossible to train today's leading AI models without using copyrighted materials. But the company argues it transforms the content legally. As far from the first litigation involving the Times, Trump, and the administration, the president privately filed a $15 billion lawsuit against the Times over its coverage. For its part, the Times is suing the Pentagon over restrictions on reporting. David Folkenflik, NPR News.
19: Tropical storm Edward has weakened after dumping nearly 2 feet of rain across parts of Texas following landfall near the border with Louisiana this week. More than 50,000 utility customers remain without power. I'm Windsor Johnston, NPR News in Washington.
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1: 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On the next Snap Judgment, vote for El Hadi. 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
2: 24 states plus the District of Columbia are suing the Education Department over new student loan caps. These caps would affect advanced healthcare degrees, including nursing. The lawsuit warns these new rules will worsen the healthcare worker shortage. But Republicans say the fears are overblown. How new limits on student loans could impact our healthcare. Next time on 1A.
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4: The National Weather Service in Shreveport is calling for a slight chance of showers, with thunderstorms also possible after 1 p.m. Mostly sunny and hot, with a high near 95. Heat index values as high as 105. Tomorrow, identical forecast, minus the chance for rain and storms. Saturday, while the high doesn't budge, a 30% chance of afternoon showers and thunderstorms does return. I'm Jeff Errol, and you're listening to Red River Radio.
6: It's Morning Edition from NPR News. I'm Michelle Martin.
26: And I'm Steve Inskeep. The Trump administration is celebrating more agreements to give the U.S. access to Venezuelan oil.
6: Energy Secretary Chris Wright was in Venezuela's capital, Caracas, on Wednesday. He appeared with acting President Delcy Rodriguez to announce new energy deals.
27: Today is a historic day in the transformation of Venezuela and the expansion of the possibilities for the Venezuelan people.
6: The agreements come with the same authoritarian government that the U.S. once opposed. American troops captured Rodriguez's predecessor, Nicolas Maduro. But if the new boss is the same as the old boss, what does that mean for democracy?
26: Reporter John Onis is following this from neighboring Colombia. John, good morning.
28: Good morning, Steve.
26: How do these energy agreements work?
28: Well, under the first agreement that was announced by Trump last Friday, the U.S. government will partner with Venezuela's second largest private oil company. The White House says this will give the U.S. majority control of more than 65 billion barrels of Venezuelan oil. Now, this is unusual because the U.S. government itself hasn't been directly involved in oil production since World War II. However, private companies had been wary of Venezuela, so this was widely seen as the Trump administration trying to get the investment ball rolling. The one big U.S. firm that answered Trump's call is Chevron. So in a separate agreement, Chevron CEO, who was also in Caracas yesterday, pledged along with partners to invest $7 billion over the next 5 years. He said that would double the company's output in Venezuela to about 500,000 barrels per day.
26: What are Venezuelans saying about the United States going more fully into the oil business?
28: Well, oil is a very emotional issue in Venezuela because it makes up more than 90% of its export income. And during its socialist revolution, the government forced out some foreign oil companies. In fact, I was in Venezuela back in 2007 when then-President Hugo Chavez nationalized U.S.-operated oil fields. There were these huge crowds dressed in revolutionary red T-shirts, and they were cheering him on. And so that's why, for a lot of people now, it's really quite jarring to see their current president cozying up to Trump and to Chevron. Now, critics claim that new oil deals are the result of Trump's gunboat diplomacy after removing Maduro and are therefore unconstitutional. But others say Venezuela needs the foreign investment. The oil industry is in terrible shape and is pumping just one third of what was produced back in the 1990s.
26: What does all of this mean for the effort to promote democracy in Venezuela?
28: Well, the Trump administration is sponsoring talks between the Rodriguez government and the political opposition, which is pushing for free elections. Remember, Rodriguez was Nicolas Maduro's vice president, and she was fully supportive of his repressive regime. In fact, her government still holds more than 300 political prisoners. But when he was asked at the White House on Wednesday about new elections for Venezuela, Trump was skeptical.
7: I just don't think they're ready yet. You know, it's very new. We took them out of a dictatorship, and we're getting along great with the government. Delcy, as you know, is doing a very, very good job, very highly respected.
28: Now, for democracy activists, such statements show that Trump doesn't really care about a democratic transition, that he'd vastly prefer dealing with the compliant Rodriguez rather than a more independent president.
3: John Otis in Colombia, thanks so much.
28: Thank you.
18: How might President Trump's plan for Venezuelan oil actually work? Benjamin Gadan is here to help us answer that. He served at the State Department, the Treasury Department, and as South America Director on the National Security Council during the Obama administration. He's now the Director of the Latin America Program at the Stimson Center. That's a think tank that describes its mission as promoting international peace and security. Good morning, Mr. Gadan.
8: Good morning.
18: So let me make sure I understand this. There appear to be two types of deals happening here. The first, from last week, is that the administration is partnering with a Venezuelan company to take a direct stake in oil production. The other, from yesterday, is private companies like Chevron investing more in Venezuela. So if I have that right?
8: You do.
18: Okay. So how do these new deals fit into the administration's overall strategy?
8: Yeah, I think the Chevron deal is a really traditional approach from the oil industry. And this is what President Trump was hoping would happen when he invaded Venezuela in January and removed Nicolas Maduro. Unfortunately, from the perspective of the White House, very few oil companies have decided to take the risk of operating in what is a very difficult investment climate. I think that's what led to this extraordinary announcement that the Pentagon itself would become a player in the oil sector.
18: And Venezuela produces mostly heavy and extra heavy crude. Is that a significant hurdle in dramatically ramping up production in the way that the Trump administration is envisioning and in fact promising?
8: No, I don't think that's the big impediment. The United States has the equipment and experience to refine Venezuela's heavy crude. In fact, the U.S. and Venezuelan oil sectors historically were very much intertwined. The real problems are the uncertainty of operating in a country that's governed by an unstable authoritarian regime, and also this incredible need for private investment in a country where investors are understandably very reluctant to risk their capital.
18: So what would you say are the most critical elements needed for this deal to succeed? And I have to say, under the parameters that the administration laid out, because obviously there are other people who think success means something else, but...
8: Yeah, absolutely, right? If you set aside kind of the moral considerations of extorting the Venezuelan government for, you know, below market prices to extract its oil, you have considerations about whether the deal is practical, whether this promised $100 billion in private investment that would be needed to dramatically increase Venezuelan oil production is at all realistic given current political and physical conditions.
18: So is there a way, though, in which this serves U.S. interests, broadly defined?
8: Yeah, well, I think actually narrowly defined, it might serve U.S. interests, which is to say, who wouldn't want access to 65 billion barrels of oil, much of it potentially at below market costs, right? I think that is appealing. This is 17 oil fields that the United States would have access to with, you know, a portion of that sold to the United States at cost, meaning well below what it's worth on global markets. Again, it's unclear if any of that will come to pass, but you could see the narrow appeal.
18: But what about, but in terms of a democratically elected successor government, it doesn't serve that political interest. It serves a U.S. economic interest, is what I think I hear you saying, but it doesn't serve the interest of a sort of a broader democratic move in Venezuela.
8: Yeah, I think it's really problematic for the interests of the Venezuelan democratic opposition. I think the message that most people in the United States and Venezuela have received from this deal is that the United States is probably not very committed to a democratic transition. A successor government in Venezuela would inevitably return to the details of this deal and conclude that it's not in the interest of Venezuela to offer these concessions to the United States.
18: But what about improving the quality of life for the Venezuelan people, at least on an economic basis?
8: Yeah, the Venezuelan people broadly speaking, support the development of Venezuela's oil industry. It used to produce more than 3 million barrels a day. It now produces about 1 million barrels per day. And so if a deal like this does generate huge amounts of foreign investment, it would help reanimate a Venezuelan economy that desperately needs new activity.
18: But it's interesting, because we only have about 30 seconds here. What I think I hear you say is if the goal here is in part to dislodge, say, Chinese investment, what this actually does is set Venezuela up for the Chinese model, which is economic development at the expense of democratic freedom.
8: Yeah, I mean, it certainly seems that way, right? The Venezuelan opposition wants new investment in Venezuela. It wants the Venezuelan oil sector to be back on its feet, but it doesn't want that at the cost of freedom for more than 300 political prisoners and at the cost of a democratic system that Venezuela enjoyed for much of its recent history.
18: That's Benjamin Gaudin, Senior Fellow and Director of the Stimson Center's Latin America Program. Mr. Gaudin, thank you.
8: Thank you.
26: The president of China has finished a visit to Egypt, which is the most populous country in the Middle East and a traditional U.S. ally. NPR's Aya Batra reports on Beijing's influence there.
5: Chinese leader Xi Jinping arrived in Cairo to pomp and pageantry. President Abdel Fattah al-Sisi and Egypt's first lady greeted Xi and his wife as they stepped off the plane to a red carpet.

0: remains a linchpin. That's retired Egyptian Major General Samir Farag. He says China sees Egypt as its gateway to Africa to locally manufacture goods and leverage the Suez Canal. But this relationship is evolving beyond traditional fields into artificial intelligence, technology sharing, and defense. Chinese J-16 fighter jets held military exercises with Egypt's French-made Rafale at air bases in Egypt last month. Cairo, though, still relies on over $1 billion in U.S. military aid every year. But like other Middle East allies, it's broadening its defense ties, says Bilal Saab, a former advisor to the Pentagon who's now a senior managing director at Trends Research and Advisory.
1: So now it's kind of like a portfolio approach to security, where there isn't exclusive reliance on the Americans, but multiple layers of deterrence and defense.
0: He says that while countries in the region view the U.S. as an increasingly unpredictable partner,
1: what they're doing here is trying to figure out ways to complement the U.S. security umbrella, not to replace it.
0: The joint military exercises and Xi's visit come 6 months into a U.S.-Israeli war with Iran that's engulfed the region. Egypt's also facing instability on all its borders with Israel, Gaza, Sudan, and Libya. But its most pressing concern seems to be further south in Ethiopia, which has built dams in the Nile River that Egypt says threatens its water lifeline. After their meeting in Cairo, the Chinese and Egyptian leaders issued a joint statement. In it, China affirmed support for Egypt's Nile water rights and its, quote, legitimate right to safeguard its water and food security. And Egypt reiterated its position that Taiwan is a, quote, inalienable part of Chinese territory. Aya Boltraoui, NPR News.

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1: 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The United States Air Force Band of the West will be performing in the Shreveport Municipal Auditorium at 7 p.m. on September 7th. 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
1: And I'm Michelle Martin. One side worries the other is too complacent, too close to corporate interests, too tied to Israel. The other side says that side is too extreme, too angry, and will taint the brand. Is it a fight for the soul of the Democratic Party or just the normal friction of a party trying to fight its way back into power? Let's ask veteran political journalist Ron Brownstein. He's a columnist at Bloomberg Opinion and senior political analyst at CNN, and he's with us now. Good morning, Ron. Thanks for joining us.
2: Good morning.
1: So a lot of us have been using the shorthand of establishment Democrats or moderates versus progressives to describe some of the primary contests we've seen so far. Does that language really work, or how would you describe it?
2: I think there's a lot of truth in that. And I think there's also a significant generational aspect to what's going on. I mean, I think the desire for generational change in the Democratic Party after the dispiriting for Democrats final act of the Biden presidency is overwhelming. But yes, I do think there is a left versus center on policy, on a vision of what the winning coalition is, on the kind of the messaging.
1: Is there a through line to the results that we've seen so far?
2: I think there is a through line. And the through line is that there is no clear winner. Both sides in the contests that have clearly pit left against center in the Democratic Party, each side has notched significant victories. One thing I will say is that with the very prominent exception of Abdul El-Sayed, by and large, the left breakthroughs have primarily still come in places that are safe, that are deep blue districts. For the most part, not entirely, but for the most part, Democrats are still relying on more centrist candidates in the places that will likely determine whether they will get the majority back. And I think that's what makes Michigan so important and so revealing, because the left has argued for years, look, if you give us the ball, we can win these swing states. And this is going to be, I think, the biggest, most consequential test of that that we've seen so far.
1: And that is what kind of leads to the anxiety, fear, anger of people who have been in the game for a long time. Paul Begala was on this program a couple of weeks ago, and this is what he said on this program.
3: My biggest worry is that the far left will taint the Democrat brand. Keep in mind, the Democratic Socialists are not Democrats. They have their own party, and they have their own, to my mind, very eccentric platform. Things like no U.S. Senate, no police, no military.
1: So obviously, a lot of people disagree with that in the sense that there are people who share broadly progressive goals, but they don't consider themselves democratic socialists. Does the average voter take people who do embrace that label and apply it to people who don't?
2: That is one of the biggest questions in this election. I tend to be skeptical. The issue isn't whether Republicans can try to portray individual candidates who are from the left as being too far left. They are certainly going to try to do that in Michigan. They might try to do that in Maine, where Troy Jackson replaced Graham Platner. But as we said, by and large, the left candidates are running in places where it doesn't matter because they're going to win anyway, because they're safe Democratic districts. The real issue in November is whether Republicans can hang around the neck of the centrist candidates who are running in the swing districts, the more eccentric views of the left candidates running in the safe districts. And Republicans are putting a lot of stock on their belief that they can do that. I would just point out that they did try a very similar strategy in 2018 when Alexandria Ocasio-Cortez and the other members of the squad were first elected. They tried to basically tie Democratic candidates everywhere to them and say, you know, if you elect Democrats, this is what you're going to get. And Democrats won over 40 House seats that year.
1: Do candidates who are running in the more moderate lane, as it were, do they have a clear message that they can articulate that they think is equally compelling or that unifies them?
2: I think the answer is no. By and large, the centrists are not challenging the desirability of the ideas of the left. They are basically only challenging the feasibility or the electability of the ideas of the left. It's very similar to what we saw from Hillary Clinton versus Bernie Sanders in 2016, where she didn't really run head on against his agenda and question whether it was something Democrats really would want, even if they could do it. She just basically said, well, we don't have the votes to pass it. In fact, Bernie Sanders said the other day that if there is one litmus test for his support in primaries, it is support for single-payer health care. And really, I'm unaware of any Democratic candidate running against a single-payer advocate who has taken the strategy of Buttigieg and Biden in 2020 and said, well, How are you going to pay for this? Do you want the federal government, especially in the RFK Jr. era, in control of the health insurance decisions for the entire country? They're not doing that. They're basically just saying, well, you can't get 60 votes, you can't get elected. And I think that's allowed the candidates on the left to take the momentum. And I think that's a real clear lesson for 28, which is that the centrists are going to have to make a case for why their approach is not only more electable, but why it could produce better outcomes.
1: And what about tone? I mean, the progressive left has been very vocal about wanting fighters to take on President Trump. Is that a real demand, or is that simply that that happens to be the posture of the people who have been successful to this point?
2: No. I think one of the biggest debates in the Democratic Party is whether what we are seeing is a lurch to the left, or really whether it's a demand for more aggressive pushback and fight against Trump. I think the affect of the left candidates, where they do seem to be more outraged about what is happening, is probably more important to their success. I think Democrats clearly feel that the party leadership has failed them. You know, I wrote the other day that I think if you're going to run from the center in the 2028 Democratic primaries for president, I think the lesson of the 2026 Democratic primaries is that you have to make sure you are seen as a fighter, because I do believe that is more important to voters than the ideological commitments.
1: That's Ron Brownstein. He is a columnist with Bloomberg Opinion and senior political analyst at CNN. Ron Brownstein, thank you so much.
2: Thanks for having me. Great to be with you.

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2: Live from NPR News in Washington, I'm Dave Mattingly. There's word this morning that feminist activist Gloria Steinem, the co-founder of Ms. Magazine, has died at the age of 92. Her foundation says Steinem died yesterday at her home in New York City. A cause of death was not given. The remnants of Tropical Storm Edward continue to trigger flash flooding in areas of southeast Texas. Authorities say they've made dozens of water rescues since the storm came ashore along the Gulf Coast on Tuesday. More than 30,000 homes and businesses in the state are without power. President Trump says he's pleased with how the World Cup soccer tournament and other events boosted tourism in the U.S. this year. NPR's Deepa Shivaram says a broader look paints a different picture.
3: Trump, flanked by company leaders from places like Hilton Hotels and Booking.com, said that the men's FIFA World Cup brought in visitors from around the world and more than $18 billion to the economy.
4: It's a total record we've had. The country is thriving.
3: But overall, tourism in the U.S. has declined since Trump took office, in part because of his immigration policies and his economic fights with allies like Canada. Las Vegas, for example, saw a more than 17% drop in visitors from Canada last year, dealing a blow to the city's tourism-dependent economy. Deepa Shivaram, NPR News.
2: This is NPR News from Washington. Jury deliberations are scheduled to resume this morning in Massachusetts in the trial of Lindsay Clancy. She's charged with killing her three children. Jurors told the judge yesterday they remained deadlocked after 5 days of deliberations. The judge in Plymouth told them to keep trying to reach a unanimous verdict. Children in France are back in school this week. NPR's Eleanor Beardsley says about 160,000 fewer kids are enrolled this year compared to last, reflecting Europe's demographic decline amid falling birth rates.
5: The French Education Ministry says by 2035, schools will have 1.7 million fewer students, a 14% decrease. The decline is expected to first affect preschools and elementary schools before extending to middle and high schools. The impact is likely to be strongest in Paris, where primary school enrollment could fall by as much as 29%. Sorbonne University professor Gabriel Latanzio called the decline a tragedy on News Channel France 24.
6: It is a concern for how you will organize the school, of course. We'll have to, you know, close down a number of them in some regions of the country.
5: France's education ministry says the country's school system will have to be completely revised. Eleanor Beardsley, NPR News.
2: Fidelity Investments says the number of 401k millionaires in the U.S. hit a record high during the second quarter. I'm Dave Mattingly, NPR News in Washington.
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9: The National Weather Service in Shreveport is calling for a slight chance of showers, with thunderstorms also possible after 1 p.m. Mostly sunny and hot, with a high near 95. Heat index values as high as 105. Tomorrow, identical forecast, minus the chance for rain and storms. Saturday, while the high doesn't budge, a 30% chance of afternoon showers and thunderstorms does return. I'm Jeff Errol, and you're listening to Red River Radio.
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11: It's Morning Edition from NPR News. I'm Michelle Martin.
12: And I'm Steve Inskeep. In Massachusetts, a jury is deadlocked in the murder trial of Lindsay Clancy.
11: Clancy is standing trial for killing her three children in 2023. Her defense has never denied that, but says her actions were caused by serious postpartum psychosis. Jurors told the judge twice they could not reach a unanimous decision, but the judge told them to keep going. This raises the possibility that this high-profile case could end in a mistrial.
12: Deborah Becker from Emerson WBUR has been covering this trial and joins us to talk about this. Good morning.
13: Good morning.
12: What is happening to try to move the jury along in this rather complicated case?
13: Well, yesterday was the fifth day of deliberation, still no verdict. So the judge took the step of issuing formal instructions, telling the jurors to keep trying. This is a legal procedure called Toohey-Rodriguez instructions in Massachusetts, and it's designed basically to break an impasse. Judge William Sullivan told the jurors that they know the case best and should try to reach consensus.
14: There is no reason to suppose that the case will ever be submitted to 12 persons more intelligent, more impartial, or more competent to decide it.
13: These are sort of a final step before a mistrial might be declared, and that's according to John Thompson, a criminal defense attorney who's not involved in this case.
15: It's the last-ditch effort to salvage a verdict out of the trial.
12: So the judge is reassuring them, you are the people who can do this, but what if they still can't agree?
13: Well, they've deliberated almost 30 hours so far. If they remain deadlocked today, the judge could then declare a mistrial. Attorney Thompson has dealt with cases like this and says it's a toss-up, really, as to whether jurors do come back with a verdict or remain divided.
15: As a group, they have to be unanimously persuaded to come to the same decision. So that's a hard thing to do, especially in a case like this.
13: Clancy's attorneys argued the insanity defense, saying that she acted in the grips of postpartum psychosis. So this whole trial essentially has been a debate about her mental state.
12: Yeah.
13: The jury's heard complex and sometimes bewildering testimony.

0: Prosecutors say Clancy rationally planned to kill her children. They reminded the jury of many of the horrific details of the children's violent deaths, and they worked to convince them that she was sane.
1: What if we do get to the point of a mistrial? What happens then?
0: Then it's up to the district attorney to decide whether to retry the case. The DA isn't commenting on that at the moment. But Clancy's attorney, Kevin Reddington, told reporters outside court yesterday that he's prepared to defend her again if need be.
2: Yeah, I'm going to ask the judge. I have some motions to file. If they come back with a verdict, we'll see what it is. If they don't, I'm ready to try it next week.
1: What's it like to be around the courthouse as everybody waits and waits?
0: Yeah, it's very tense. Several jury members appear to be really tired. Clancy's family members have been here throughout the trial. They also look wiped out. And after the judge read those instructions, Clancy's attorney put his hand on her shoulder and she leaned against him. Legal experts expect that we will likely know the outcome of this case later today.
1: Reporter Deb Becker from WBUR will be there whatever happens. Deb, thanks so much.
0: You're welcome.
1: If you or someone you know is in crisis or thinking about hurting yourself, you can call or text the Suicide and Crisis Lifeline. It is 988.
3: Gloria Steinem has died. Her foundation posted online this morning that she died yesterday in New York City. She was 92 years old.
1: Gloria Steinem co-founded Ms. Magazine, the first mass-market feminist monthly. She continued to write and speak about women's issues well into her 90s. If there was a Mount Rushmore for feminism, Gloria Steinem would probably be on it.
3: Now, it might be awkward, even unpopular, to note this now, but it is a fact that she was attractive in a traditional way, with a signature style that was both instantly recognizable and politically useful, that, according to her friend and Ms. Magazine co-founder, Letty Cotton Pogrebin.
4: She made it okay to be a feminist for people who thought, you know, all feminists were man-haters and all feminists had hairy legs and, you know, all the stereotypes we have all lived through.
3: When Ms. Magazine first hit the newsstands in 1972, the very name was considered radical. Many people had to be told how to pronounce it. Here's NPR's Linda Wertheimer on All Things Considered in a story about that first issue.
5: M.S. Ms. Capital M, small s, period. A salutation recommended by secretarial handbooks for use when a woman's marital status is unknown.
1: She would publish Ms. Magazine because she had begun her career as a journalist. Steinem's initial claim to fame was an article about going undercover as a Playboy bunny, which is what they call the cocktail waitresses at Playboy clubs. She told WHYY's Fresh Air that when she wanted to write about equality for women, she found magazines were not so receptive.
6: The magazine said, well, you know, we published our article on feminism last year, or if we're going to write one article saying that women are full human beings, we'll have to publish one right next to it saying they're not in order to be objective.
3: Steinem spent most of her life traveling across the country and around the world to speak and organize and raise money on behalf of women's rights. Even into her 80s, she was likely to visit a dozen different cities in a month. In her 2015 memoir, My Life on the Road, she traced her vagabond lifestyle to her childhood. Her father sold antiques town to town and took his family with him. But she told NPR that her unusual childhood wasn't a hardship, it was a gift.
6: Which is the ability to live with insecurity and to be open to the next moment's adventure.
3: She took an interest in the people along the way, including taxi drivers and fellow airplane passengers.
1: Her friend Letty Cotton Pogrebin said she'd remember these people. They were her family.
4: The kids she meets along the way, the women who stay after her lectures, the people she meets on planes. You know, and those are the people who mean something to her.
1: Steinem had a number of high-profile romantic relationships but did not marry until her mid-60s. Her husband was David Bale, a British businessman, an animal rights activist, and the father of the actor Christian Bale.
3: Steinem told NPR they spent just 3 years together before he died of brain cancer.
6: I think that I came into his life to help him out of life. And he came into my life to make me live in the present, because I live in the future otherwise.
1: Steinem talked publicly about having an illegal abortion at the age of 22. She lived long enough to see the Supreme Court establish abortion as a constitutional right, and also long enough to see the Supreme Court eliminate the right to abortion.
3: She told NPR that she did not believe her work on reproductive justice was in vain. She compared politics to a tree that can grow from the bottom up by everyday people and their communities.

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8: Good morning, I'm Michelle Martin. 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Researchers are testing a vest to stop them from doing that, the penguin version of a dog cone. They're woven with copper and zinc, which help protect against bacteria and get tissue to heal faster. Also, they look pretty sharp. It's Morning Edition.
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8: 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I'm Michelle Martin.
10: And I'm Steve Inskeep. More than 1,200 people are now confirmed dead from last week's floods in Nepal, and about 5,000 are unaccounted for. The number keeps rising. Families who can't find their loved ones are cremating their effigies instead, and authorities hold out hope that bodies in their care might be claimed. NPR's Dia Hadid reports.
11: A large yellow bulldozer is seen in footage shared by the Indian daily The Hindu. It trundles into a hilly forest in the devastated district of Chitwan. It scrapes out red earth, a trench, to bury unclaimed flood victims. Officials hope this will be a temporary resting place because Nepalese, who are mostly Hindu, cremate their loved ones. But they're being buried because the morgues were too full. Local media reported that at least 340 bodies were found nearby. Officials have logged DNA into a database, burying each corpse with a tag visible above the ground. That identifies the dead in case their DNA can be matched with a living relative. The police say more than 560 relatives of the missing have offered their DNA samples. Anil Thapa, an inspector with the Chitwan police, told the Associated Press,
12: "Then if DNA matches, we can extract the dead bodies from the ground."
11: Nepal's police say on X they've temporarily buried more than 880 bodies. Other nations are helping extract and process the DNA, says a spokesman for Nepal's Ministry of Foreign Affairs. They include, he says,
13: the 19-member forensic team from India, a 5-member specialized forensic team from China arrived yesterday. The disaster victim identification team of 6 individuals from Singapore has just arrived.
11: Spokesman Lok Bahadur Pordel Chetri added that
13: an additional Korean forensic team has also joined the work.
11: He says Nepal has requested more equipment to facilitate this grim task, including more bags for human remains. But some families have given up hope of finding their loved ones. So in Kathmandu, by the river of the revered Pashupatinath temple, a Hindu priest blows on a conch shell, a funeral rite to ward off evil. Mourners create effigies of the dead, stick figures made from bundles of holy kusha grass. They're bound in yellow cloth, inscribed with the name of the Hindu god Ram. One family lines up six of them. They're piled onto pyres with straw, garlanded with marigolds. Grieving male relatives with freshly shaven heads circle them three times, then set them alight from a flame flickering in a clay pot. Hindu priest Tulsi Prasad tells NPR producer Mamita Bhandari he's performed countless rituals like this recently. He says the souls of those who died in natural disasters are immortal. One of the men undertaking this symbolic cremation is Barendra Busnet. He says he too lost six family members. Only one was found, his sister-in-law, who washed up on a riverbank. And he's not alone. Another man at the Hindu temple declines to give his name. He points to the other side of the riverbank, also full of people performing the same symbolic ritual. Yesterday, he says, it was filled with people. And tomorrow, it may be full again. Dee Hadid, NPR News, with Mamita Bhandari in Kathmandu.
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0: And I'm Michelle Martin.
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0: From Marketplace in Washington, I'm Kimberly Adams. We're headed into Labor Day weekend, a celebration of America's labor movement and unions, but only about 10% of workers were in unions in 2025, according to the Bureau of Labor Statistics. State laws have a big impact on union membership, as well as worker wages more broadly. A new report from the Economic Policy Institute finds people who live in right-to-work states make nearly 7% less on average than people who live in states without right-to-work laws. That wage gap has more than doubled in the last decade. Marketplace's Samantha Fields has more.
2: 26 states have so-called right-to-work laws. Kentucky was the last to pass one in 2017.
3: Right to work is kind of a misnomer.
2: Elise Gould at the Economic Policy Institute says these laws do not offer workers any job protections.
3: Instead, what they do is prohibit any requirement that workers covered by a union contract either join the union or contribute toward the cost of union representation.
2: Which makes unionizing harder. In states with right to work laws, just 6% of workers are in a union versus 16% in states without these laws. And salaries are lower on average, especially for women and Black and Hispanic workers, says Kyle Moore at the Century Foundation.
4: A lot of that comes down to what unions do for folks, right? Black workers often see a greater benefit from having a union than white workers because the private market is often unfair to Black workers.
2: But Gould at EPI says the right-to-work laws themselves are just one factor.
3: Non-right-to-work states are more likely to have higher minimum wages. They're more likely to have restrictions on non-compete agreements or pay transparency policies.
2: And she says those policies are likely also contributing to higher wages for workers in those states. I'm Samantha Fields for Marketplace.
0: Let's do the numbers. The FTSE in London is basically flat. Dow, S&P, and NASDAQ futures are mixed in the negative 0.2 to slightly up percent, like less than 0.1% range, with the Dow future up 12 points. The 10-year Treasury yield is down at 4.79%. And we have a weekly newsletter that goes out every Friday. You can get the best of Marketplace straight to your inbox. Sign up today to get it tomorrow. We have explainers and analysis on the economic news of the week. 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
0: Tomorrow, we get the big monthly jobs report. And one thing it's been showing lately is the declining labor force participation rate, the idea that a bigger chunk of the population has stopped working and is no longer looking for a job. Part of that is because of the demographic fact that the U.S. population is getting older, which means more people are retiring, but also more potential workers are managing their own health issues. Here's one story as part of our new series, Clocked Out.
5: My name is Brian O'Connell, and I'm 72 years old. I'm a retired Air Force aviator. I then became an Air Force junior ROTC instructor. So I taught for over 8 years, and then my eyesight started going south. I was diagnosed with glaucoma while I was still on active duty in the Air Force. And then about, 15 years after I was diagnosed, I had a pressure spike, and that's when I experienced immediate vision loss. In early 2016, I realized that I didn't think that I was going to be able to continue to teach. So at the end of the school year, I retired. It was very difficult to step away because it was not on my terms. I really enjoyed what I was doing as a teacher. I enjoyed the daily interaction with the students. I enjoyed the extracurricular activities that I was part of. Things were a little dark in sometimes, and I started avoiding just being around other people who I knew because I was not able to see their faces, and therefore I felt uncomfortable. Until one day, my wife was reading a letter to the editor to the local newspaper from the veteran who wrote in about a program the Department of Veterans Affairs offers, the VA, called the Blind Rehabilitation Center. It's a service to basically teach veterans how to deal with that, technology and orientation and mobility and life skills. I learned a tremendous amount. In 2022, my friend and former fellow instructor told me that the guy who replaced me was also going to retire, and there was no one who was going to replace him. And so I said to him, almost without thinking too hard about it, if you don't mind a blind guy coming back, I'll come back and I'll teach. I came back and started teaching in January of 2023. My process was different, but the result was the same. I was their teacher, I was their instructor. My fellow instructor and I were teammates again. We taught together for another 2.5 years until he was ready to retire. And at that point, I said, hey man, we'll go out together, and this time it's on my terms.
0: That was Brian O'Connell. You can hear more from this series and tell us about your story of leaving the labor force or getting back in at marketplace.org/clockedout. In Washington, I'm Kimberly Adams with the Marketplace Morning Report. 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
6: It's a minute before 6 a.m. on this Thursday. 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
7: More than 1 million Texas voters have been placed on voter suspense lists. What exactly that means and what they have to change to vote coming up in 4 minutes. Plus, Louisiana Governor Jeff Landry is on a record-setting pace for issuing executive orders. Hear how they've reshaped state government.
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7: And in Arkansas, state lawmakers hope to avoid paying a $48 million federal penalty. And the clock is ticking. 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
8: Good morning. The man President Trump appointed to lead the Army resigned with a warning. He said Defense Secretary Pete Hegseth is arbitrarily firing good officers. How does that affect the military? It's Morning Edition from NPR News. Congress has a 6-year deadline to fix Social Security before benefits get cut by more than 20%. I'm Michelle Martin.
9: And I'm Steve Inskeep. Why aren't people running for Congress this year talking much about a problem they would be likely to face? Also, the Trump administration shows frustration with Israel, which has shown frustration with Trump. And Olivia Rodrigo talks with Layla about her music festival. It's Thursday, September 3rd. This day in 1783, the U.S. and Britain agreed to, quote, forget all past misunderstandings and differences, ending the Revolutionary War. The news is next.
10: Live from NPR News in Washington, I'm Windsor Johnston. Gloria Steinem, a trailblazing journalist and leading voice of the modern women's movement, has died. Steinem spent decades fighting for women's equality at home, in the workplace, and across American society. Her death was announced this morning in a social media post. Steinem was 92. People across Iran are assessing the damage from a heavy wave of U.S. airstrikes. Tehran is reporting military and civilian casualties, while the U.S. says its forces struck Iranian military targets. NPR's Adil Al-Shalchi reports.
11: The U.S. military said its recent wave of strikes were in response to recent Iranian attempts to attack commercial shipping in the Strait of Hormuz and against American service members based in the region. According to a statement released by the Islamic Revolutionary Guards Corps, four members of their aerospace division were killed in U.S. strikes on Tuesday. The Iranian Ministry of Health said that four people were killed during a U.S. strike on a wedding in southern Iran. The U.S. military did not comment on that particular incident, but a U.S. Central Command spokesperson acknowledged there were reports of civilian casualties during Tuesday's attacks. Iran retaliated on Tuesday by targeting the Gulf and Jordan. Early Wednesday morning, Kuwaiti armed forces said it was intercepting missile and drone attacks coming from Iran. Hadil Al-Shalchi, NPR News, Istanbul.
10: Billions of dollars in taxes went uncollected last year after the IRS cut thousands of staffers. NPR's Scott Horsley reports on the new findings.
12: Revenue from tax audits plunged 35% last year as the Trump administration laid off thousands of IRS auditors. Any savings from the staff cuts were dwarfed by the drop in tax collections. The inspector general says the fallout could be even larger if more people conclude they can avoid paying taxes without the risk of getting caught. Natasha Sarin, who is a counselor on tax policy in the Biden administration, says money spent policing the tax code pays off many times over.
13: You're less likely to speed when you know that there is a cop on the beat.
12: More than 25,000 IRS employees were laid off or took early retirement last year, including about 3,600 tax examiners. Scott Horsley, NPR News, Washington.
10: The Trump administration's oil agreements with Venezuela are raising new questions about the country's political and economic future. The deals deepen Washington's ties with acting President Delcy Rodriguez following the U.S. capture of her predecessor, Nicolas Maduro. NPR's John Otis reports on how Venezuelans are responding.
14: People now, it's really quite jarring to see their current president cozying up to Trump and to Chevron. Now, critics claim that new oil deals are the result of Trump's gunboat diplomacy after removing Maduro and are therefore unconstitutional.
10: NPR's John Otis. This is NPR.
7: The time is now 6:04 on this Thursday. You're listening to Red River Radio News. Good morning, I'm Jeff Farrell. More than a million Texas voters have been placed on something called voter suspense lists. Election officials say voters will have to update their addresses by October 5th or face additional paperwork on Election Day before they can cast their ballot. Houston Public Media's Andrew Schneider reports.
15: Texas voters can wind up on a voter suspense list if their county attempted unsuccessfully to get in touch with them by mail, either to send them a voter registration card or a jury summons. Alicia Pierce is with the Texas Secretary of State's office.
16: That doesn't mean that their registration is suspended. It just means that they might need to update their voting information. And it's better to do that ahead of the October 5th registration deadline. But even if you don't, you'll still have options about how you can vote.
15: Voters can update their information online at votetexas.gov. They can also download a registration application from their county voter registrar's website and mail it in, or fill out an application at any of their county voter registrar's offices.
7: In less than 3 years in office, Louisiana Governor Jeff Landry has issued 406 executive orders. Landry has already surpassed his predecessor, two-term Governor John Bel Edwards. LA Politics weekly publisher Jeremy Alford says Landry has used executive orders to reshape state government, such as creating new boards and commissions. Alford says the governor's frequent use of executive orders has largely gone unquestioned and unchallenged so far.
17: We haven't had any massive landmark legal decisions challenging his use of executive orders, and I think it's going to continue to keep this pace.
7: By the end of the year, Landry could even surpass Edwin Edwards, who issued 441 executive orders during his four terms in office. The Louisiana Democratic Party is voicing opposition to a proposed constitutional amendment that would add to gubernatorial term limits. The amendment on the November 3rd ballot would prevent a governor from serving an additional term after
6: serving two terms, followed by at least one term out of office. Democratic Party Chairman Randall Gaines says the amendment would take away a choice from Louisiana voters.
18: It unfairly denies the voters the opportunity to choose the governor that they would like to lead the state.
6: Amendment supporters, though, contend the change would bring new ideas to the governor's office and prevent former governors from using their fundraising advantages against first-time candidates. But Gaines says he thinks the constitutional amendment was designed to prevent former Governor John Bel Edwards from seeking another term. In Arkansas, there is a growing sense of urgency to lower the state's SNAP error rate. That refers to the under- and overpayments to recipients that pay for monthly food assistance. The state's House and Senate Public Health and Welfare Labor Committees met in joint session this week looking for answers. Arkansas's current error rate stands at 8.81%. Senator Missy Irvin advised fellow lawmakers lowering the error rate would be next fall.
19: We have to get our error rate down below 6% because of our budget. Okay? We Yes. are a balanced budget state. We cannot be hit arbitrarily with a $48 million, you know, penalty out of the blue.
6: I'm Jeff Farrell. 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
8: Defense Secretary Pete Hegseth has dismissed a stream of senior officers since the early days of the Trump administration. Mm-hmm. They include many officers who are women or black and people of all backgrounds with deep combat experience. This week, the Secretary of the Army resigned. He's an official appointed by President Trump who had defended many of the officers. Current military officers have been silent about all this as their role requires, but former officers often express their point of view. And in a moment, we'll hear from Peter Corelli, who served almost 40 years.
9: NPR's Quill Lawrence has been following all of this and has an assessment. Quill, good morning.
20: Good morning.
9: What's driving all the departures?
20: Hegseth hasn't offered explanations publicly for any of these firings. He has said separately that he's ridding the military of DEI hires and woke. The Army's top civilian leader, Dan Driscoll, also appointed by President Trump, resigned this week. And this has been a long time coming. Driscoll's close with Vice President J.D. Vance. Both are Iraq vets. They met at Yale Law School. And that may be part of why he was so prominent in the first months of this administration. But when Defense Secretary Pete Hegseth accidentally leaked U.S. battle details to a journalist, Signalgate, there was speculation that Driscoll might replace him. And the tension has been building really ever since.
9: Okay, so there might have been this sort of personal tension. But was Driscoll also defending the uniformed services against Hegseth?
20: We know of a couple of cases where that went public. It may have been in many more cases, but Hegseth has sacked more than 10 generals. He's also been quite unusually reaching down into the promotion lists to effectively end the careers of people who had already been carefully vetted. Many of those people have been black or female officers or generals who were just seemed to be tainted merely by serving with distinction under the Biden administration. Hmm. I've reached out to Driscoll. I haven't heard back from him, but at least in one congressional hearing, he went to bat for a general who'd been removed. And we know from a person close to Driscoll, who wasn't authorized to speak publicly, that Driscoll did have a final meeting with President Trump where he told him that Hegseth's arbitrary firings are making it harder to modernize the military because really good people are getting fired and it's hollowing out the senior ranks. And he also told Trump that the U.S. is losing the Iran war, that the war is draining the U.S. stockpiles of missiles, and then Driscoll handed in his resignation.
9: I'm glad you mentioned the war with Iran. What do all these personnel changes mean for ongoing operations?
20: Yeah, like you say, this is happening while the country is at war. And besides Iran, the administration is marking a year now since it started simply blowing up boats that are coming from South America on the suspicion that they're carrying drugs, killing the sometimes unarmed people on board with no trial, no warning. Admiral Alvin Halsey was the head of SOUTHCOM, Southern Command, a year ago when these boat strikes began, and he resigned about 2 years before his term was up. Halsey was among a tiny number of black flag officers. He's never spoken publicly about why he resigned. But now the administration was saying that this year of boat strikes has reduced the amount of drugs entering the U.S. They haven't offered evidence to support that. But it's worth noting that these strikes started as part of a buildup that toppled Venezuelan leader Nicolas Maduro. That operation was almost too quick to even call it a war, but a number of senior former military officials have said they think that President Trump came away from that thinking that everything always goes to plan and wars and regime changes can be easy. And now the war in Iran is into its seventh month, and there's a lot of turmoil within the ranks of the U.S. military.
4: NPR's Quil Lawrence, thanks so much. Really appreciate it.
20: Thank you.
4: A retired officer who's been watching the dismissals with concern is General Peter Corelli. He served for almost 40 years, including multiple tours in Iraq and as vice chief of staff of the Army. General Corelli, welcome.
21: It's good to be with you.
4: What patterns, if any, do you see in these firings and retirements and denials of promotion?
21: Well, there are many patterns, but the one that concerns me most is the injustice seems to fall the hardest on women in the service. We worked very, very hard to ensure that women were represented at the highest ranks of our service.
4: We know, based on the numbers, that a lot of women have been targeted for firings, but why is it hitting them harder?
21: Well, you know, a woman competing for a star today has to build a record at least as strong as her male peers. With fewer of those opportunities available to her, she's under more scrutiny with less margin for a single mistake, and often while carrying burdens at home that her male counterparts have never had to answer for.
4: What else is happening through these firings? What message is being sent to the military as a whole?
21: You have to agree and not speak truth to power, which I think is very, very important. We take an oath to support and defend the Constitution against all enemies, foreign and domestic. And I worry that this pattern will discourage folks from speaking up when they don't agree or they receive an unlawful order.
4: Is this like any previous set of firings you can recall from your almost four decades in the service?
21: Not that I can recall. I cannot. I mean, there surely have been secretaries of defenses who have fired officers. I look back on my experience and I can remember three or four or five. But, you know, what's always been different with those firings is we have been told why they were fired. I don't know a single instance now that we have been told why those officers were fired.
4: What is important about that?
21: Well, I think it's very important. Because it says that we're holding officers accountable. But
4: I want to understand what you're saying. Why is it important to give a reason for the firing? Is it because you want to show that the firing was for something that was done and not because, say, of their political orientation?
21: Right. Or that they don't agree with policies that that are being implemented.
4: How would you describe the force that's being created then by the people who were left behind?
21: Well, I worry about that force. I really worry about that force. And, you know, like I said, the message to every officer still serving seems to me to be unmistakable. You know, your professional military advice is now a liability. Tell the secretary what he wants to hear or clean out your office. It seems to be the message.
4: Did allowing women into combat, which is something that I believe happened on your watch during your time in the military, make the military any less effective?
21: No, it didn't. The fact of the matter is women were in combat the entire time we were in Iraq and Afghanistan. We had medics that we absolutely needed in Iraq and Afghanistan that were women who, you know, under old doctrine would have been behind the forward edge of the battlefield. But there was no forward edge of the battlefield in Iraq and Afghanistan. And without those women out there treating soldiers who were wounded, we would have had serious issues.
4: General, what are the risks, if any, of purging the force when there is a shooting war on?
21: When you let these people go, when you don't get them promoted, when they're forced out of the service, this isn't like going into a company and taking out folks. And you go find others to fill those slots. There is no one to fill those slots. There is no one to fill those slots. If you promote from below, okay, you're promoting people with little experience. And that's what you lose here, is you lose folks that have been in the service for, you know, 30 years, 35 years, who have a tremendous amount of experience that is absolutely critical when fighting the wars that we're fighting today, and preparing for the wars of the future.
4: General Peter Corelli served for almost 40 years in the U.S. Army. General, thanks so much.
21: Thank you.
8: The world will soon cross a dangerous climate change threshold. That's according to a new report from the United Nations. It warns that countries will need to prepare for worsening disasters, as NPR's Lauren Sommer reports.
2: Back in 2015, countries came together to tackle climate change. They agreed to try to limit warming to 1.5 degrees Celsius, which is 2.7 degrees Fahrenheit, compared to pre-industrial temperatures. That threshold has big impacts, like more intense storms and hotter heat waves. But if the planet gets hotter than that, the impacts get much worse. This week, United Nations officials admitted the world is not going to limit warming to 1.5 degrees.
3: At this point, it's our projection that avoidance is near impossible.
2: Inger Andersen is executive director of the United Nations Environment Program, which put out the report. She says the world will hit 1.5 degrees within a few years, most likely.
3: This is the legacy of our own inaction. Across the globe, extreme heat waves already proving that climate impacts will strike faster, hit harder, and last longer, costing more lives and causing deeper disruptions.
2: Andersen says the damage

0: droughts could affect food supplies around the world. Now, the question is how long the world will stay hotter than 1.5 degrees Celsius. The UN says a best case scenario is 1.8 degrees by the end of the century. That's if countries follow through on their promises to cut emissions from burning fossil fuels. But right now, even 1.8 degrees doesn't look likely because countries are way behind on those goals.
1: If we were to bypass 1.8, then getting back down to 1.5 will be extremely difficult.
0: Limiting how long the planet is hotter than 1.5 degrees comes down to renewable energy, the UN report says. Countries need to rapidly shift away from fossil fuels and scale up solar and wind so carbon emissions fall to zero. Even then, the report finds that more is needed, like sucking emissions right out of the atmosphere. That's the only way to make up for what Anderson calls climate procrastination. Lauren Sommer, NPR News.

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8: I'm Michelle Martin.
9: And I'm Leila Fadel. Some of the biggest names in music, all of them women, performed at the Daisy Chain Fields Festival in Irvine, California this past weekend. Grammy-winning singer-songwriter Olivia Rodrigo headlined and created the festival. She performed with Chapel Roan, Doechii, Sarah McLachlan, Stevie Nicks. It was to raise money for nonprofits focused on women's and girls' rights. All the big names volunteered their time.

0: time, and no surprise, it sold out in 30 minutes. At the end of the night, she made a promise to the crowd.
1: See you next year!
0: I spoke with Rodrigo about what it was like bringing her vision to life.
2: I mean, it was incredible. The whole thing was just joyful from start to finish. Obviously, Saturday was beyond my wildest dreams, and getting to sing with Stevie Nicks and Sarah McLachlan and Alanis Morissette, and getting to see all these girls really sharing in this experience and building this community. Like, I saw a woman breastfeeding her baby underneath a tree. I was like, this is exactly what I envisioned it to be. But also, I mean, all of the proceeds of the festival, you raised $20 million, which is so insane. I'm so proud of that. And all of those proceeds are going to these women's charities and repro health groups. And so I got to learn about them over the past year and kind of talk to the founders and the people who are on the front lines of these issues. And that was such a joy, too. So the whole thing was just magnificent.
0: Now, Sarah McLachlan was in the lineup. She also co-founded the Lilith Fair back in the 90s. And you said that inspired this festival and what it did to show that you can have more than one woman and people will come and see them with Daisy Chainfield's festival. Were you out to prove something? Was this the right moment because of what's going on politically in the country? Why now?
2: Totally. I mean, Lilith Fair definitely was a huge inspiration. I really think that Sarah and her generation really broke down so many barriers so that girls my age could really thrive in the music industry and feel protected. I think it was really important for me to do this festival right now, because I just think we're so discouraged right now. I think that the people who want to keep us down are really relying on us feeling alone and overwhelmed. And I think the antidote to that is joy and community.
0: What do you mean by the people trying to keep us down?
2: Oh, you know, just people who are trying to strip us of our rights. And at the time of Lilith Fair, women had more bodily autonomy in America than they do now.
0: You performed your single, Serena Joy, on the stage at this festival for the first time. That song is named for a character in Handmaid's Tale, Margaret Atwood's novel. What is the message of the song?
2: It was just kind of based on the principle that a threat to one person's human rights is a threat to all of our human rights.
0: Yeah.
2: That's something that I think about a lot, watching so much of the sadness and destruction go on in the world. I think even in terms of reproductive health care, like, it's easy for someone in my position to be like, well, I live in California and, you know, I obviously have means, and so this is not really going to affect me that much. But I think that's a really dangerous, vicious cycle, because, you know, I think that the slope is really slippery when rights start being taken away. It's terrifying for us all.
0: I've heard that sentiment across a lot of different things, including immigration, which started with only segments of the country's population and then expanded. And you were dragged into the center of that when DHS used one of your songs, All American Bitch, as the soundtrack to a video of ICE agents detaining people last fall. And you were mad. You made that clear online. Tell me about seeing that when you heard your song being used in that way and how you reacted, and maybe how it impacted what you did after that.
2: Oh my God. It was just awful to see a song that I wrote about feeling trapped in like a misogynistic box that we put women in.

0: to see that song being put to these just grotesque, cruel scenes of ICE raids. It was awful. Looking at back at it now, also, I think that sort of a little bit of a tool that they use, picking fights with pop stars, is a great distraction, you know, while they do kind of other other really awful, awful things.
1: I want to talk about your latest album also. You seem pretty sad for a girl that's so in love.

0: You take us through a journey of both the euphoria and the terror of love. What inspired that?
1: I was really obsessed with this idea of limerence.
0: Yeah. I know what you mean, yep.
1: Yeah, just how limerence sort of drives you totally insane. And it's like obviously a great feeling to really fall in love with someone so deeply, but it also kind of makes you like lose touch with reality. And I thought that that was a really beautiful sort of concept and something interesting to write about. And I just read this book, Simple Passion by Annie Ernaux. And that is about her like having an affair and just like totally losing it in the midst of the affair. And I thought that that was inspiring. And, you know, haven't we all been there?
0: Right. I mean, you do put words to the kinds of things maybe we don't want to admit out loud when we're going completely insane around love, even toxic love. Mm-hmm. There's like a confessional quality to some of the lyrics.

0: When you sit down to write, is there ever anything like, yeah, you won't write about?
1: You know, I'm sure. I can't think of anything off the top of my head, but I really try to write from a place that's just for me. You know what I mean? I love writing songs. And even if nobody heard the songs, I would still write them. And so I try to always maintain that sort of sanctity of creation. And then I sort of think about the way that they're going to reverberate into the world after.
0: Olivia Rodrigo, fresh out of her first Daisy Chain Fields Festival. Thank you for speaking with me.
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0: And Olivia Rodrigo is on her Unravel tour later this month. This is NPR News.
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6: Live from NPR News in Washington, I'm Dave Mattingly. Bodies continue to be found in Nepal along the border with Tibet, where the death toll from last week's glacier collapse and flash flooding now tops 1,200. Authorities say 20,000 homes in the region will need to be rebuilt. Jurors in Massachusetts are scheduled to resume deliberations this morning in the trial of Lindsay Clancy. The 36-year-old is charged with killing her three children in 2023. Deborah Becker with member station WBUR says jurors have twice told the trial judge they've been unable to reach a unanimous verdict.
7: Yesterday was the fifth day of deliberation, still no verdict. So the judge took the step of issuing formal instructions, telling the jurors to keep trying. This is a legal procedure called Tui Rodriguez instructions in Massachusetts, and it's designed basically to break an impasse. Judge William Sullivan told the jurors that they know the case best and should try to reach consensus.
6: Clancy doesn't deny strangling her children ages 5, 3, and 8 months in the family's home. Defense attorneys argue Clancy suffered from postpartum psychosis. Author and feminist activist Gloria Steinem has died at the age of 92. Her foundation says the co-founder of Ms. Magazine died at her home in New York City. A cause of death was not given. This is NPR News.
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0: Hey, Don, do you ever wish we could just rid the world of bugs once and for all?
1: Sure, Yael, but I think we forget that a lot of the bugs we think of as pests actually play an important role in ecosystems.
0: What about termites? What did they do that's useful?
1: Well, it turns out that termites in tropical rainforests actually help lessen the effects of droughts. It's an idea that's been floating around for a while, but there had never been an experiment carried out to test the extent of the role termites play until recently. Scientists set up 4 control plots of land where termites were allowed to carry on as they normally would, and 4 plots where the scientists suppressed termite activity. They observed and tested the plots of land during the 2015 El Niño drought, and again in 2016 when the drought was over. They found that the control plots, the ones with termites, saw an increase in the amount of termites during drought conditions, which helped lessen the effects of the drought in several ways. The termites helped increase leaf litter decomposition and nutrient heterogeneity in the soil. They also helped increase soil moisture and made it more likely for seedlings to survive. In the plots where termite activity was suppressed, no other invertebrate stepped up to do the work, showing just how important this particular creepy crawly part of the ecosystem is.
0: Okay, you've got me convinced on termites, but you know, that's just one bug on my list.
1: Lay the next one on me then. Figuratively, I mean.
0: This moment of science comes from Indiana University.
1: There are thousands more moments of science on our website at amomentofscience.org, where you can also view videos and sign up for podcasts. I'm Don Glass.
0: And I'm Yael Cassander.
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3: 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I'm Michelle Martin.
4: And I'm Steve Inskeep. The Social Security Trust Fund is running out of reserves. We have heard this story before. Congress tends to make some tweak, but this is a big one because if Congress were to do nothing in about 6 years, payments to beneficiaries would be cut. And that would be devastating for seniors all over this country who rely on the money. NPR's Ashley Lopez reports it's not something that's getting much attention this election year.
5: 6 years sounds like a lot of time, but when you think of how much time it takes to fix a big budget problem with complicated politics, it's really not. Bill Sweeney with the AARP says that is, unless you're a member of Congress.
6: I'm not super confident that they're going to clear the decks and focus on something that's 6 years away. It's not very long for regular folks, but for Congress, it could be almost a lifetime.
5: Fixing Social Security will likely involve cutting benefits for some Americans or raising taxes on higher earners. These are decisions that could come with political blowback. And Sweeney points out that some of the people who will be making those decisions are currently running for office, particularly candidates who are running for 6-year terms.
6: The people who we elect to the United States Senate in November are almost certainly going to be the ones in the Senate in 2032 deciding what to do with people's Social Security. And the fact that it's not coming up very often in the debates or in the questions, I think is a serious failing.
5: Because candidates aren't talking about this, Sweeney is worried that the public is pretty much in the dark about what's happening.
7: America is completely unready for a national conversation about what it's going to take in order to make that program financially solvent after the trust fund runs dry in 2032.
5: That's Rich Tao with Engages. He's been moderating focus groups with swing voters for the past 3 months and is asked about this. And what he found is that voters understand very little. Many conflate what's happening now with their long-running fears that Social Security will not be there for them when they're ready to retire. Margaret in Pennsylvania, who agreed to take part in the focus groups on the condition her last name would not be used, is one of these voters.
8: Because I'm worried. Not only for myself, but for my son, is there going to be anything there to help myself or, as I said, my son when it comes time for retirement?
5: Rich Tao says both parties need to do a better job of educating the public about what actually is happening because they're going to need them to weigh in at some point.
7: because this isn't the kind of policy you can sneak past voters. In order to fix the program, someone has to pay. And you can't cut benefits without people noticing. You can't increase FICA taxes without people noticing. So if there isn't buy-in and an acceptance of the looming crisis in Social Security, it's impossible to fix this.
5: Andrew Biggs with the American Enterprise Institute, a right-leaning think tank in Washington, says the biggest hurdle to all this, though, is that Congress always has the option to do nothing.
9: There's no requirement that Congress act at any given time. They can always choose to kick the can down the road.
5: And they have a lot of incentives to keep doing that. He says any solution to Social Security will have a significant impact on at least some voters.
9: Each year Congress fails to act, the problem gets larger. And as the problem gets larger, that increases the incentives for them not to act. So you get this cycle where the worse the problem gets, the less Congress wants to talk about it.
5: Of course, not doing anything would also have a big impact. According to the Social Security Trustees report, if Congress doesn't act, payments are expected to be 22% lower starting at the end of 2032. Ashley Lopez, NPR News.
3: The U.S. is not the only country headed towards elections in a few months. Israelis vote at the end of October. Relations between the two countries are on the rocks. The Trump administration has been showing signs of frustration with Israel, and as NPR's Daniel Estrin reports from Tel Aviv, the feeling is mutual.
10: Israelis tend to love President Trump for his pro-Israel stance. But many are not happy he called a truce this summer with Iran. I like Trump, says meat seller Yossi Radinsky. But his judgment wasn't right. He says Trump and Israeli Prime Minister Benjamin Netanyahu had a plan to defeat Iran, and they didn't finish the job. In an outdoor market, an Israeli man blows the shofar, the ram's horn, a call for introspection ahead of the Jewish New Year beginning next week. Israeli shopper Noy Moore, a mother of four, reflects on Trump. Every morning he wakes up with a new crazy idea, she says. Suddenly he'll say, Iran, I'll bomb you. And the next day he'll say, let's make a deal. He's not stable. Can you rely on him? No. When Trump announced the truce agreement with Iran this summer, Netanyahu's coalition partners said they wouldn't be bound by it. Israel was sidelined during the negotiations. Netanyahu told reporters he wasn't aware of the details of the deal when it was reached. And here's what he said about his relationship with Trump. We often see things eye to eye, and there are times we see less eye to eye, Netanyahu said. Another disagreement has been on Gaza. Trump wants to advance a plan for Hamas disarmament. Netanyahu said he rejects the plan. Netanyahu has also rejected U.S. calls to limit Israeli attacks in Gaza. Israeli strikes have increased, including bombing Hamas munitions depots. That drew a rebuke at the United Nations Security Council from Nikolai Mladenov from Trump's Board of Peace.
11: Will another strike on a munitions depot stop Hamas from rearming or tightening its grip on Gaza? It will not. It only delays the demilitarization.
10: Netanyahu wants to appear defiant to hard-right Israeli voters ahead of October elections. But that's complicating Trump's efforts to rein in Israeli strikes throughout the Middle East, says former Israeli diplomat in the U.S., Alon Pinkas.
12: I think it's a major shift.
10: Netanyahu used to campaign for re-election by touting his close ties with Trump. But Trump hasn't endorsed Netanyahu for the October elections. Netanyahu is trailing in the polls behind his centrist challenger. Former diplomat Pinkas speculates Trump is hearing this message from his advisors.
13: You thought you have a partner in Netanyahu. Apparently you don't. There are things that Israel could have done to make you look better, and Netanyahu refused to do that because of his own political calculations. And so why should you bend backwards and help him? Screw him. Let's work with the next prime minister.
10: On the backdrop of these rocky relations is escalating Israeli settler violence in the occupied West Bank that's affecting U.S. citizens. A Palestinian-American family's home has been besieged, and an American news crew from NBC was attacked. Israel still hasn't made any arrests. Daniel Estrin, NPR News, Tel Aviv.

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7: Good morning, I'm Steve Inskeep. Boaters on the biggest lake in British Columbia discovered a new island. They were shocked, and even more shocked when it disappeared, a missing island. Scientists have now relocated it. It seems to be a kind of carpet of trees longer than a football field and woven together. That mass of trees broke off from the shoreline, and it floats. It's made of wood. It's like a ship made by accident. It's Morning Edition.
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7: 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I'm Steve Inskeep.
9: And I'm Michelle Martin. Good morning. One of the greatest jazz singers of her generation has died. Cassandra Wilson was 70 years old.
10: Piper, play me a song to last all day long.
9: Jazz Wilson singing Piper from her 1999 album, Traveling Miles. Nate Chenin is here to help us remember Wilson. 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Nate, good morning.
11: Good morning, Michelle.
9: It's a sad day.
11: It is.
9: So what made Cassandra Wilson so special?
11: Well, you have to start with her voice. You know, it was deep, it was dusky. You know, describing it was always a challenge, but, you know, it made me think of, you know, applewood smoke or dark honey. And it was one of those voices, if you knew it at all, you knew it within a note. You know, she just was so distinctive. And that voice was so luxurious, you could forgive her if she luxuriated in it herself. But she really didn't. You know, she always resisted complacency. She was an artist who constantly pushed herself. She surrounded herself for, you know, decades with some of the most advanced jazz musicians on the scene, and they had a kind of alchemy together. It was really mysterious and daring. And that played out no matter what she was singing.
9: And she wrote her own songs, but she was also known for her covers. Which ones stand out to you?
11: Well, her Blue Note Records debut, which was called Blue Light Till Dawn, it features some of my favorites, including Black Crow by Joni Mitchell, who was a formative hero, and Tupelo Honey by Van Morrison. And then a few years later, she released New Moon Daughter. It begins with Strange Fruit, a song associated with Billie Holiday, and then goes right into a track by U2, Love is Blindness. And later there are songs by Hank Williams and Neil Young, and then probably most famously, Last Train to Clarksville, which was a signature hit for the Monkees.

0: Monkees, right? I mean, the fact that you can go from Hank Williams and Neil Young to the Monkees, that's a wow. So, you know, she was from Jackson, Mississippi. How do you think that influenced her sound?
1: Very deeply. You know, Jackson is a southern city, of course, and it's historically a musical crossroads. It's a place where you get Delta blues and country music and gospel and jazz all in convergence. And that was Cassandra Wilson. You know, she carried that blended sensibility of American music with her, even during all those years that she lived in the Northeast working with those great New York jazz musicians.
0: Hard to sum it up in just a few seconds, but what will Cassandra Wilson's legacy be?
1: Well, you know, with her repertoire and with her instincts, she really changed the idea of what a jazz vocalist can do and how they can do it. You know, and it's hard to see there being artists like Nora Jones or Liz Wright in the jazz space without her. And, you know, she also had influences on neo-soul, people like Corinne Bailey Rae and Erykah Badu, and Americana. You know, I now hear it in artists like Rhiannon Giddens and Alison Russell.
0: All right, have to leave it there for now. That's Nate Chenin. He's a music critic and the editorial director at member station WRTI. Nate, thank you.
1: Thank you, Michelle.
2: Let him go, let him go. God bless him. Wherever he may be.
0: This is NPR News.
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0: From Marketplace in Washington, I'm Kimberly Adams. Every month, the Bureau of Labor Statistics reports how many jobs the U.S. economy added or lost. We're going to get the number for August tomorrow. Forecasters expect we might see a slight increase, maybe 53,000 more people on payrolls. But those monthly numbers are really just the best estimate the government can make based on data they collect from companies. It can be an incomplete picture if companies don't report on time or if something like seasonal hiring or a major weather event really skews things.
2: The economists and the statisticians at BLS have a list of about, I think it's like 8 reasons, things that are unexpected that could contribute.
0: Erica Groshen is former commissioner of the Bureau of Labor Statistics, who's now at Cornell. So, what does the BLS do to address the imperfections? A couple of times a year, it goes back to the drawing board with more complete data and makes benchmark revisions to that data. In fact, we just got one of these last week. We learned that the economy actually added 79,000 fewer jobs from March of 2025 up through March of this year. So, is that margin of error good or bad?
2: Being off by 79,000 jobs over the entire year, I mean, that's about as good as you could expect. I mean, that's just amazing. And much less than we saw, say, for instance, last year, when it happened to be larger.
0: Last year, it was nearly 1 million fewer jobs. You might remember that was the subject of false accusations from the president that the data was rigged. It was not. It's just exactly the kind of calibration we've been talking about here, and it looks like the agency is especially on the ball right now. But what about the performance of the U.S. economy? Well, we're continuing to see a labor market that's stagnant.
2: Our usual characterization of the labor market is it takes the escalator up and the elevator down. This is like we're spending a lot of time on that landing.
0: In other words, hiring activity is slowing, but not in a free fall. We'll see if that trend continues in the data we get tomorrow. But remember, like we said, these are just estimates. Let's do the numbers. The FTSE in London is up 0.5%. Dow, S&P, and NASDAQ futures are mixed in the negative 0.1% to positive 0.2% range, with the Dow future up 122 points. The 10-year Treasury yield is down at 4.77%. Oil prices are up this morning as strikes continue in the Middle East. Brent crude is up 0.5% at $97.04 a barrel. West Texas Intermediate crude is up almost 2% at $92.79 a barrel.
1: 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Horizon3.ai. 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
0: Even if the numbers in that big federal jobs report tomorrow are subject to revisions, it's a very closely watched data point for us to understand how things are going in the labor market. But it can't tell us everything. For more on this and the other big economic news we're following, I'm joined by Diane Swonk, chief economist at KPMG. Good morning, Diane.
3: Good morning.
0: What will you be looking for in tomorrow's jobs report?
3: Well, we're a little bit more worried about more noise than signal. Underlying job gains should be picking up, or not accelerating, but at least a positive report. The problem is this month we could see some distortions from those Haitian workers, 330,000 people in total, about 200,000 workers. We don't know how many actually were working, but the temporary protected status that they were working under lapsed at the end of July, and that could hit the payroll number. They won't show up as unemployed because they're no longer legally able to work here, but that could provide a lot of noise in the number and give us another red ink print on overall payrolls, even as the underlying unemployment rate holds steady at 4.1%.
0: Switching to the bond market, we're still seeing this ongoing sell-off of bonds, not just here in the United States, but globally. Why is this continuing?
3: You know, we're seeing sort of the perfect storm. It's not just the U.S. It's not just the U.K., as we saw a few years ago. It is collectively we have global debt rising and competing on a country level with the extraordinary capital needs for AI build out. It is an incredibly capital intensive building data centers. It's very expensive and they're issuing debt now. And so that combined with the extraordinary level of debt being issued by individual countries, whether it be us or any other country out there, developed economies, even more so than developing nations, that's just an enormous amount of debt for investors to absorb. And when you've got a lot of supply coming online, it's hard to meet that supply with the demand out there. And that's kind of what we're seeing a collision of, that along with concerns of inflation, because investors that buy debt, they want to be compensated for inflation. They want to be compensated for the risk that a country might not pay back their debts in the future, or that it might not be as easy to trade in that particular bond of an individual country in the future, or they might lose value. All of those things together are pushing up bond yields in a way that we've not seen in quite some time. And it sort of is the final break from that pre-pandemic, ultra-low interest rate environment, slow growth, slow moving, not a lot of shocks, but difficult to get out of the Great Recession. Now we're in the flip side of that, almost exact opposite today.
0: Thank you, Diane.
3: Thank you.
0: Diane Swonk is chief economist at KPMG. In Washington, I'm Kimberly Adams with the Marketplace Morning Report. 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
4: It's 1 minute before 7 a.m. on this Thursday. Good morning, I'm Jeff Arrow.
5: More than a million Texas voters have been placed on voter suspense lists. What exactly that means and what they have to change to vote coming up in 4 minutes. Plus, Louisiana Governor Jeff Landry is on a record-setting pace for issuing executive orders. Hear how they've reshaped state government.
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5: And in Arkansas, state lawmakers hope to avoid paying a $48 million federal penalty. And the clock is ticking. 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
6: Good morning. President Trump says he doesn't think Venezuela is ready for elections, and he's getting along great with the country's unelected leader, a leader who was on hand as Chevron said it will invest more. It's Morning Edition from NPR News. The jury considering charges against Lindsey Clancy will keep trying. Clancy does not deny killing her three children. The question is why. I'm Steve Inske.
7: And I'm Michelle Martin. If jurors are still deadlocked today, it could lead to a mistrial. Also, we remember author and activist Gloria Steinem. And what do Democratic voters care about most? Progressive policies or candidates who know how to fight? It's Thursday, September 3rd. On this day in 1894, Labor Day was celebrated as a federal holiday for the first time. News is next.
8: Live from NPR News in Washington, I'm Windsor Johnston. Israeli officials say the military has no plans to pull back from Gaza, and the defense minister is again calling for Palestinians to leave the territory. NPR's Carrie Khan reports the tougher rhetoric comes as Prime Minister Benjamin Netanyahu faces a tight re-election race.
9: During a surprise visit to Gaza, Netanyahu said Israel's military will not retreat from its current positions in the territory. Netanyahu said Israeli troops aren't moving. They control 60% of the strip and, quote, there is still more to come. Mapping analysis by NPR and others puts Israeli control of Gaza's territory at closer to 70%. Israeli airstrikes continue in violation of the U.S.-brokered ceasefire. Meanwhile, Defense Minister Israel Katz says Israel will facilitate mass migration out of Gaza by, quote, any means. Critics say forced Palestinian migration constitutes ethnic cleansing. Katz says President Trump and the U.S.-backed Board of Peace have, quote, frozen that plan, but says it still remains a possibility. Carrie Khan, NPR News, Tel Aviv.
8: Defense Secretary Pete Hegseth has removed a growing number of senior military officers since taking office. Many of those dismissed are women or black, including commanders with decades of combat experience. NPR's Quill Lawrence reports the Secretary of the Army, Dan Driscoll, resigned after defending some of those officers.
10: At least in one congressional hearing, he went to bat for a general who'd been removed. And we know from a person close to Driscoll, who wasn't authorized to speak publicly, that Driscoll did have a final meeting with President Trump where he told him that Hegseth's arbitrary firings are making it harder to modernize the military because really good people are getting fired and it's hollowing out the senior ranks.
8: NPR's Quill Lawrence. Feminist icon Gloria Steinem has died. She was a pivotal voice and longstanding presence in the modern women's rights movement. NPR's Kristen Wright reports she influenced generations of women.
11: Gloria Steinem will long be remembered as an enduring symbol of the women's movement. For more than a half century, she advocated for feminist causes, helping women gain meaningful progress toward equality at home, in the workplace, and other aspects of American society. Steinem fought for abortion rights and shared that she had one herself. She advocated for pay equality, women in politics, and against domestic violence. Her activism changed American life. Steinem started out as a journalist, notably reporting undercover to expose conditions inside New York's Playboy Club in 1963. She co-founded Ms. Magazine, a feminist publication, a radical idea at the time. Steinem wrote books and essays and continued her work well into old age. She died peacefully at home in New York. Gloria Steinem was 92. Kristen Wright, NPR News.
8: This is NPR.
5: The time is now 7:04 on this Thursday. You're listening to Red River Radio News. Good morning, I'm Jeff Farrell. More than a million Texas voters have been placed on something called voter suspense lists. Election officials say voters will have to update their addresses by October 5th or face additional paperwork on Election Day before they can cast their ballot. Houston Public Media's Andrew Schneider reports.
12: Texas voters can wind up on a voter suspense list if their county attempted unsuccessfully to get in touch with them by mail, either to send them a voter registration card or a jury summons. Alicia Pierce is with the Texas Secretary of State's office.
13: That doesn't mean that their registration is suspended. It just means that they might need to update their voting information. And it's better to do that ahead of the October 5th registration deadline. But even if you don't, you'll still have options about how you can vote.
12: Voters can update their information online at votetexas.gov. They can also download a registration application from their county voter registrar's website and mail it in or fill out an application at any of their county voter registrar's offices.
5: In less than 3 years in office, Louisiana Governor Jeff Landry has issued 406 executive orders. Landry has already surpassed his predecessor, two-term Governor John Bel Edwards. L.A. Politics Weekly publisher Jeremy Alford says Landry has used executive orders to reshape state government, such as creating new boards and commissions. Alford says the governor's frequent use of executive orders has largely gone unquestioned and unchallenged so far.
14: We haven't had any massive landmark legal decisions challenging his use of executive orders, and I think it's going to continue to keep this pace.
5: By the end of the year, Landry could even surpass Edwin Edwards, who issued 441 executive orders during his four terms in office.
15: The Louisiana Democratic Party is voicing opposition to a proposed constitutional amendment that would add to gubernatorial term limits. The amendment on the November 3rd ballot would prevent a governor from serving an additional term after serving two terms. That's followed by at least one term out of office. Democratic Party Chairman Randall Gaines says the amendment would take away a choice from Louisiana voters.
16: It unfairly denies the voters the opportunity to choose the governor that they would like to lead the state.
15: Amendment supporters contend the change would bring new ideas to the governor's office and prevent former governors from using their fundraising advantages against first-time candidates. But Gaines says he thinks the constitutional amendment was really designed to prevent former Governor John Bel Edwards from seeking another term. In Arkansas, there is growing senses of urgency to lower the state's SNAP error rate. That refers to the under and over payments to recipients that pay for monthly food assistance. The state's House and Senate Public Health, Welfare, and Labor Committees met in a joint session this week looking for answers. Arkansas's current error rate stands at 8.81%. Senator Misty Ervin.
17: We have to get our error rate down below 6% because of our budget. Okay? We Yes. are a balanced budget state. We cannot be hit arbitrarily with a $48 million penalty out of the blue.
15: I'm Jeff Rell. 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
6: Trump administration is celebrating more agreements to give the U.S. access to Venezuelan oil.
18: Energy Secretary Chris Wright was in Venezuela's capital, Caracas, on Wednesday. He appeared with acting President Delcy Rodriguez to announce new energy deals.
19: Today is a historic day in the transformation of Venezuela and the expansion of the possibilities for the Venezuelan people.
18: The agreements come with the same authoritarian government that the U.S. once opposed. American troops captured Rodriguez's predecessor, Nicolas Maduro, but if the new boss is the same as the old boss, what does that mean for democracy?
6: Reporter John Onis is following this from neighboring Colombia. John, good morning.
20: Good morning, Steve.
6: How do these energy agreements work?
20: Well, under the first agreement that was announced by Trump last Friday, the U.S. government will partner with Venezuela's second largest private oil company. The White House says this will give the U.S. majority control of more than 65 billion barrels of Venezuelan oil. Now, this is unusual because the U.S. government itself hasn't been directly involved in oil production since World War II. However, private companies had been wary of Venezuela, so this was widely seen as the Trump administration trying to get the investment ball rolling. The one big U.S. firm that answered Trump's call is Chevron. So in a separate agreement, Chevron CEO, who was also in Caracas yesterday, pledged along with partners to invest $7 billion over the next 5 years. He said that would double the company's output in Venezuela to about 500,000 barrels per day.
6: What are Venezuelans saying about the United States going more fully into the oil business?
20: Well, oil is a very emotional issue in Venezuela because it makes up more than 90% of its export income. And during its socialist revolution, the government forced out some foreign oil companies. In fact, I was in Venezuela back in 2007 when then-President Hugo Chavez nationalized U.S.-operated oil fields. There were these huge crowds dressed in revolutionary red T-shirts, and they were cheering him on. And so that's why, for a lot of people now, it's really quite jarring to see their current president cozying up to Trump and to Chevron. Now, critics claim that new oil deals are the result of Trump's gunboat diplomacy after removing Maduro and are therefore unconstitutional. But others say Venezuela needs the foreign investment. The oil industry is in terrible shape and is pumping just one-third of what was produced back in the 1990s.
6: What does all of this mean for the effort to promote democracy in Venezuela?
20: Well, the Trump administration is sponsoring talks between the Rodriguez government and the political opposition, which is pushing for free elections. Remember, Rodriguez was Nicolas Maduro's vice president, and she was fully supportive of his repressive regime. In fact, her government still holds more than 300 political prisoners. But when he was asked at the White House on Wednesday about new elections for Venezuela, Trump was skeptical.
21: I just don't think they're ready yet. You know, it's very new. We took them out of a dictatorship, and we're getting along great with the government. Delcy, as you know, is doing a very, very good job, very highly respected.
20: Now, for democracy activists, such statements show that Trump doesn't really care about a democratic transition, that he'd vastly prefer dealing with the compliant Rodriguez rather than a more independent president.
6: John Otis in Colombia, thanks so much.
20: Thank you.
18: How might President Trump's plan for Venezuelan oil actually work? Benjamin Gadan is here to help us answer that. He served at the State Department, the Treasury Department, and as South America Director on the National Security Council during the Obama administration. He's now the director of the Latin America program at the Stimson Center. That's a think tank that describes its mission as promoting international peace and security. Good morning, Mr. Gadan.
1: Good morning.
18: So let me make sure I understand this. There appear to be two types of deals happening here. The first from last week is that the administration is partnering with a Venezuelan company to take a direct stake in oil production. The other from yesterday is private companies like Chevron investing more in Venezuela. So if I have that right?
1: You do.
18: Okay. So how do these new deals fit into the administration's overall strategy?
1: Yeah, I think the Chevron deal is a really traditional approach from the oil industry. And this is what President Trump was hoping would happen when he invaded Venezuela in January and removed Nicolas Maduro. Unfortunately, from the perspective of the White House, very few oil companies have decided to take the risk of operating in what is a very difficult investment climate. I think that's what led to this extraordinary announcement that the Pentagon itself would become a player in the oil sector.
18: And Venezuela produces mostly heavy and extra heavy crude. Is that a significant hurdle in dramatically ramping up production in the way that the Trump administration is envisioning and in fact promising?
1: No, I don't think that's the big impediment. The United States has the equipment and experience to refine Venezuela's heavy crude. In fact, the U.S. and Venezuelan oil sectors historically were very much intertwined. The real problems are the uncertainty of operating in a country that's governed by an unstable authoritarian regime, and also this incredible need for private investment in a country where investors are understandably very reluctant to risk their capital.
18: So what would you say are the most critical elements needed for this deal to succeed? And in succeed, I have to say, under the parameters that the administration laid out, because obviously there are other people who think success means something else, but...
1: Yeah, absolutely, right? If you set aside kind of the moral considerations of extorting the Venezuelan government for, you know, below market prices to extract its oil, you have considerations about whether the deal is practical, whether this promised $100 billion in private investment that would be needed to dramatically increase Venezuelan oil production is at all realistic given current political and physical conditions.
18: Is there a way, though, in which this serves U.S. interests, broadly defined?
1: Yeah, well, I think actually narrowly defined, it might serve U.S. interests, which is to say, who wouldn't want access to 65 billion barrels of oil, much of it potentially at below market costs? Right. I think that is appealing. This is 17 oil fields that the United States would have access to with, you know, a portion of that sold to the United States at cost, meaning well below what it's worth on global markets. Again, it's unclear if any of that will come to pass, but you could see the narrow appeal.
18: But what about in terms of a democratically elected successor government? It doesn't serve that political interest. It serves a U.S. economic interest, is what I think I hear you saying, but it doesn't serve the interest of a sort of a broader democratic move in Venezuela.
1: Yeah, I think it's really problematic for the interests of the Venezuelan democratic opposition. I think the message that most people in the United States and Venezuela have received from this deal is that the United States is probably not very committed to a democratic transition. A successor government in Venezuela would inevitably return to the details of this deal and conclude that it's not in the interest of Venezuela to offer these concessions to the United States.
18: But what about improving the quality of life for the Venezuelan people, at least on an economic basis?
1: Yeah, the Venezuelan people, broadly speaking, support the development of Venezuela's oil industry. It used to produce more than 3 million barrels a day. It now produces about 1 million barrels per day. And so if a deal like this does generate huge amounts of foreign investment, it would help reanimate a Venezuelan economy that desperately needs new activity.
18: But it's interesting because we only have about 30 seconds here. What I think I hear you say is if the goal here is in part to dislodge, say, Chinese investment, what this actually does is set Venezuela up for the Chinese model, which is economic development at the expense of democratic freedom.
1: Yeah, I mean, it certainly seems that way, right? The Venezuelan opposition wants new investment in Venezuela. It wants the Venezuelan oil sector to be back on its feet, but it doesn't want that at the cost of freedom for more than 300 political prisoners and at the cost of a democratic system that Venezuela enjoyed for much of its recent history.
18: That's Benjamin Gaddan, Senior Fellow and Director of the Stimson Center's Latin America Program. Mr. Gaddan, thank you.
1: Thank you.
6: The president of China has finished a visit to Egypt, which is the most populous country in the Middle East and a traditional U.S. ally. NPR's Aya Batra reports on Beijing's influence there.
2: Chinese leader Xi Jinping arrived in Cairo to pomp and pageantry. President Abdel Fattah al-Sisi and Egypt's first lady greeted Xi and his wife as they stepped off the plane to a red carpet, a military salute, a folkloric dance troupe, and children wearing t-shirts with Xi's face printed on them. Xi made Egypt his only destination in the Mideast, emphasizing that Cairo remains a linchpin. That's retired Egyptian Major General Samir Farag. He says China sees Egypt as its gateway to Africa to locally manufacture goods and leverage the Suez Canal. But this relationship is evolving beyond traditional fields into artificial intelligence, technology sharing, and defense. Chinese J-16 fighter jets held military exercises with Egypt's French-made Rafale at air bases in Egypt last month. Cairo, though, still relies on over $1 billion in U.S. military aid every year. But like other Mideast allies, it's broadening its defense ties, says Bilal Saab, a former advisor to the Pentagon who's now a senior managing director at Trends Research and Advisory.
3: So now it's kind of like a portfolio approach to security, where there isn't exclusive reliance on the Americans, but multiple layers of deterrence and defense.
2: He says that while countries in the region view the U.S. as an increasingly unpredictable partner,
3: what they're doing here is trying to figure out ways to complement the U.S. security.

its borders with Israel, Gaza, Sudan, and Libya. But its most pressing concern seems to be further south in Ethiopia, which has built dams in the Nile River that Egypt says threatens its water lifeline. After their meeting in Cairo, the Chinese and Egyptian leaders issued a joint statement. In it, China affirmed support for Egypt's Nile water rights and its, quote, legitimate right to safeguard its water and food security. And Egypt reiterated its position that Taiwan is a, quote, inalienable part of Chinese territory. Aya Beltraoui, NPR News.

0: And a very good morning to you. 19 minutes now after 7 o'clock. And guess what, everybody? This is it. This is the beginning of our fall fun drive here at Red River Radio. You've been hearing hints about it over the last week, and now we finally have arrived. And joining me in the studio, the very first guest of this first day of the drive, Nell Sheehy, good friend and a member of our community advisory board, but also with a Kilpatrick Rosenheath Foundation. And anyway, Nell, good morning.
1: Good morning to you.
0: It's great to have you here. And you know, you have done this many times.
1: I love it. It's so much fun. It's a volunteer thing that I like to do almost more than anything else.
0: Well, you know, it's exciting because, you know, we're involved with the station directly. There are a lot of people that listen, but the nice thing is that they enjoy having the station here. They believe in the station, so you know, they start contributing, and that to me is just so much fun to know that so many people care.
1: Yeah, because of quality.
0: Well, we try.
1: Well, you know, absolutely, and there's such a variety of programs to listen to, and it's just interesting, very, very interesting. I still like the jazz program the best.
0: Yeah. Of course, we air jazz in the evenings, and jazz is just like classical music is. You know, it's not just one kind of music. You know, we tend to recall classical music, but there's Baroque, there's contemporary, there's, you know, all kinds of different things, romantic, all of those things. But the same things with jazz, all kinds of different jazz, and we try to kind of incorporate that in there, and even a little bit of blues and all
1: what
0: of that.
1: What are its roots? Is it Caribbean or what? I don't know.
0: Well, I mean, it's
1: all over the place, huh?
0: It can be. Yeah, it definitely can be all over the place. You know, a lot of it comes from our own African-American heritage. Uh-huh. And all of that, where
1: right.
0: It started. And then you have the early years of what we would perceive as jazz, turning into things like ragtimes and stuff like that, which eventually, you know, influenced later jazz. And, of course, even 100 years ago, you know, you had composers who were incorporating jazz music with classical, like Gershwin,
1: mm-hmm.
0: That kind of thing. So it encompasses a lot, and we have a lot of people who enjoy it.
1: Well, what was the thing that Brubeck did with Take Five?
0: Take Five, yeah.
1: What was unique about that? It was some sort of timing thing that he did?
0: Well, it was five beats to the bar.
1: Okay.
0: You know, do-dee-dee-dee-dee-dee, 1, 2, 3, 4, 5, do-dee. Am I singing on the air? Oh, my gosh. No. But that's it. But lots of music does that. But you know, it is. It's very notable. It's very catchy. And I will tell you that I first heard that because someone took his recording on Sesame Street. You remember Sesame Street?
1: Oh, yes.
0: Yeah, of course.
1: Yes.
0: Yeah. Not so much that I watched it, but my brother used to like to watch it. And then there was always this little thing with triangles and images that was animated. And it did it to the Brubeck song, which was kind of fun.
1: Well, you've heard of Kind of Blue by Miles Davis.
0: Sure.
1: That's an amazing album. It's really stood the test of time. It's just extraordinary. So it's interesting to see how it's not etiology, what the origins of music, where it comes from, because it's primarily African-American, as you just said earlier, but it has other influences.
0: Yeah, I guess
1: all music does, like you just said, right?
0: Sure. Well, I mean, the most basic thing, what we would have made, we're hitting, you know, things with sticks and that kind of thing, or clapping and all of that for rhythm, and then our own voices, mm-hmm. You know, that's where, you know, when we think of singing, people have been singing, you know, for forever. So we do, you know, we cover that. And don't take this as the absolute definitive history of music here, folks, because, you know, a lot, but I don't know everything. But it is true, and I'm glad that we are able to present so much. And, of course, during this time of day, the great news programming, primarily from NPR, you know, Morning Edition. We have a lot of Morning Edition fans. Well, everything we air

0: has to be paid for. And that's why we do this drive. We have to raise about $1.2 million each year to stay on the air. We're just doing a part of that now. We've got to get right back into Morning Edition, though. And Nell, you and I will come back here shortly, hopefully with some people to thank. Let me give you the number. 800-552-8502. If you want to go online and you want to see the we have some pretty cool new thank you gifts to look at.
1: Yes, we do.
0: Then go online to redriverradio.org and take a look there. And we'll be back.
2: Centrist candidates in the places that will likely determine whether they will get the majority back. And I think that's what makes Michigan so important and so revealing, because the left has argued for years, look, if you give us the ball, we can win these swing states. And this is going to be, I think, the biggest, most consequential test of that we've seen so far.
3: And that is what kind of leads to the anxiety, fear, anger of people who have been in the game for a long time. Paul Begala was on this program a couple of weeks ago, and this is what he said on this program.
4: My biggest worry is that the far left will taint the Democrat brand. Keep in mind, the Democratic Socialists are not Democrats. They have their own party, and they have their own, to my mind, very eccentric platform. Things like no U.S. Senate, no police, no military.
3: So, obviously, a lot of people disagree with that in the sense that there are people who share broadly progressive goals, but they don't consider themselves Democratic Socialists. Does the average voter take people who do embrace that label and apply it to people who don't?
2: That is one of the biggest questions in this election. I tend to be skeptical. The issue isn't whether Republicans can try to portray individual candidates who are from the left as being too far left. They are certainly going to try to do that in Michigan. They might try to do that in Maine, where Troy Jackson replaced Graham Plattner. But as we said, by and large, the left candidates are running in places where it doesn't matter because they're going to win anyway, because they're safe Democratic districts. The real issue in November is whether Republicans can hang around the neck of the centrist candidates who are running in the swing districts, the more eccentric views of the left candidates running in the safe districts. And Republicans are putting a lot of stock on their belief that they can do that. I would just point out that they did try a very similar strategy in 2018 when Alexandria Ocasio-Cortez and the other members of the squad were first elected. They tried to basically tie Democratic candidates everywhere to them and say, you know, if you elect Democrats, this is what you're going to get. And Democrats won over 40 House seats that year.
3: Do candidates who are running in the more moderate lane, as it were, do they have a clear message that they can articulate that they think is equally compelling or that unifies them?
2: I think the answer is no. By and large, the centrists are not challenging the desirability of the ideas of the left. They are basically only challenging the feasibility or the electability of the ideas of the left. It's very similar to what we saw from Hillary Clinton versus Bernie Sanders in 2016, where she didn't really run head on against his agenda and question whether it was something Democrats really would want, even if they could do it. She just basically said, well, we don't have the votes to pass it. In fact, Bernie Sanders said the other day that if there is one litmus test for his support in primaries, it is support for single-payer health care. And really, I'm unaware of any Democratic candidate running against a single-payer advocate who has taken the strategy of Buttigieg and Biden in 2020 and said, well, how are you going to pay for this? Do you want the federal government, especially in the RFK Jr. era, in control of the health insurance decisions for the entire country? They're not doing that. They're basically just saying, well, you can't get 60 votes, you can't get elected. And I think that's allowed the candidates on the left to take the momentum. And I think that's a real clear lesson for 28, which is that the centrists are going to have to make a case for why their approach is not only more electable, but why it could produce better outcomes.
3: And what about tone? I mean, the progressive left has been very vocal about wanting fighters to take on President Trump. Is that a real demand, or is that simply that that happens to be the posture of the people who have been successful to this point?
2: No. I think one of the biggest debates in the Democratic Party is whether what we are seeing is a lurch to the left, or really whether it's a demand for more aggressive pushback and fight against Trump. I think the affect of the left candidates, where they do seem to be more outraged about what is happening, is probably more important to their success. I think Democrats clearly feel that the party leadership has failed them. You know, I wrote the other day that I think if you're going to run from the center in the 2028 Democratic primaries for president, I think the lesson of the 2026 Democratic primaries is that you have to make sure you are seen as a fighter, because I do believe that is more important to voters than the ideological commitments.
3: That's Ron Brownstein. He is a columnist with Bloomberg Opinion and senior political analyst at CNN. Ron Brownstein, thank you so much.
2: Thanks for having me. Great to be with you.
0: It's 29 minutes now after 7 o'clock. Good morning, and here we are at the very beginning of our fall pledge drive here at Red River Radio. I'm Kermit Poling, and Nell Sheehy's in the studio with me here, and you're listening, and I think you've known this has been coming because we've had little messages running here and there letting you know about some of the thank you gifts that we have this time around. Some pretty cool stuff, including this little Bluetooth speaker, boombox radio, and t-shirts, and a new mug, and all of that. And I know you appreciate having access to Red River Radio. That's why you're listening, and I hope that you will support it right now with a contribution.
1: Can we talk about where our support comes from?
0: Absolutely.
1: Okay, so, and it's how much do we have to raise? 1. What million?
0: 1.2 million.
1: 1.2 million.
0: Yeah, that's our total budget.
1: 58% of our revenue comes from listener support.
0: That's right.
1: That's a lot.
0: That's right.
1: Wonderful, though.
0: It is, and it always has been. And I think that's one of the things that makes this particular radio station so special, because not every station is funded exactly the same way. It's just that, and you know, things being the way they are in our part of the country, it made the most sense for people to support it pretty much directly. And there was a time that, yeah, we did get some state and federal money. That's all gone. You know, everything is raised right here by people just like you.
1: And about 22% comes from businesses and corporate support.
0: That's right.
1: 19% comes from grants, and that surprised me. I thought it was a little bit low, but that's...
0: Yeah, and it's from, you know, foundation, well, like the Community Foundation, for example. They've been long-time
1: supporters. Wonderful organization, the Communities Foundation of North Louisiana,
0: Yeah, so, and organizations like that, and that's pretty much, you know, that's pretty much the bulk of our funding, right? Right there, you add it all together. And, but what it shows, I think, is that it's the community, whether it's individuals like you and me, or businesses, or organizations like the Community
1: Foundation. We like the programs. It says $533,000 is our direct programming cost.
0: That's right. That's right. We have direct programming costs, which are expensive. It costs a lot of money to air these shows because we have to purchase them. Everything that you hear, from Morning Edition to the classical music to Wait, Wait, Don't Tell Me, all of those shows, we have to pay for those programs. So you have that, and then you have another pretty substantial cost is electricity. When you think about it, all of our transmitters operate from electricity. So that right there is about $10,000 a month.
1: Wow. I didn't know that. $10,000 a month.
0: A month for electricity between all of our transmitters. We have staff that has to be paid. It's not a big staff. You know, there are only six of us here.
1: I know. Y'all operate on a shoestring, really.
0: We do so much work.
1: Wonderful work.
0: But that's where your money goes, into making sure that every time you tune in to Red River Radio, we're here for you, whether you listen over the air or if you listen online or if you use our app. It all comes from the same source. So I hope you'll contribute right now at 800-552-8502.
1: And any dollar amount is appreciated.
0: That's absolutely true. So we were talking a little bit off mic about some of the thank you gifts that we have. You've actually got the little radio in front of you.
1: I don't have the words to articulate how cool this little thing is. It fits in the palm of your hand, and it's like a boom box, but it's also a speaker, and it's a radio. Mm-hmm. It's got FM as well.
0: It does have an FM tuner in it, so you can pick up radio.
1: It's amazing. And it's on a chain, so you can wear it around your neck. I mean, it's very unique. And you played it for me. The sound is amazing that comes out of
0: it's also a Bluetooth speaker, a little Bluetooth speaker.
1: Yes.
0: So pair it with your phone, and
1: good quality
0: and you can
1: sound.
0: Carry it
1: I don't know how they do that.
0: I don't know, because it's small.
1: I know it's tiny.
0: But it's loud.
1: Yeah. How much is this?
0: That's for an $80 contribution.
1: Okay, that's great. I mean, that's just that's just worth the price of admission there. It's really cool.
0: And I wish I could show it to you. Yeah, I don't know whether, I'm sure we'll have a picture of it up on our website. Henry's still updating the website to get everything on there. But if you click on the donate button, you can get taken to the page where you can see all of the different thank you gifts. In fact, I'm going to do that right now and see if he's got a picture of that.
1: It's kind of like a novelty thing.
0: Well, it is.
1: It's cool.
0: But it works.
1: Yes. And it's functional. A functional novelty.
0: Yeah, it is. And the other part of that, yeah, it's there. It says the USA 250 boombox necklace. And that's the other thing on it, is it commemorates America 250. Mm-hmm. So it's got that little design on part of it. And it's actually got red, white, and blue markings on it. The one you're looking at is the one that was given to me as a gift, and that's not an America 250, but it inspired me to find them. So
1: when are they be available?
0: They're available now. We've got them.
1: Great.
0: Yeah, they are here. So that's one of the new items that we have. We also have a new coffee mug that is available, and you've got it.
1: It says, "Fueled by coffee, curiosity, and public radio," and it's a cool looking mug. Yeah. That's available. It's in a variety of colors here, in gray and black and red.
0: Those are our logo colors.
1: Yes.
0: Yeah.
1: And it's neat. It feels good in your hand. It's easy to hold. It's a cool mug.
0: So it's the curiosity mug. So we have some cool things. So we've got to get right back in the morning edition. Nell and I will be back here shortly. Go ahead, make your contribution at 800-552-8502. We have a match starting. We'll talk a little bit more about that in a minute. But if you make your call now, your contribution will be matched dollar for dollar. Call now and thanks.
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6: It's Morning Edition from NPR News. I'm Steve Inskeep.
3: And I'm Michelle Martin. Gloria Steinem has died. Her foundation posted online this morning that she died yesterday in New York City. She was 92 years old.
6: Gloria Steinem co-founded Ms. Magazine, the first mass-market feminist monthly. She continued to write and speak about women's issues well into her 90s. If there was a Mount Rushmore for feminism, Gloria Steinem would probably be on it.
3: It might be awkward, even unpopular, to note this now, but it is a fact that she was attractive in a traditional way, with a signature style that was both instantly recognizable and politically useful. That according to her friend and Ms. Magazine co-founder, Letty Cotton Pogrebin.
7: She made it okay to be a feminist for people who thought, you know, all feminists were man-haters and all feminists had hairy legs and, you know, all the stereotypes we have all lived through.
3: When Ms. Magazine first hit the newsstands in 1972, the very name was considered radical. Many people had to be told how to pronounce it. Here's NPR's Linda Wertheimer on All Things Considered in a story about that first issue.
8: MS, Ms., capital M, small s, period. A salutation recommended by secretarial handbooks for use when a woman's marital status is unknown.
6: She would publish Ms. Magazine because she had begun her career as a journalist. Steinem's initial claim to fame was an article about going undercover as a Playboy bunny, which is what they called the cocktail waitresses at Playboy clubs. She told WHYY's Fresh Air that when she wanted to write about equality for women, she found magazines were not so receptive.
9: The magazine said, well, you know, we published our article on feminism last year, or if we're going to write one article saying that women are full human beings, we'll have to publish one right next to it saying they're not, in order to be objective.
3: Steinem spent most of her life traveling across the country and around the world to speak and organize and raise money on behalf of women's rights. Even into her 80s, she was likely to visit a dozen different cities in a month. In her 2015 memoir, My Life on the Road, she traced her vagabond lifestyle to her childhood. Her father sold antiques town to town and took his family with him. But she told NPR that her unusual childhood wasn't a hardship, it was a gift.
9: Which is the ability to live with insecurity and to be open to the next moment's adventure.
3: She took an interest in the people along the way, including taxi drivers and fellow airplane passengers.
6: Her friend Letty Cotton Pogrebin said she'd remember these people. They were her family.
7: The kids she meets along the way, the women who stay after her lectures, the people she meets on planes. You know, and those are the people who mean something to her.
6: Steinem had a number of high-profile romantic relationships but did not marry until her mid-60s. Her husband was David Bale, a British businessman, an animal rights activist, and the father of the actor Christian Bale.
3: Steinem told NPR they spent just 3 years together before he died of brain cancer.
9: I think that I came into his life to help him out of life. And he came into my life to make me live in the present, because I live in the future otherwise.
6: Steinem's career shows the evolution of feminism in society. In her early days, she was considered radical. By her later years, in 2013, she received the Presidential Medal of Freedom from President Obama. She lived long enough to see huge changes in abortion rights. She had an illegal abortion at the age of 22. Later, the Supreme Court established abortion as a constitutional right and then took it away.
3: She told NPR she did not believe her work on reproductive justice was in vain.
9: One thing I've learned over time, over and over again, that politics and deep change and, you know, everything we're trying to do is like a tree. And too often we think the tree grows from the top, from Congress. Trees grow from the bottom.
3: By everyday people and their communities.
6: In Massachusetts, a jury is deadlocked in the murder trial of Lindsay Clancy.
3: Clancy is standing trial for killing her three children in 2023. Her defense has never denied that, but says her actions were caused by serious postpartum psychosis. Jurors told the judge twice they could not reach a unanimous decision, but the judge told them to keep going. This raises the possibility that this high-profile case could end in a mistrial.
6: Deborah Becker from member station WBUR has been covering this trial and joins us to talk about this. Good morning.
10: Good morning.
6: What is happening to try to move the jury along in this rather complicated case?
10: Well, yesterday was the fifth day of deliberation, still no verdict. So the judge took the step of issuing formal instructions, telling the jurors to keep trying. This is a legal procedure called Toohey-Rodriguez instructions in Massachusetts, and it's designed basically to break an impasse. Judge William Sullivan told the jurors that they know the case best and should try to reach consensus.
11: There is no reason to suppose that the case will ever be submitted to 12 persons more intelligent, more impartial, or more competent to decide it.
10: These are sort of a final step before a mistrial might be declared, and that's according to John Thompson, a criminal defense attorney who's not involved in this case.
12: It's the last-ditch effort to salvage a verdict out of the trial.
6: So the judge is reassuring them, you are the people who can do this, but what if they still can't agree?
10: Well, they've deliberated almost 30 hours so far. If they remain deadlocked today, the judge could then declare a mistrial. Attorney Thompson has dealt with cases like this and says it's a toss-up, really, as to whether jurors do come back with a verdict or remain divided.
12: As a group, they have to be unanimously persuaded to come to the same decision. So that's a hard thing to do, especially in a case like this.
10: Clancy's attorneys argued the insanity defense, saying that she acted in the grips of postpartum psychosis. So this whole trial essentially has been a debate about her mental state.
6: Yeah.
10: The jury's heard complex and sometimes bewildering testimony. Prosecutors say Clancy rationally planned to kill her children. They reminded the jury of many of the horrific details of the children's violent deaths, and they worked to convince them that she was sane.
6: What if we do get to the point of a mistrial? What happens then?
10: Then it's up to the district attorney to decide whether to retry the case. The DA isn't commenting on that at the moment. But Clancy's attorney, Kevin Reddington, told reporters outside court yesterday that he's prepared to defend her again if need be.
13: Yeah, I'm going to ask the judge. I have some motions to file. If they come back with a verdict, we'll see what it is. If they don't, I'm ready to try it next week.
6: What's it like to be around the courthouse as everybody waits and waits?
10: Yeah, it's very tense. Several jury members appear to be really tired. Clancy's family members have been here throughout the trial. They also look wiped out. And after the judge read those instructions, Clancy's attorney put his hand on her shoulder, and she leaned against him. Legal experts expect that we will likely know the outcome of this case later today.
6: Reporter Deb Becker from WBUR will be there whatever happens. Deb, thanks so much.
10: You're welcome.
6: If you or someone you know is in crisis or thinking about hurting yourself, you can call or text the Suicide and Crisis Lifeline. It is 988.

0: This is NPR News.
1: And this is Red River Radio. Good morning. Day number one of the Fall Pledge Drive here. We're going to do something a little different for this drive. You know, typically we have a Cyber Day and all, but we're just jumping right in for a couple of days of pitching. And then what? For the weekend, right? Holiday weekend?
2: Mm-hmm.
1: We're giving everybody off. So we won't bug you all weekend long.
2: Okay.
1: We just thought... We're trying to manage schedules because, you know, it's not just our schedule. It's performing arts organizations in the area. Of course, that makes sense because we're doing a lot with them, but also school schedules and all of that. And I thought, when are people going to be in town? So we're trying to do that.
2: It's nice that we get the support that we get too, because there are so many organizations, you know, not-for-profit organizations that are worthy.
1: Oh, yeah.
2: You know, worthy of your attention, being on a board or contributing to. And it's just so neat that Red River Radio is supported as well and as much as it is by the listeners.
1: That's true. And well, thank heavens for that, because we would not be here without it. And that is the honest truth. This would be just silence. And that's my phone paired to that little radio by there. I must have had a message come through to my phone. I'll have to unpair it here in a moment. So sound effects courtesy of the little boombox radio.
2: Yes, it was quite loud too. It scared me. Okay.
1: That was the plan.
2: But we do have
1: some people to thank. You want to go ahead?
2: Yeah, sure.
1: Great.
2: Chris and Ashley Smith from White House, Texas. They say, I love all the geeky science shows, Stardate, A Moment of Science, History Matters, and Shadow Files.
1: Great choices, great shows.
2: And we have Darren Groshi, or...
1: I'm going to assume Gross.
2: Gross.
1: I don't know. Yeah.
2: Gross. From Longview, Texas.
1: Thank you very much.
2: Appreciate your contribution. And William Spencer from Mansfield, Louisiana. Thank you. For your donation.
1: I will tell you, everybody contributing right now, we're going to start a challenge match, or we're going to match those three that called in there as well. 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
2: it. That's cool.
1: 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We're going right back in the morning edition. We'll be back.
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5: And I'm Steve Inskeep. More than 1,200 people are now confirmed dead from last week's floods in Nepal, and about 5,000 are unaccounted for. The number keeps rising. Families who can't find their loved ones are cremating their effigies instead, and authorities hold out hope that bodies in their care might be claimed. NPR's Dia Hadid reports.
6: A large yellow bulldozer is seen in footage shared by the Indian daily The Hindu. It trundles into a hilly forest in the devastated district of Chitwan. It scrapes out red earth, a trench, to bury unclaimed flood victims. Officials hope this will be a temporary resting place because Nepalese, who are mostly Hindu, cremate their loved ones. But they're being buried because the morgues were too full. Local media reported that at least 340 bodies were found nearby. Officials have logged DNA into a database, burying each corpse with a tag visible above the ground. That identifies the dead in case their DNA can be matched with a living relative. The police say more than 560 relatives of the missing have offered their DNA samples. Anil Thapa, an inspector with the Chitwan police, told the Associated Press.
7: Then if DNA matches, we can extract the dead bodies from the ground.
6: Nepal's police say on X they've temporarily buried more than 880 bodies. Other nations are helping extract and process the DNA, says a spokesman for Nepal's Ministry of Foreign Affairs. They include, he says...
8: The 19-member forensic team from India, a 5-member specialized forensic team from China arrived yesterday. The disaster victim identification team of 6 individuals from Singapore has just arrived.
6: Spokesman Lok Bahadur Pordel Chetri added that
8: an additional Korean forensic team has also joined the work.
6: He says Nepal has requested more equipment to facilitate this grim task, including more bags for human remains. But some families have given up hope of finding their loved ones. So in Kathmandu, by the river of the revered Pashupatinath Temple, a Hindu priest blows on a conch shell, a funeral rite to ward off evil. Mourners create effigies of the dead, stick figures made from bundles of holy kusha grass. They're bound in yellow cloth, inscribed with the name of the Hindu god Ram. One family lines up six of them. They're piled onto pyres with straw, garlanded with marigolds. Grieving male relatives with freshly shaven heads circle them three times, then set them alight from a flame flickering in a clay pot. Hindu priest Tulsi Prasad tells NPR producer Mamita Bhandari he's performed countless rituals like this recently. He says the souls of those who died in natural disasters are immortal. One of the men undertaking this symbolic cremation is Barendra Basnet. He says he too lost six family members. Only one was found, his sister-in-law, who washed up on a riverbank. And he's not alone. Another man at the Hindu temple declines to give his name. He points to the other side of the riverbank, also full of people performing the same symbolic ritual. Yesterday, he says, it was filled with people. And tomorrow, it may be full again. Dee Hadid, NPR News, with Mamita Bhandari in Kathmandu.
1: It's 11 minutes now before 8 o'clock. And we're going to be getting into Marketplace Morning Report here shortly. Nell Sheehy back in the studio with me for this break and maybe one more after this. We're in day number one of our fall pledge drive. We've had people contributing already. This is great. I'll try to get us an updated total and all of that. So because we did pretty well in the pre-drive, which is really very nice. You know, this is important. You tune in, and we're here for you. But the only way we can be here for you is if people like you will contribute to this station. And frankly, you know, it costs a little over $1 million each and every year. And every dollar is raised right here in this community. And Nell, you know that so very well. You've been involved with the station for a long time.
2: Well, it's very interesting. The programming is diverse, and I just think it's a good thing. I mean, it's fun intellectually and emotionally, you know, listen to the symphony concerts, the jazz concerts, and then the Wait, Don't Tell Me.
1: Yeah.
2: It's just it's kind of a fun thing to do, and it's quite enjoyable.
1: Well, thank you. And I think a lot of people agree with you, and so far, 41 years, that's what's kept us on the air. All the people who...
2: How long have you been here now?
1: How the station or me personally?
2: You.
1: Also for not quite as long as the station. The station went on the air 6 months before I moved here, but I moved here in 1985.
2: Wow.
1: So I've been here ever since. And you know, yes, I came for the Shreveport Symphony, both as assistant conductor at the time and now associate. It's changed titles and concertmaster, right? I had those. But the thing is, I started volunteering for this station. I live nearby because I believe in it, and it's like, at the time, I didn't have a lot of money to contribute, but I definitely wanted to volunteer and help support the station. And people can do that, by the way. We always are in need of volunteers, so if you are inclined, you know, give us a call, and Henry will happily put you on the volunteer list. So it's a great additional way.
2: And what can you do as a volunteer?
1: Oh, all kinds of things. We have people, of course, during the drive, answering phones, but even just helping with like day-to-day paperwork. Some of the things are, you know, it's not all that much fun, stuffing envelopes and all that when we're doing mailings and stuff, but we have all kinds of things. And, you know, if people have show ideas or they think you'd like to participate in some other way or help or learn production, they're happy to have you on board for that.
2: And you always have coffee, right?
1: We do have coffee. Henry is in charge of coffee. He is the coffee monster. And so we always have coffee here. All right, we're going to go right into a Marketplace Morning Report. Nell and I will be back here in about 8 minutes. We want to thank you, so give us a call, 800-552-8502.
0: 10% of workers were in unions in 2025, according to the Bureau of Labor Statistics. State laws have a big impact on union membership, as well as worker wages more broadly. A new report from the Economic Policy Institute finds people who live in right-to-work states make nearly 7% less on average than people who live in states without right-to-work laws. That wage gap has more than doubled in the last decade. Marketplace's Samantha Fields has more.
9: 26 states have so-called right-to-work laws. Kentucky was the last to pass one in 2017.
10: Right-to-work is kind of a misnomer.
9: Elise Gould at the Economic Policy Institute says these laws do not offer workers any job protections.
10: Instead, what they do is prohibit any requirement that workers covered by a union contract either join the union or contribute toward the cost of union representation.
9: Which makes unionizing harder. In states with right-to-work laws, just 6% of workers are in a union versus 16% in states without these laws. And salaries are lower on average, especially for women and Black and Hispanic workers, says Kyle Moore at the Century Foundation.
11: A lot of that comes down to what unions do for folks, right? Black workers often see a greater benefit from having a union than white workers because the private market is often unfair to Black workers.
9: But Gould at EPI says the right-to-work laws themselves are just one factor.
10: Non-right-to-work states are more likely to have higher minimum wages. They're more likely to have restrictions on non-compete agreements or pay transparency policies.
9: And she says those policies are likely also contributing to higher wages for workers in those states. I'm Samantha Fields for Marketplace.
0: Let's do the numbers. Dow, S&P, and NASDAQ futures are up in the 0 to 5/10% range, with the Dow future up 230 points. The 10-year Treasury yield is down at 4.74%. And the number of first-time unemployment claims last week just came in, 206,000, an increase of 2,000 from the week before. We have a weekly newsletter that goes out every Friday. You can get the best of Marketplace straight to your inbox. Sign up today to get it tomorrow. We have explainers and analysis on the economic news of the week. 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
0: Tomorrow, in the much-anticipated jobs report from the Bureau of Labor Statistics, one number to watch is the labor force participation rate. That's the percent of people that could be working who either have jobs or are looking for jobs. And it has dropped in the past few months to its lowest point since the depth of the pandemic. Some people exit the labor force because they want to, but some do it because they have to, which is why we're launching a new series today to tell their stories called Clocked Out.
13: My name is Brian O'Connell, and I'm 72 years old. I'm a retired Air Force aviator. I then became an Air Force junior ROTC instructor. So I taught for over 8 years, and then my eyesight started going south. I was diagnosed with glaucoma while I was still on active duty in the Air Force. And then about, 15 years after I was diagnosed, I had a pressure spike, and that's when I experienced immediate vision loss. In early 2016, I realized that I didn't think that I was going to be able to continue to teach. So at the end of the school year, I retired. It was very difficult to step away because it was not on my terms. I really enjoyed what I was doing as a teacher. I enjoyed the daily interaction with the students. I enjoyed the extracurricular activities that I was part of. Things were a little dark and sometimes, and I started avoiding just being around other people who I knew. because I was not able to see their faces, and therefore I felt uncomfortable. Until one day, my wife was reading a letter to the editor to the local newspaper from the veteran who wrote in about a program the Department of Veterans Affairs offers, the VA, called the Blind Rehabilitation Center. It's a service to basically teach veterans how to deal with that, technology and orientation and mobility and life skills. I learned a tremendous amount. In 2022, my friend and former fellow instructor told me that the guy who replaced me was also going to retire, and there was no one who was going to replace him. And so I said to him, almost without thinking too hard about it, if you don't mind a blind guy coming back, I'll come back and I'll teach. I came back and started teaching in January of 2023. My process was different, but the result was the same. I was their teacher, I was their instructor. My fellow instructor and I were teammates again. We taught together for another 2.5 years until he was ready to retire. And at that point, I said, hey man, we'll go out together, and this time it's on my terms.
0: 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That's also where you can submit your own story. In Washington, I'm Kimberly Adams with the Marketplace Morning Report. 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
1: 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Kermit Poling, Nell Sheehy back in here. We've got about a minute and a half, Nell, and I know this is your last break for the morning.
2: Oh, shoot.
1: Thank you.
2: I'm happy to be here. Thank you for having me.
1: But we do have a couple more people to thank, so I'm going to let you hop in there and do that.
2: Stephen, I hope I'm pronouncing this right, Bobenhausen from Lufkin, Texas. He says he loves Sunday Baroque and classical during the week, came here for the music, and stayed for the news. You have become my primary news source. Thank you for all you do. And
1: that's
2: I looked up
1: nice.
2: Your name just a minute ago, what that means. And it's the surname Bobenhausen is of German origin, likely derived from a place name in the Rhineland and Hessen regions. It is associated with historical tribal conflicts and allegiances to local nobility.
1: Oh, well, that's
2: so you are very noble to make this contribution to us, and we appreciate it.
1: Indeed.
2: And I also like to thank Melanie R. Coleman from Shreveport. Thank you very, very much. And then we have an anonymous, thank you very much. And they say, thanks for all you do. Red River Radio is an invaluable resource for this area. I completely, 100% agree. And then we have Loretta and Bud Barrow from Shreveport. Yay. Thank you very much for your contribution. Thank you for listening.
1: Yeah, indeed. And thanks to all of you. You're all being matched at this point.
2: Yay.
1: Because we do have a challenge match, doubling your contribution. We'll get back with some updated numbers. Meanwhile, we've got to get right back into Morning Edition. And, of course, Jeff is waiting for his local regional news. That's coming up at 4 minutes after the hour. Call now, 800-552-8502. 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No, thanks again.
2: Oh, my pleasure.
1: And we will be back.
14: Live from NPR News in Washington, I'm Windsor Johnston. A new assessment of the deadly floods in Nepal and Tibet says there were warning signs days before part of a glacier collapsed into a valley. The section of ice was about 3,000 feet wide, sending a fast-moving wall of water, ice, and debris some 80 miles downstream. NPR's Dia Hadid reports more than 1,200 people were killed and about 4,000 are still missing.
15: The assessment was by a consortium that looks at risk data in the high mountains. Scientists looked at publicly available satellite imagery and found melting had sped up on the glacier, a sign it was unstable, and there was an indication of a crack in the bedrock. One report author, Jakob Steiner, told NPR that their rapid assessment showed it's possible to develop an early warning system.
16: We could have seen indications that things are changing and could have been at least alert.
15: The report says there's still a risk of more flash flooding because of potentially unstable masses of rock and ice that remain on the glacier. Dear Hadid, NPR News.
14: The Trump administration's oil agreements with Venezuela are raising new questions about the country's political and economic future. The deals deepen Washington's ties with acting President Delcy Rodriguez following the U.S. capture of her predecessor, Nicolas Maduro. John Otis reports on how Venezuelans are responding.
17: People now, it's really quite jarring to see their current president cozying up to Trump and to Chevron. Now, critics claim that new oil deals are the result of Trump's gunboat diplomacy after removing Maduro and are therefore unconstitutional. But others say Venezuela needs the foreign investment. The oil industry is in terrible shape and is pumping just one third of what was produced back in the 1990s.
14: John Otis reporting. An international financial group is warning that artificial intelligence could pose new risks to global markets. NPR's Jenna McLaughlin reports the warning came as world leaders wrapped up the G20 summit in Asheville, North Carolina this week.
18: While the war in Ukraine and ongoing trade battles between the U.S. and Canada made headlines during the G20 summit this week, the looming danger of increasingly advanced AI models also featured heavily on the program. Ahead of the discussions, members of the Financial Stability Board, an international body that monitors global markets, warned that the speed of digital attacks in the age of AI could undermine confidence in the stability of highly interconnected global financial systems. The authors suggest firms will need to patch vulnerabilities much faster and prepare for the possibility of breaches impacting large swaths of the financial system at once. Meanwhile, tech companies urge global leaders not to restrict innovation due to what they described as theoretical harms. Jen McLaughlin, NPR News.
14: This is NPR News.
19: The time is now 8:04 on this Thursday, and you're listening to Red River Radio News. Good morning, I'm Jeff Farrell. More than a million Texas voters have been placed on something called voter suspense lists. Election officials say voters will have to update their addresses by October 5th or face additional paperwork on Election Day before they can cast their ballot. Houston Public Media's Andrew Schneider reports.
20: Texas voters can wind up on a voter suspense list if their county attempted unsuccessfully to get in touch with them by mail, either to send them a voter registration card or a jury summons. Alicia Pierce is with the Texas Secretary of State's office.
21: That doesn't mean that their registration is suspended. It just means that they might need to update their voting information. And it's better to do that ahead of the October 5th registration deadline. But even if you don't, you'll still have options about how you can vote.
20: Voters can update their information online at votetexas.gov. They can also download a registration application from their county voter registrar's website and mail it in, or fill out an application at any of their county voter registrar's offices.
19: In less than 3 years in office, Louisiana Governor Jeff Landry has issued 406 executive orders. Landry has already surpassed his predecessor, two-term Governor John Bel Edwards. L.A. Politics Weekly publisher Jeremy Alford says Landry has used executive orders to reshape state government, such as creating new boards and commissions. Alford says the governor's frequent use of executive orders has largely gone unquestioned and unchallenged so far.
22: We haven't had any massive landmark legal decisions challenging his use of executive orders, and I think it's going to continue to keep this pace.
19: By the end of the year, Landry could even surpass Edwin Edwards, who issued 441 executive orders, but he did so during his four terms in office. The Louisiana Democratic Party is voicing opposition to a proposed constitutional amendment that would add to gubernatorial term limits. The amendment on the November 3rd ballot would prevent a governor from serving an additional term after serving two terms, followed by at least one term out of office. But Democratic Party Chairman Randall Gaines says the amendment would take away a choice from Louisiana voters.
23: It unfairly denies the voters the opportunity to choose the governor that they would like to lead the state.
19: And amendment supporters, though, contend the change would bring new ideas to the governor's office and prevent former governors from using their fundraising advantages against first-time candidates. But Gaines says he thinks the constitutional amendment was designed to prevent former Governor John Bel Edwards from seeking another term. In Arkansas, there is growing census of urgency to lower the state's SNAP error rate. That refers to the under and overpayments to recipients that pay for monthly food assistance. The state's House and Senate Public Health, Welfare, and Labor Committees met in a joint session this week looking for answers. Arkansas's current error rate stands at 8.81%. Senator Missy Irvin.
3: We have to get our error rate down below 6% because of our budget. Okay? We are a balanced budget state. We cannot be hit arbitrarily with a $48 million penalty out of the blue.
19: I'm Jeff Farrell. 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
4: The U.S. military has been taking fire from within.
5: Defense Secretary Pete Hegseth has dismissed a stream of senior officers since the early days of the Trump administration. They include many officers who are women or black and people of all backgrounds with deep combat experience. This week, the Secretary of the Army resigned. He's an official appointed by President Trump who had defended many of the officers. Current military officers have been silent about all this as their role requires, but former officers often express their point of view. And in a moment, we'll hear from Peter Corelli, who served almost 40 years.
4: NPR's Quill Lawrence has been following all of this and has an assessment. Quill, good morning.
23: Good morning.
4: What's driving all the departures?
23: Hegseth hasn't offered explanations publicly for any of these firings. He has said separately that he's ridding the military of DEI hires and woke. The Army's top civilian leader, Dan Driscoll, also appointed by President Trump, resigned this week. And this has been a long time coming. Driscoll's close with Vice President J.D. Vance. Both are Iraq vets. They met at Yale Law School. And that may be part of why he was so prominent in the first months of this administration. But when Defense Secretary Pete Hegseth accidentally leaked U.S. battle details to a journalist, Signalgate, there was speculation that Driscoll might replace him. And the tension has been building really ever since.
4: Okay, so there might have been this sort of personal tension, but was Driscoll also defending the uniformed services against Hegseth?
23: We know of a couple of cases where that went public. It may have been in many more cases. But Hegseth has sacked more than 10 generals. He's also been, quite unusually, reaching down into the promotion lists to effectively end the careers of people who had already been carefully vetted. Many of those people have been black or female officers or generals who were just seemed to be tainted merely by serving with distinction under the Biden administration. Hmm. I've reached out to Driscoll. I haven't heard back from him. But at least in one congressional hearing, he went to bat for a general who'd been removed. And we know from a person close to Driscoll, who wasn't authorized to speak publicly, that Driscoll did have a final meeting with President Trump where he told him that Hegseth's arbitrary firings are making it harder to modernize the military because really good people are getting fired and it's hollowing out the senior ranks. And he also told Trump that the U.S. is losing the Iran war, that the war is draining the U.S. stockpiles of missiles, and then Driscoll handed in his resignation.
4: I'm glad you mentioned the war with Iran. What do all these personnel changes mean for ongoing operations?
23: Yeah, like you say, this is happening while the country is at war. And besides Iran, the administration is marking a year now since it started simply blowing up boats that are coming from South America on the suspicion that they're carrying drugs, killing the sometimes unarmed people on board with no trial, no warning. Admiral Alvin Halsey was the head of SOUTHCOM, Southern Command, a year ago when these boat strikes began, and he resigned about 2 years before his term was up. Halsey was among a tiny number of black flag officers. He's never spoken publicly about why he resigned. But now the administration was saying that this year of boat strikes has reduced the amount of drugs entering the U.S. They haven't offered evidence to support that. But it's worth noting that these strikes started as part of a buildup that toppled Venezuelan leader Nicolas Maduro. That operation was almost too quick to even call it a war, but a number of senior former military officials have said they think that President Trump came away from that thinking that everything always goes to plan and wars and regime changes can be easy. And now the war in Iran is into its seventh month, and there's a lot of turmoil within the ranks of the U.S. military.
4: NPR's Quill Lawrence, thanks so much. Really appreciate it.
23: Thank you.
4: A retired officer who's been watching the dismissals with concern is General Peter Corelli. He served for almost 40 years, including multiple tours in Iraq and as Vice Chief of Staff of the Army. General Corelli, welcome.
6: It's good to be with you.
4: What patterns, if any, do you see in these firings and retirements and denials of promotion?
6: Well, there are many patterns, but the one that concerns me most is the injustice seems to fall the hardest on women in the service. We worked very, very hard to ensure that women were represented at the highest ranks of our service.
4: We know, based on the numbers, that a lot of women have been targeted for firings, but why is it hitting them harder?
6: Well, you know, a woman competing for a star today has to build a record at least as strong as her male peers. With fewer of those opportunities available to her, she's under more scrutiny with less margin for a single mistake, and often while carrying burdens at home that her male counterparts have never had to answer for.
4: What else is happening through these firings? What message is being sent to the military as a whole?
6: You have to agree and not speak truth to power, which I think is very, very important. We take an oath to support and defend the Constitution against all enemies, foreign and domestic. And I worry that this pattern will discourage folks from speaking up when they don't agree or they receive an unlawful order.
4: Is this like any previous set of firings you can recall from your almost four decades in the service?
6: Not that I can recall. I cannot. I mean, there surely have been secretaries of defenses who have fired officers. I look back on my experience and I can remember three or four or five. But, you know, what's always been different with those firings is we have been told why they were fired. I don't know a single instance now that we have been told why those officers were fired.
4: What is important about that?
6: I think it's very important because it says that we're holding officers accountable. But
4: oh, wait a minute. I want to understand what you're saying. Why is it important to give a reason for the firing? Is it because you want to show that the firing was for something that was done and not because, say, of their political orientation?
6: Right. Or that they don't agree with policies that that are being implemented.
4: How would you describe the force that's being created then by the people who were left behind?
6: Well, I worry about that force. I really worry about that force. And, you know, like I said, the message to every officer still serving seems to me to be unmistakable. You know, your professional military advice is now a liability. Tell the secretary what he wants to hear or clean out your office. It seems to be the message.
4: Did allowing women into combat, which is something that I believe happened on your watch during your time in the military, make the military any less effective?
6: No, it didn't. The fact of the matter is women were in combat the entire time we were in Iraq and Afghanistan. We had medics that we absolutely needed in Iraq and Afghanistan that were women who, you know, under old doctrine would have been behind the forward edge of the battlefield. But there was no forward edge of the battlefield in Iraq and Afghanistan. And without those women out there treating soldiers who were wounded, we would have had serious issues.
4: General, what are the risks, if any, of purging the force when there is a shooting war on?
6: When you let these people go, when you don't get them promoted, when they're forced out of the service, this isn't like going into a company and taking out folks and you go find others to fill those slots. There is no one to fill those slots. There is no one to fill those slots. If you promote from below, okay, you're promoting people with little experience. And that's what you lose here, is you lose folks that have been in the service for, you know, 30 years, 35 years, who have a tremendous amount of experience that is absolutely critical when fighting the wars that we're fighting today. So, and preparing for the wars of the future.
4: General Peter Corelli served for almost 40 years in the U.S. Army. General, thanks so much.
6: Thank you.
5: The world will soon cross a dangerous climate change threshold. That's according to a new report from the United Nations. It warns that countries will need to prepare for worsening disasters, as NPR's Lauren Sommer reports.
7: Back in 2015, countries came together to tackle climate change. They agreed to try to limit warming to 1.5 degrees Celsius, which is 2.7 degrees Fahrenheit, compared to pre-industrial temperatures. That threshold has big impacts, like more intense storms and hotter heat waves. But if the planet gets hotter than that, the impacts get much worse. This week, United Nations officials admitted the world is not going to limit warming to 1.5 degrees.
8: At this point, it's our projection that avoidance is near impossible.
7: Inger Andersen is executive director of the United Nations Environment Program, which put out the report. She says the world will hit 1.5 degrees within a few years, most likely.
8: This is the legacy of our own inaction. Across the globe, extreme heat waves already proving that climate impacts will strike faster, hit harder, and last longer, costing more lives and causing deeper disruptions.
7: Andersen says the damage will be particularly bad for some of the world's most vulnerable countries. Low-lying islands will face flooding from sea level rise, as well as coastal cities. More intense droughts could affect food supplies around the world. Now, the question is how long the world will stay hotter than 1.5 degrees Celsius. The UN says a best-case scenario is 1.8 degrees by the end of the century. That's if countries follow through on their promises to cut emissions from burning fossil fuels. But right now, even 1.8 degrees doesn't look likely because countries are way behind on those goals.
8: If we were to bypass 1.8, then getting back down to 1.5 will be extremely difficult.
7: Limiting how long the planet is hotter than 1.5 degrees comes down to renewable energy, the UN report says. Countries need to rapidly shift away from fossil fuels and scale up solar and wind so carbon emissions fall to zero. Even then, the report finds that more is needed, like sucking emissions right out of the atmosphere. That's the only way to make up for what Andersen calls climate procrastination. Lauren Sommer, NPR News.

0: fundraiser here, our fall pledge drive, if you prefer to call it that, asking you to make a contribution, because contributions are what keeps this station on the air, to the point of $1.2 million each and every year. But you know what? We don't have it. We can't be on the air. So that's one of the reasons why we're doing these drives, because it's one of the ways we connect with you. And by the way, consequently appreciate the connection with you, to not only support the station financially, but also if there are some comments you'd like to make to, let us know how we're doing, or if you have ideas, we love to hear from our listeners also. You can go online at redriverradio.org if you would prefer to do that. A lot of people choose that, or if you would like to talk to some people who also, you know, love this station and are willing to give up lots and lots of hours of their time, they would love to speak with you as well. We have lots of phone volunteers, and the number to call is 800-552-8502. Again, if you'd like to go to our app, that takes you to the same donation page. The cool thing is once you click on donate, you can see all of the different thank you items that we talk about. We are now over $6,000, and this is just the very beginning of the drive. So we are we have about $400 to go to cross the $7,000 threshold. We have a match in effect right now. Every contribution is being matched. I want to thank Joyce Murphy from Shreveport, Louisiana, who says she enjoys the BBC and all the newscasts and music and sounds great at 4 a.m. And, okay, that's great. Obviously, an early morning listener. I can't tell you what we sound like at 4 a.m. I try really hard not to be up that early, although sometimes I have to be. In any case, thank you so much for that contribution. Again, we have about $400 to go to cross the $7,000 threshold. I do want to mention that everybody who has contributed over the last week and is contributing right now, between now and tomorrow, you'll get entered into the very, very first drawing. Make a contribution. In fact, we enter you into all of our drawings. We have some pretty cool stuff for this drive. But tomorrow evening's drawing at 7 o'clock is for our Red River Radio, kind of a grab bag package. 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And it's got a Bluetooth, and it works as a Bluetooth speaker too. So it's very, very cool. We were kind of playing with one here just a little while ago, and the speaker gets incredibly loud for such a small little box. 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We've got the new Curiosity mugs. 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And you know what goes together? 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That's the message that's on the mug. All right, back into Morning Edition we go. Call now, 800-552-8502. Match is going on. Would love to hear from you. Thanks in advance.
1: Rome, Dochi, Sarah McLachlan, Stevie Nicks. It was to raise money for nonprofits focused on women's and girls' rights. All the big names volunteered their time, and no surprise, it sold out in 30 minutes. At the end of the night, she made a promise to the crowd.
2: See you next year!
1: I spoke with Rodrigo about what it was like bringing her vision to life.
3: I mean, it was incredible. The whole thing was just joyful from start to finish. Obviously, Saturday was beyond my wildest dreams, and getting to sing with Stevie Nicks and Sarah McLachlan and Alanis Morissette, and getting to see all these girls really sharing in this experience and building this community. Like, I saw a woman breastfeeding her baby underneath a tree. I was like, this is exactly what I envisioned it to be. But also, I mean, all of the proceeds of the festival, you raised $20 million, which is so insane. I'm so proud of that. And all of those proceeds are going to these women's charities and repro health groups. And so I got to learn about them over the past year and kind of talk to the founders and the people who are on the front lines of these issues. And that was such a joy, too. So the whole thing was just magnificent.
1: Now, Sarah McLachlan was in the lineup. She also co-founded the Lilith Fair back in the 90s. And you said that inspired this festival and what it did to show that you can have more than one woman and people will come and see them with Daisy Chainfield's festival. Were you out to prove something? Was this the right moment?

0: because of what's going on politically in the country? Why now?
1: Totally. I mean, Lilith Fair definitely was a huge inspiration. I really think that Sarah and her generation really broke down so many barriers so that girls my age could really thrive in the music industry and feel protected. I think it was really important for me to do this festival right now because I just think we're so discouraged right now. I think that the people who want to keep us down are really relying on us feeling alone and overwhelmed. And I think the antidote to that is joy and community.
0: What do you mean by the people trying to keep us down?
1: Oh, you know, just people who are trying to strip us of our rights. And at the time of Lilith Fair, women had more bodily autonomy in America than they do now.
0: You performed your single, Serena Joy, on the stage at this festival for the first time. That song is named for a character in Handmaid's Tale, Margaret Atwood's novel. What is the message of the song?
1: It was just kind of based on the principle that a threat to one person's human rights is a threat to all of our human rights.
0: Yeah.
1: That's something that I think about a lot, watching so much of the sadness and destruction go on in the world. I think even in terms of reproductive health care, like, it's easy for someone in my position to be like, well, I live in California and, you know, I obviously have means. And so this is not really going to affect me that much. But I think that's a really dangerous, vicious cycle because, you know, I think that the slope is really slippery when rights start being taken away. It's terrifying for us all.
0: I've heard that sentiment across a lot of different things, including immigration, mm-hmm. which started with only segments of the country's population and then expanded. And you were dragged into the center of that when DHS used one of your songs, All American Bitch, as the soundtrack to a video of ICE agents detaining people last fall. And you were mad. You made that clear online. Tell me about seeing that when you heard your song being used in that way and how you reacted, maybe how it impacted what you did after that.
1: Oh my God. It was just awful to see a song that I wrote about feeling trapped in like a misogynistic box that we put women in.

0: see that song being put to these just grotesque, cruel scenes of ICE raids. It was awful. Looking at back at it now, also, I think that sort of a little bit of a tool that they use, picking fights with pop stars, is a great distraction, you know, while they do kind of other other really awful, awful things.
1: I want to talk about your latest album also. You seem pretty sad for a girl that's so in love.

0: say. You take us through a journey of both the euphoria and the terror of love. What inspired that?
1: I was really obsessed with this idea of limerence.
0: Yeah. I know what you mean, yep.
1: Yeah, just how limerence sort of drives you totally insane. And it's like obviously a great feeling to really fall in love with someone so deeply, but it also kind of makes you like lose touch with reality. And I thought that that was a really beautiful sort of concept and something interesting to write about. And I just read this book, Simple Passion by Annie Ernaux. And that is about her like having an affair and just like totally losing it in the midst of the affair. And I thought that that was inspiring. And, you know, haven't we all been there?
0: Right. I mean, you do put words to the kinds of things maybe we don't want to admit out loud when we're going completely insane around love, even toxic love. Mm-hmm. There's like a confessional quality to some of the lyrics.

0: is.
1: When you sit down to write, is there ever anything like, yeah, you won't write about?
2: You know, I'm sure. I can't think of anything off the top of my head, but I really try to write from a place that's just for me. You know what I mean? I love writing songs. And even if nobody heard the songs, I would still write them. And so I try to always maintain that sort of sanctity of creation. And then I sort of think about the way that they're going to reverberate into the world after.
1: Olivia Rodrigo, fresh out of her first Daisy Chain Fields Festival. Thank you for speaking with me.
2: Oh, thanks so much for having me. It's an honor.
1: And Olivia Rodrigo is on her Unravel tour later this month. This is NPR News.
3: And this is your public media station, Red River Radio. Good morning to you. So glad to have you along today. I'm Kermit Bowling, general manager here. We're in day number one of our fall fund drive, raising money and doing really quite well. We have a match going on at this point. Lots of people calling in. And we appreciate all of you for doing so right at the beginning of this drive. We're going to do 2 days of the drive, and then we're going to take the Labor Day weekend off, so we won't be bugging you over the holiday weekend. We'll restart on Tuesday, but we do have a drawing on Friday evening, tomorrow evening at 7 o'clock. That's going to be sort of for a grab bag, a Red River Radio package that includes a number of our thank you items, just all put together for you. Though the Bird Calls T-shirt, a Bird Calls mug, 40th anniversary tote, our retro radio socks, which it occurs to me I'm actually wearing a pair of them right now, my own pair, and we have the USA 250 boombox necklace, you can wear it as a necklace, and I think that's the design, or you can just put it on your tabletop there, your desk. It is a Bluetooth speaker, and it does also have an FM radio, so yes, you can tune in directly to Red River Radio off the air, or if you want to listen from our app, if you start the app, or go to a website on your phone, on your digital device, you can play it through the speaker as well. 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We do offer those separately, by the way, for $80. 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I do want to thank Elizabeth Ploren and Jackson Snellings of Nacogdoches. And I love this comment. When I joined WNYC, and of course that's one of the big public stations, WNYC as a sustaining member over a decade ago, I imagined it as dropping a quarter in the radio to listen on my commute. As my new home station, I'm happy to increase that fee to better match these tumultuous times. And thank you so much. Thank you for that beautiful comment and for supporting for this station and welcome to the area. 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We have to raise about $1.2 million each and every year to stay on the air. It's this in terms of a station, it's the second largest listening area in terms of geographic space of any station in the country. We are glad to be here for you. But remember, a lot of that is rural. But whether you are in one of our big towns like Alexandria or Nacogdoches or Shreveport, or if you are out in the country in one of the more rural areas, we are your station, and we're asking for your support at 800-552-8502. 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Two that come to mind, the Murphy Foundation in El Dorado and the Community Foundation of North Louisiana. 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
4: It's Morning Edition from NPR News. I'm Michelle Martin.
5: And I'm Steve Inskeep. The Social Security Trust Fund is running out of reserves. We have heard this story before. Congress tends to make some tweak, but this is a big one because if Congress were to do nothing in about 6 years, payments to beneficiaries would be cut, and that would be devastating for seniors all over this country who rely on the money. NPR's Ashley Lopez reports it's not something that's getting much attention this election year.
6: 6 years sounds like a lot of time, but when you think of how much time it takes to fix a big budget problem with complicated politics, it's really not. Bill Sweeney with the AARP says that is, unless you're a member of Congress.
7: I'm not super confident that they're going to clear the decks and focus on something that's 6 years away. It's not very long for regular folks, but for Congress, it could be almost a lifetime.
6: Fixing Social Security will likely involve cutting benefits for some Americans or raising taxes on higher earners. These are decisions that could come with political blowback. And Sweeney points out that some of the people who will be making those decisions are currently running for office, particularly candidates who are running for six-year terms.
7: The people who we elect to the United States Senate in November are almost certainly going to be the ones in the Senate in 2032 deciding what to do with people's Social Security. And the fact that it's not coming up very often in the debates or in the questions, I think is a serious failing.
6: Because candidates aren't talking about this, Sweeney is worried that the public is pretty much in the dark about what's happening.
8: America is completely unready for a national conversation about what it's going to take in order to make that program financially solvent after the trust fund runs dry in 2032.
6: That's Rich Tao with Engages. He's been moderating focus groups with swing voters for the past 3 months and is asked about this. And what he found is that voters understand very little. Many conflate what's happening now with their long-running fears that Social Security will not be there for them when they're ready to retire. Margaret in Pennsylvania, who agreed to take part in the focus groups on the condition her last name would not be used, is one of these voters.
9: Because I'm worried. Not only for myself, but for my son, is there going to be anything there to help myself or, as I said, my son when it comes time for retirement?
6: Rich Tao says both parties need to do a better job of educating the public about what actually is happening because they're going to need them to weigh in at some point.
8: Because this isn't the kind of policy you can sneak past voters. In order to fix the program, someone has to pay. And you can't cut benefits without people noticing. You can't increase FICA taxes without people noticing. So if there isn't buy-in and an acceptance of the looming crisis in Social Security, it's impossible to fix this.
6: Andrew Biggs with the American Enterprise Institute, a right-leaning think tank in Washington, says the biggest hurdle to all this, though, is that Congress always has the option to do nothing.
10: There's no requirement that Congress act at any given time. They can always choose to kick the can down the road.
6: And they have a lot of incentives to keep doing that. He says any solution to Social Security will have a significant impact on at least some voters.
10: Each year Congress fails to act, the problem gets larger. And as the problem gets larger, that increases the incentives for them not to act. So you get this cycle where the worse the problem gets, the less Congress wants to talk about it.
6: Of course, not doing anything would also have a big impact. According to the Social Security Trustees report, if Congress doesn't act, payments are expected to be 22% lower starting at the end of 2032. Ashley Lopez, NPR News.
4: The U.S. is not the only country headed towards elections in a few months. Israelis vote at the end of October. Relations between the two countries are on the rocks. The Trump administration has been showing signs of frustration with Israel, and as NPR's Daniel Estrin reports from Tel Aviv, the feeling is mutual.
11: Israelis tend to love President Trump for his pro-Israel stance, but many are not happy he called a truce this summer with Iran. I like Trump, says meat seller Yossi Radinsky, but his judgment wasn't right. He says Trump and Israeli Prime Minister Benjamin Netanyahu had a plan to defeat Iran, and they didn't finish the job. In an outdoor market, an Israeli man blows the shofar, the ram's horn, a call for introspection ahead of the Jewish New Year beginning next week. Israeli shopper Noy Moore, a mother of four, reflects on Trump. Every morning he wakes up with a new crazy idea, she says. Suddenly he'll say, Iran, I'll bomb you. And the next day he'll say, let's make a deal. He's not stable. Can you rely on him? No. When Trump announced the truce agreement with Iran this summer, Netanyahu's coalition partners said they wouldn't be bound by it. Israel was sidelined during the negotiations. Netanyahu told reporters he wasn't aware of the details of the deal when it was reached. And here's what he said about his relationship with Trump. We often see things eye to eye, and there are times we see less eye to eye, Netanyahu said. Another disagreement has been on Gaza. Trump wants to advance a plan for Hamas disarmament. Netanyahu said he rejects the plan. Netanyahu has also rejected U.S. calls to limit Israeli attacks in Gaza. Israeli strikes have increased, including bombing Hamas munitions depots. That drew a rebuke at the United Nations Security Council from Nikolai Mladenov from Trump's Board of Peace.
12: Will another strike on a munitions depot stop Hamas from rearming or tightening its grip on Gaza? It will not. It only delays the demilitarization.
11: Netanyahu wants to appear defiant to hard-right Israeli voters ahead of October elections. But that's complicating Trump's efforts to rein in Israeli strikes throughout the Middle East, says former Israeli diplomat in the U.S., Alon Pinkas.
13: I think it's a major shift.
11: Netanyahu used to campaign for re-election by touting his close ties with Trump, but Trump hasn't endorsed Netanyahu for the October elections. Netanyahu is trailing in the polls behind his centrist challenger. Former diplomat Pinkas speculates Trump is hearing this message from his advisors.
13: You thought you have a partner in Netanyahu. Apparently you don't. There are things that Israel could have done to make you look better, and Netanyahu refused to do that because of his own political calculations. And so why should you bend backwards and help him? Screw him. Let's work with the next prime minister.
11: On the backdrop of these rocky relations is escalating Israeli settler violence in the occupied West Bank that's affecting U.S. citizens. A Palestinian-American family's home has been besieged, and an American news crew from NBC was attacked. Israel still hasn't made any arrests. Daniel Estrin, NPR News, Tel Aviv.
3: 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An anonymous contribution from Franklin, Texas. But I got to tell you, Texas is really, really, really coming through this morning. This is fun. Thank you to all of you who are tuned in and listening and making your contributions today. We've just crossed the $8,000 threshold, so we're making great progress here this morning. Thank you to all of you for contributing. We do have a match in effect right now, so every contribution that comes in is going to be doubled dollar for dollar, and that's up until the top of the hour here. So we're having a very good morning. Again, let me remind you, we have the drawing tomorrow, and you'll be entered into that if you make a contribution, as well as every other drawing of the drive. That is the Red River Radio package. It includes a Bird Calls t-shirt in your choice of styles, a Bird Calls mug, the 40th anniversary tote, the retro radio socks, and the new USA 250 boombox necklace has a built-in FM radio receiver, and it's a Bluetooth speaker as well. And it works very well at both. I have one that was given to me as a gift, and I've been kind of playing around with it, and it's actually pretty impressive for a thing that fits on the palm of your hand. I guess you can wear it around your neck as a necklace. I've actually done that a couple of times when it's like, well, I want to make sure we're on the air and I'm walking around the station and I can't always get to the monitors. So that's kind of handy. It also works really well as a Bluetooth speaker on the desk, so I've used it for both. So I can tell you that it's a fun little device, and we've got a number of those available for you can make a contribution of $80 and get one, or you can maybe be the winner of the Red River Radio package, and you'll get one with it. I guess if you do take one as a thank you gift that gets you entered into the drawing, then you'll have a spare. 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
4: And I'm Michelle Martin. Good morning. One of the greatest jazz singers of her generation has died. Cassandra Wilson was 70 years old.
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4: That's Wilson singing Piper from her 1999 album, Traveling Miles. Nate Chenin is here to help us remember Wilson. 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Nate, good morning.
15: Good morning, Michelle.
4: It's a sad day.
15: It is.
4: So what made Cassandra Wilson so special?
15: Well, you have to start with her voice. You know, it was deep, it was dusky. You know, describing it was always a challenge, but, you know, it made me think of, you know, applewood smoke or dark honey. And it was one of those voices, if you knew it at all, you knew it within a note. You know, she just was so distinctive. And that voice was so luxurious, you could forgive her if she luxuriated in it herself. But she really didn't. You know, she always resisted complacency. She was an artist who constantly pushed herself. She surrounded herself for, you know, decades with some of the most advanced jazz musicians on the scene, and they had a kind of alchemy together. It was really mysterious and daring. And that played out no matter what she was singing.
4: And she wrote her own songs, but she was also known for her covers. Which ones stand out to you?
15: Well, her Blue Note Records debut, which was called Blue Light Till Dawn, it features some of my favorites, including Black Crow by Joni Mitchell, who was a formative hero, and Tupelo Honey by Van Morrison. And then a few years later, she released New Moon Daughter. It begins with Strange Fruit, a song associated with Billie Holiday, and then goes right into a track by U2, Love is Blindness. And later there are songs by Hank Williams and Neil Young. And then, probably most famously, Last Train to Clarksville, which was a signature hit for the Monkees.

0: Monkees, right? I mean, the fact that you can go from Hank Williams and Neil Young to the Monkees, that's a wow. So, you know, she was from Jackson, Mississippi. How do you think that influenced her sound?
1: Very deeply. You know, Jackson is a southern city, of course, and it's historically a musical crossroads. It's a place where you get Delta blues and country music and gospel and jazz all in convergence. And that was Cassandra Wilson. You know, she carried that blended sensibility of American music with her, even during all those years that she lived in the Northeast working with those great New York jazz musicians.
0: Hard to sum it up in just a few seconds, but what will Cassandra Wilson's legacy be?
1: Well, you know, with her repertoire and with her instincts, she really changed the idea of what a jazz vocalist can do and how they can do it, you know. And it's hard to see there being artists like Nora Jones or Liz Wright in the jazz space without her. And, you know, she also had influences on neo-soul, people like Corinne Bailey Ray and Erykah Badu, and Americana. You know, I now hear it in artists like Rhiannon Giddens and Alison Russell.
0: All right, have to leave it there for now. That's Nate Chinen. He's a music critic and the editorial director at member station WRTI. Nate, thank you.
1: Thank you, Michelle.
2: Let him go, let him go. God bless you.
3: 11 minutes now before 9 o'clock. Marketplace Morning Report coming up here in just a couple minutes. At the top of the hour, of course, Performance Today comes on. 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This is our fall fundraiser. 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And also because there are so many other people that listen that may not be in a position where they can make a contribution. 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I don't know. 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All right, we're getting into Marketplace Morning Report. 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
5: From Marketplace in Washington, I'm Kimberly Adams. Every month, the Bureau of Labor Statistics reports how many jobs the U.S. economy added or lost. We're going to get the number for August tomorrow. Forecasters expect we might see a slight increase, maybe 53,000 more people on payrolls. But those monthly numbers are really just the best estimate the government can make based on the data they collect from companies. It can be an incomplete picture if companies don't report on time, or if something like seasonal hiring or a major weather event really skews things.
6: The economists and the statisticians at BLS have a list of about, I think it's like 8 reasons, things that are unexpected that could contribute.
5: Erica Groshen is former commissioner of the Bureau of Labor Statistics, who's now at Cornell. So, what does the BLS do to address the imperfections? A couple of times a year, it goes back to the drawing board with more complete data and makes benchmark revisions to that data. In fact, we just got one of these last week. We learned that the economy actually added 79,000 fewer jobs from March of 2025 up through March of this year. So is that margin of error good or bad?
6: Being off by 79,000 jobs over the entire year, I mean, that's about as good as you could expect. I mean, that's just amazing. And much less than we saw, say, for instance, last year, when it happened to be larger.
5: Last year, it was nearly a million fewer jobs. You might remember that was the subject of false accusations from the president that the data was rigged. It was not. It's just exactly the kind of calibration we've been talking about here, and it looks like the agency is especially on the ball right now. But what about the performance of the U.S. economy? Well, we're continuing to see a labor market that's stagnant.
6: Our usual characterization of the labor market is it takes the escalator up and the elevator down. This is like we're spending a lot of time on that landing.
5: In other words, hiring activity is slowing, but not in free fall. We'll see if that trend continues in the data we get tomorrow. Let's do the numbers. The Dow Jones Industrial Average is up more than 400 points, 0.9%. The S&P 500 is up 0.6%, and the NASDAQ is up 0.9%. The 10-year Treasury yield is down at 4.75%. And NVIDIA announced today that it's buying AI startup Hugging Face. The deal is worth some $13 billion and is expected to close in 2027. The acquisition could help speed up the spread of open weight models. They're a kind of AI platform that's public, and NVIDIA CEO Jensen Huang has said that they broaden access to AI. NVIDIA is currently trading up about 0.6% in early trading.
4: 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Horizon3.ai. And by VantageScore, the predictive credit score that helps lenders accurately assess an additional 33 million consumers using accurate, alternative, and trended data. 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
5: Even if the numbers in that big federal jobs report tomorrow are subject to revisions, it is a very closely watched data point for us to understand how things are going in the labor market. But it can't tell us everything. For more, I'm joined by Diane Swonk, chief economist at KPMG. Good morning.
7: Good morning.
5: What will you be looking for in tomorrow's jobs report?
7: Well, we're a little bit more worried about more noise than signal. Underlying job gains should be picking up, or not accelerating, but at least a positive report. The problem is this month we could see some distortions from those Haitian workers, 330,000 people in total, about 200,000 workers. We don't know how many actually were working, but the temporary protected status that they were working under lapsed at the end of July, and that could hit the payroll number. They won't show up as unemployed because they're no longer legally able to work here, but that could provide a lot of noise in the number and give us another red ink print on overall payrolls, even as the underlying unemployment rate holds steady at 4.1%.
5: Switching to the bond market, we're still seeing this ongoing sell-off of bonds, not just here in the United States, but globally. Why is this continuing?
7: You know, we're seeing sort of the perfect storm. It's not just the U.S. It's not just the U.K., as we saw a few years ago. It is collectively we have global debt rising and competing on a country level with the extraordinary capital needs for AI build out. It is an incredibly capital intensive building data centers. It's very expensive and they're issuing debt now. And so that combined with the extraordinary level of debt being issued by individual countries, whether it be us or any other country out there, developed economies even more so than developing nations. That's just an enormous amount of debt for investors to absorb. And when you've got a lot of supply coming online, it's hard to meet that supply with the demand out there. And that's kind of what we're seeing a collision of. That along with concerns of inflation, because investors that buy debt, they want to be compensated for inflation. They want to be compensated for the risk that a country might not pay back their debts in the future, or that it might not be as easy to trade in that particular bond of an individual country in the future, or they might lose value. All of those things together are pushing up bond yields in a way that we've not seen in quite some time. And it sort of is the final break from that pre-pandemic, ultra-low interest rate environment, slow growth, slow moving, not a lot of shocks, but difficult to get out of the Great Recession. Now we're in the flip side of that, almost exact opposite

0: today.
1: Diane Swonk is chief economist at KPMG. Thank you, Diane.
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2: 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All part of Red River Radio, which is what you're listening to now. And we sure are glad that you are listening. We love our listeners. But if you can take the next step and not just be a listener, but also a supporter, that would be so helpful, because every dollar that keeps this station on the air is contributed money. We don't get any state or federal funds. The entire support comes from either businesses or individuals, most of them individuals. So that'd be people like you and me. So give us a call, 800-552-8502. Take advantage of the match that we've had in effect right now. We are over $8,000. Hey, that's exciting. On our way to $9,000. And Brad Campbell from our community advisory boards in the studio. Good morning.
3: Good morning.
2: How are you doing?
3: I'm very good. I'm excited about, we're off to a really good start this morning. We got a match, and also we have some people to thank. Lee and Josh Chambers from Bossier City. We love Red River Radio. Josh is a local artist. We have a piece of his art in our home. Love his work. Marty Vaughn, Jonesville, Texas. Enjoy the diversity of programs, all the music, and specifically Sunday Baroque. I echo that. Great job, Marty. Larry Gutman from Shreveport likes a little bit of everything. And we have an anonymous supporter from Bossier City, Louisiana.
2: Excellent. All right. And every one of those contributions being matched right now. So you can be next. Here's the number, 800-552-8502, or go online at redriverradio.org, or use the Red River Radio app if you prefer to do that. We've got some new cool things that are available at a number of different levels here, but we've kind of had a little bit of fun, and to some extent we've become a little bit retro. In any case, we've got the new Curiosity mug, you know, because
3: I'm looking at it right here. I love this. Fueled by coffee, curiosity, and public radio.
2: That's it, with the Red River Radio logo on the flip side. And, you know, that's for a contribution of $8 a month, $100, that's real handy. And we've got more. We have the Retro Radio socks, which we've had for a while.
3: Yes, those are fantastic. It has a boombox on it, actually. All the different ways you can listen to music.
2: Oh, that has a boombox on it?
3: Yes.
2: And then we have the other boombox, too.
3: Yes,
2: I should know, because I'm actually wearing my retro socks. But that's very cool. So we have these USA 250. They're little boom boxes that fit in the palm of your hand. Did you remember when everybody was kind of going around with great big ones on their shoulders and all of that? It looks like that, but a mini version of it. And here's the thing. Yes, it has an FM radio. So yeah, you can tune and listen to Red River Radio, but it's also a Bluetooth speaker. So pair it with your digital device. And it works really well. We're charging one up now so we can get it back in here. I had one on when I was out on with Nell
3: Henry's
2: earlier.
3: Henry's got one on right now.
2: Yeah.
3: That's fantastic.
2: And it's loud. I should take a picture of you guys doing that. So here you go. How often do you have someone taking a picture while they're on the air talking? But, in any case, if you push that M button on that, Henry, just push it down, hold it down. Sure. It should very loudly say power on. There you go. See, it actually works. So there you go. And if you pair it to your phone, it works as a
4: device is connected successfully.
2: Oh,
3: it's already connected.
2: Yeah, you know what? It's connected to my phone.
3: Or
2: yours.
3: That is amazing.
2: Or Henry's. Oh, now we can hear all of Henry's conversations. Yeah. Anyway, we'll get back to serious stuff. But these are great, and they're cool. I have one that is on my desk that I just, first of all, it's great to have on the desk, and sometimes I'll use it as it's not that heavy, but as a paperweight. But if I want to quickly see if our streams are working, I just go right to that. I start the stream from my phone.
3: That is fantastic.
2: So, So and it works as a, like I said, an FM radio. So we do have those available, and that's at the $80
3: level. $80 level, so $7 per month.
2: $7 a month, and you know, right now everything's being matched, so so it's a great opportunity. All right, we're going to get into performance today. That's what everybody's waiting for here.
3: Yes.
2: Brad, you and I will be back on here. We want to keep these contributions coming in. We've got to raise that money so this station can be here for you today, tomorrow, years in the future. It is up to you. And if you're looking for a reason why, well, because you listen.
3: Call us now.
2: Yeah.

a piece called Smash by American composer Jennifer Higdon. We heard a recording by the Third Sound Ensemble. Some gentler music by Higdon, a hopeful elegy of sorts, just ahead. From APM American Public Media, this is Performance Today. I'm Valerie Kaler. So glad to have you along for today's musical adventures and discoveries. Jennifer Higdon was asked to write a piece in honor of the Curtis Institute's 75th anniversary. As she started thinking about the commission, she said she was pondering the question, what makes a life? She had just lost her younger brother, Andrew Blue, and she said this made her reflect on the amazing journeys that we all make in our lives, crossing paths with so many individuals, singularly and collectively. The piece we're about to hear is meant to express the individual and the group with a special personal element as well. Higdon plays the flute, and her brother played the clarinet, so she included solos for both instruments. The older sibling, the flute, comes in first, and then the clarinet joins the dialogue. But nearer the end, the flute drops out, leaving the clarinet to progress upward, onward, skyward, heavenward. Here's the Grand Teton Festival Orchestra, led by Stéphane Deneuve. They're playing Blue Cathedral by Jennifer Higdon.

0: but also as a remembrance of Higdon's brother, Andrew Blue, who'd passed away not too long before she started envisioning the composition. She says blue is the sky where all possibilities soar, and cathedrals are a place of thought, growth, spiritual expression, a doorway into and out of this world. That performance from an excellent place to see a big blue sky, the Grand Teton Music Festival in Jackson Hole, Wyoming. Stéphane Deneuve led the Grand Teton Music Festival Orchestra. In a moment, punishment for a job well done.
1: Punishment for a job well done. Sometimes that sometimes sounds like life. I don't know. I wonder what that's about. We'll have to find out in just a moment here. I'm sure that's going to be an interesting tale. Brad Campbell joining me in the studio. I'm Kermit Poling, and here we are, day number one of our fall fun drive. Classical music fans, this is the time for you to make it known that you appreciate having classical music on Red River Radio.
2: Absolutely.
1: I tell you, everything's being matched at this point, so that's a good thing. 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Take one of our many different thank you gifts. I want to say maybe this time around we have the largest number of individual designs of thank you gifts that we've had in a while.
2: It's impressive.
1: Very
2: impressive.
1: We have some new ones.
2: Yes,
1: we're just trying to find some new stuff that we haven't had in a while. We do still have some of the old ones. You know, we've got the tote bag, and we've got the emergency hand crank radio and all of that. But there are some other cool things that are in there.
2: Are the bird calls relatively new? The t-shirt?
1: Well, that was
2: from
1: the spring drive. Yes.
2: Yeah.
1: So we have those. We do have the shirt, and we've got the bird calls mug. And in fact, if you go to our website right now, redriverradio.org, for the listing about the fall drive, the Bird Calls t-shirt is shown.
2: Okay.
1: Which is a gray shirt.
2: And this is a very generous mug, too, the Bird Calls mug.
1: It will
2: hold a good bit of coffee in there.
1: It will. It's a white mug. It has the design, as we said, you know, and you think about it, what goes together. You know, coffee, curiosity, and public radio.
2: Right. Do I have time to talk to our listeners?
1: Well, yeah.
2: Okay, sure. I wanted to encourage y'all. First of all, if you are a supporter, thank you so much, particularly to our sustaining members. If you're not, I want you to think about all the things that you have that you use daily and you have to pay for: water, electricity, food, air conditioning, entertainment, your streaming on television, everything basically you have to pay for. There are very few things that we get for free. Mm-hmm. And you may be receiving Red River Radio right now for free. But I want you to listen to that little voice in the back of your head that is encouraging you to make that donation, especially if, you know, every day if you're using it. Think about how much time you spend listening to the wonderful things that are offered on this station, the programming, the local programming, BBC, National Public Radio, and what is that worth to you? And I hope you'll put a dollar price on that and call us. We've got one more person to thank, Lorelei Martin from Leesville, Louisiana.
1: Oh, hey. Hearing from Senla. That's great.
2: She loves Red River Radio.
1: And we are so close, by the way. We are working on, we've had a project where we want to replace the transmitter in Alexandria. You all know there's been a lot of problems with the KLSA transmitter. It's old. And we're working on that, and we're closing in on it, so keep the faith there. We're going to do that. And we're working on something similar, by the way, for El Dorado, so for Arkansas. So we're very excited about that, too. We've had a couple of offers of some people that I think are going to come up and with some partial funding for that. We'll raise the rest of the money, but you know, everything else has been replaced. So we're excited. Those are the last two remaining, and appreciate all of you who have the patience. Yes, sometimes they go off the air. Sometimes we have problems with them, but you know, they've been in service for 20 years, and you know, think about it, 24/7, and you know, it doesn't matter what the weather is. Obviously, sometimes the power goes out, and that knocks us off the air, but generally they're just clicking away. You know, it could be 110 degrees outside and they're in that building generating their own heat.
2: Exactly.
1: It's like, it's amazing they work at all, but they do. So we're working on that, so appreciate all of you, whether you're in Senla or East Texas or Northwest Louisiana, or you know, wherever you are, we are your station, and we're glad to have you along. So we're just a little under $400 from crossing the $9,000.
2: $9,000. Fantastic.
1: That.
2: You can make that happen.

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1: It happens to pop stars all the time. They have an early hit, makes them rich, and then they can't escape it. James Taylor even wrote a song about it in 1985, referencing the big hit he'd had a decade and a half earlier. In a tune called That's Why I'm Here, he sang, "Fortune and fame, such a curious game. Perfect strangers call you by name and pay good money to hear fire and rain again and again and again." Audiences still holler for the old favorite, no matter how many new tunes the artist writes. Well, it happened to Beethoven, too. The piece he couldn't escape was his septet in E-flat for strings and winds, wildly popular at its first performance in 1800, and it remained an audience favorite his entire lifetime. But as the years passed, Beethoven got more and more annoyed whenever he'd hear that the septet was one of his most popular pieces. He considered it a trifle from his youth. He once shouted he wished he could burn it so that people would pay attention to his more challenging works. But the septet is still winning hearts 2 1/4 centuries later. This performance from Music at Menlo features an all-star lineup. Let's hear the second movement, Adagio Cantabile, from Beethoven's Opus 20 Septet.

0: The gorgeous marriage of winds and strings in that Adagio Cantabile by Beethoven.
1: All right, and it's 25 minutes now before 10 o'clock, and that was an interesting story before the piece actually played, and how popular that piece was during Beethoven's own time, and the idea that would be the thing that was always requested
2: yes.
1: at concerts and all of that, and I was thinking, it is a gorgeous piece, it's a beautiful
2: it
1: piece,
2: is.
1: But you know, it doesn't come up all that often.
2: No.
1: So how times have changed.
2: Yeah, and it's the kind of piece that I need after listening to the news. I love listening to the news in the morning, but I need something like that calming right afterwards, and that's why I love Red River Radio. We have some people to thank.
1: Oh, please do.
2: Diane Libro from Shreveport likes Red River Radio. Diane and I worked at Volunteers of America for a while, and
1: then
2: she is now the director of Catholic Charities, an extremely important
1: mm-hmm.
2: and helpful organization here in North Louisiana. Randall Plants from Diana, Texas, listens to the news on Red River Radio while driving to and from work. If I were working, I would do the same thing, Randall, but I'm retired, so I get to listen to it all day long. I love it.
1: Excellent. A lot of people do listen to it, though, going to and from work. Well, I did the same thing here, but also, you know, driving around town, getting errands done and all of that. It's nice to be able to have that, and we are glad that we can be here for you, but you know what? We couldn't be here if it wasn't for people
2: exactly.
1: like Diane or Randall or Lorelei or all the people who have already been contributing, because you keep this station on the air.
2: Right, right. I lost my train of thought, Kermit. Sorry.
1: Okay, it's just on a siding. It'll make its way back right here before it gets too long.
2: Track. Let's talk about some of the things that you can get for your money.
1: Sure.
2: I noticed there is that you can still get. We talked about the anniversary tote, but let's talk about the Red River Day sponsorship. For $150, you can have how many mentions is it?
1: It's a minimum of five.
2: Minimum of five mentions.
1: But you know what? The truth of the matter is, you get more than that. We don't guarantee that, because things can change. There could be a news event that happens, and so we have to kind of figure out where we're putting
2: right.
1: the messages, just as an example. But generally, you get more than that. And in fact, it's funny you brought that up, because I was looking at the ones that we've had in the last couple of weeks, and they're all like eight times this time. But we guarantee a minimum of five. Plus, we put you on the website, and we have a little page there for that lists our day sponsors. So it's available at just $13 a month.
2: Right, exactly.
1: Yeah.
2: That's a couple of lattes, maybe, depending upon where you buy your
1: sure.
2: latte, something
1: well,
2: like that.
1: And you get, you know, the message of your choice read, and it can be, you know, a lot of people use it for personal reasons. We just had one of our longtime supporters do one for her husband. That was Marilyn Jordan.
2: I heard that.
1: And it was his birthday, which is really cool.
2: Yeah.
1: So that's a great example of how you can use it. Or we have people that are with, you know, nonprofit organizations. You know, for example, off the top of my head, you mentioned Catholic Charities.
2: Right.
1: Maybe you want to do, maybe they have an event coming up. You want to help them get the word out. Well, you can use it for that and help them and help, you know, multiple organizations at the same time.
2: I love that idea. So you could do something to promote something that you're interested in, maybe an organization that you love, and you're helping not only that organization, but also your favorite radio station.
1: Yeah, that's right. That's right. And it's great. And we were also talking as a staff, you know, about day sponsorship, because other stations have gotten to the point where they some of them in some places where those day sponsorships are extremely expensive, but we want them to be useful and accessible. So you
2: right.
1: know, we've kept them at $150 for a long time, and they will stay that way. I do want to remind everybody that if you make that contribution, $13 a month, it's going to be doubled. So $150 contribution is worth $300 to us right now. Plus, you get entered in to our drawings, and our first drawing is going to be tomorrow at 7 o'clock. That's the equivalent of the Cyber Day drawing. Make a contribution, though, and you get entered into every one of the drawings. We've got some cool ones during this drive. We always do, but some amazing ones. The first drawing is going to be for what we're calling the Red River Radio Package, and it includes the Bird Calls t-shirt in your choice of styles, the Bird Calls mug, the 40th anniversary tote, the retro radio socks. I'm wearing a pair, but it's not that pair. And the USA 250 boombox, which we were talking about earlier. That is also a Bluetooth speaker and a little radio. And And in fact, if you go to our Facebook page, you can see I got a picture of Brad, you there with Henry,
3: yeah.
1: And he's wearing the radio around his neck, so you can see how small it is.
2: And it's the 250th birthday version, so
1: yes.
2: To celebrate the 250th birthday. Yes,
1: yeah,
2: exactly.
1: There you go. There you're right. All right, we've got to get into this next segment here of Performance Today. Make your call right now. Support it, especially classical music fans. 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And Performance Today is such a great, unique show. Great opportunity. Call now, 800-552-8502. Let's get up and over $10,000. We're on our way. Thanks.

0: Czech composer Josef Suk wrote the piece we just heard when he was 26 years old and an established composer in Prague. The Fantasy for Violin and Orchestra by Josef Suk. We heard it from a recent concert in Berlin. Christian Tetzlaff played solo violin. Vladimir Yurovsky led the Berlin Radio Symphony Orchestra. It is always a treat to share concert highlights from around the world here on PT, like that performance in Berlin. And this spring, I invite you to join me on an in-person musical tour of Germany and Prague. We'll attend three of the world's premier classical music festivals, the Dresden and Prague Spring Music Festivals, and the prestigious Beethoven Festival in Leipzig, where we'll take in a special recital by pianist Long Long. We'll immerse ourselves in the local art and history, explore the homes of Felix Mendelssohn and the Schumanns. And there's no limit, of course, to all the delicious food and great company of fellow music lovers along the way. Space is limited on this intimate group trip. 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
1: Alrighty, we're going to get back into performance today in just a couple of minutes. News headlines coming up at the top of the hour. Brad Campbell back in the studio with me. I'm Kermit Poling, and we are in our fall fundraiser here, and we are just $600 away from crossing $10,000. How about that?
2: Wow, that is fantastic. 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It's awfully quiet right now. We were really busy when I first got here, but it's kind of quiet. I'd love to hear the phones ringing.
1: Oh, yeah, absolutely. We were doing it. It's been so great. The phones are available right now. Let's keep this moving forward, and we still have the match going
2: exactly.
1: on. We've got that cool drawing for the, I keep calling it the Red River Radio grab bag.
2: Yeah.
1: Henry's calling it the Red River Radio package. Either way, it's got a number of our thank you items in it that you just get in a set. Someone's going to win that. But, I mean, we're going to be giving away, I know we have a travel certificate coming up. We got a wonderful mattress, courtesy of Mattress Plus.
2: Fantastic.
1: That, they've been generous and donated, I think every drive, and the travel certificate from Expedia Cruises in Shreveport.
2: Mm-hmm.
1: Same thing. 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
2: We certainly do. 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
1: 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Yeah, it's a lot of stations, but that's what makes this network special. 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
2: That's right. 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
3: Live from NPR News in Washington, I'm Sir Johnston. People across Iran are assessing the damage from a heavy wave of U.S. airstrikes. Tehran is reporting military and civilian casualties, while the U.S. says its forces struck Iranian military targets. NPR's Hadil Al-Shalchi reports from Istanbul.
4: The U.S. military said its recent wave of strikes were in response to recent Iranian attempts to attack commercial shipping in the Strait of Hormuz and against American service members based in the region. According to a statement released by the Islamic Revolutionary Guards Corps, four members of their aerospace division were killed in U.S. strikes on Tuesday. The Iranian Ministry of Health said that four people were killed during a U.S. strike on a wedding in southern Iran. The U.S. military did not comment on that particular incident, but a U.S. Central Command spokesperson acknowledged there were reports of civilian casualties during Tuesday's attacks. Iran retaliated on Tuesday by targeting the Gulf and Jordan. Early Wednesday morning, Kuwaiti armed forces said it was intercepting missile and drone attacks coming from Iran. Hadil Alshalchi, NPR News, Istanbul.
3: Jurors are still deliberating in the murder trial of Lindsay Clancy. It's the sixth day without a verdict. The panel has twice told the judge it's deadlocked over whether Clancy was criminally responsible for killing her three children in 2023. The defense argues Clancy was suffering from postpartum psychosis, while prosecutors say she understood her actions. Deborah Becker from member station WBUR in Boston has been following the trial.
5: Clancy's attorneys argued the insanity defense, saying that she acted in the grips of postpartum psychosis. So this whole trial essentially has been a debate about her mental state. Prosecutors say Clancy rationally planned to kill her children. They reminded the jury of many of the horrific details of the children's violent deaths, and they worked to convince them that she was sane.
3: Deborah Becker from member station WBUR reporting. New York City is banning the use of artificial intelligence in elementary and middle schools. NPR Sequoia Carrillo reports the move comes as more schools reassess the technology's role in the classroom.
6: More than 900,000 students will head back to class next week in New York City public schools. A new ban on generative AI will apply to many of them. Pre-K students through eighth grade will not be allowed to use or be taught with any software or teaching tools that use the technology. The ban is not final. Mayor Zoran Mamdani announced it as a one-year moratorium while the city spends the year figuring out the impacts of AI on younger students. High school students will also be required to take twice yearly AI literacy trainings to help them think critically about the technology. Sequoia Carrillo, NPR News.
3: This is NPR News in Washington. Gloria Steinem, a trailblazing journalist and leading voice of the modern women's movement, has died. She spent decades fighting for women's equality at home, in the workplace, and across American society. Her death was announced this morning in a post on social media. No cause was given. Gloria Steinem was 92 years old. The British royals, together with the prime ministers of the United Kingdom and France, had a special private viewing at the British Museum of the Bayeux Tapestry. It's a more than 1,000-year-old embroidery depicting a key battle between France and England. NPR's Lauren Frere reports the tapestry goes on display to the public next week.
7: Part war propaganda, part comic strip, the Bayeux Tapestry depicts the Norman conquest, when French Normans of Scandinavian Viking descent invaded Anglo-Saxon England in the year 1066, changing this country's ruler's language and culture forever. It shows gory battles, including the death of England's king by an arrow to the eye. The 230-foot embroidery was sewn in England, but soon transported to France, and this is the first time it's returned on loan. King Charles called that
8: a precious symbol of trust.
7: He and Queen Camilla got an early peek at the tapestry with British Prime Minister Andy Burnham, French President Emmanuel Macron, and their spouses before public viewings begin next week. Lauren Freyer, NPR News, London.
3: Stocks are trading higher on Wall Street at this hour. The Dow was up 457 points, the Nasdaq up 263, the S&P 500 up 51 points. 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
0: From APM, American Public Media, this is Performance Today, taking you to concerts around the world. I'm Valerie Kaler. By today's standards, it was almost impossibly ambitious. Back in 1879, the great violin virtuoso Joseph Joachim played two violin concertos in a single concert. The Beethoven concerto was already a classic at that point, and the other piece he played was brand new, written for Joachim by his friend Johannes Brahms, who also happened to be the conductor for that evening's performance. Now, the whole point of our show is to take you to great concerts that you can't get to in person. And I am sorry to say we do not have a recording of that concert from 1879. So, next best thing, a pleasure to take you back to the old Stock Exchange building in Amsterdam, which has been turned into a beautiful concert hall. Julia Fischer is the solo violinist, alongside conductor Jakob Kreutzberg and the Netherlands Philharmonic Orchestra. The Violin Concerto by Johannes Brahms. Let's pick it up at the top of the gorgeous second movement. Julia Fischer will get her turn in just about 3 minutes, but first, a sweet solo for oboe.

0: teacher played the violin with Jacob Kreitzberg, leading the Netherlands Philharmonic Orchestra in Amsterdam.
1: All right, 25 minutes now after 10 o'clock. Brahms, great violin concerto, great music, and great opportunity to listen to one of the true great works in the classical repertoire. 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And you know what? Not every public station across the country airs the same sort of lineup. 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There is a comment section there. And let us know what you enjoy about Red River Radio, and if you have any ideas for future programming, we're always welcome those comments. So Brad Campbell back in the studio with me here, and we're moving forward.
2: While we're talking about programming, to those of you who are considering a donation, to those of you who have already made a donation, thank you so much. But to those of you considering, let's talk about how much it costs to just the programming, for example, for like Wait, Wait, Don't Tell Me, which is one of everyone's favorites. We always, a lot of people will call in and say they love Wait, Wait, Don't Tell Me. But basically, it is $150 is a one episode of Wait, Wait, Don't Tell Me.
1: That's about right.
2: About right? Okay.
1: Yeah.
2: And so another example would be I Love From the Top. I love listening to the performances on that. That's $120 per episode. Some of the others here that I wrote, BBC, another one of my favorites. $35 will pay for 1 hour of BBC.
1: Mm-hmm.
2: Marketplace, I listen to every morning. I don't understand it that much, but I do listen to it. They had a wonderful story this morning about a vet who went blind and then was able to get training through the VA and get his job back. And teaching. And I love the story. I love the angle of that. But that is, one episode is $90. So these are just a few examples of what it takes to have this programming, to run the station. And that's not including electricity, running the air conditioner, all those things that have to be paid for. And that's where you can step in and help. 1-800-552-8502. We have two delightful ladies here that are ready to take your calls. Also, you can go on redriverradio.org. It's easy. You don't even have to talk to anybody when you go online. So make that contribution today. Let's get to $10,000.
1: Yeah, absolutely. We're not far from it. Just a little over $600, and we will cross that $10,000 threshold. Hoping really to get close to $20,000 by the end of this day, so we've got plenty of time to do that. But we have plenty of listeners, so go ahead. While it's on your mind, let's you know, it's not outside the realm of possibility that so the goal for this drive is to do at least $100,000.
2: Okay.
1: All right. We've got plenty of days scheduled for the drive, scheduled to end on the 18th. But, you know, the truth of the matter is if we hit that earlier on, we will just not do the entire length of the drive. The point is we know what we need to get minimum for this. We'd like to do a little better than that. But but there's no reason that we can't, you know, we don't have to use absolutely every day that we've set for this. So
2: what you're saying is that if the fund drive is an imposition on you, then there's a way you can make it go away early.
1: That's exactly right. And you get entered into the drawings, and the first drawing, of course, is for the Red River Radio package drawing. That's tomorrow at 7, and that includes a whole bunch of our thank you gifts. The Bird Calls t-shirt, a Bird Calls mug, 40th anniversary tote, retro radio socks, and that new nifty USA 250 boom box. Yes, it has a chain, so it's a necklace too, but this is like a heavy chain. I think this has something to do with, this is kind of like rocker or rap kind of
2: hip hop, but the thing is, we all had one of these. I was telling Kermit earlier that I an old roommate and I got broken into one time when we were living in Highland, and the only thing they stole was a boombox.
1: Oh my.
2: That's the only thing they wanted. And so these things are, I mean, this is, it's delightful. I love this.
1: Yeah, and this is small, by the way. It's you don't have to carry it in your shoulder. It fits in the palm of your hand, yeah.
2: Right.
1: Yeah, and it works great. It sounds good, and it's a Bluetooth speaker as well as an FM radio, and I've tested both on mine that I have. And they're pretty cool. So those are available. Yes, you can get it as a thank you gift separately outside the package for $80. But someone's going to win it as part of the package tomorrow evening at 7 o'clock. So we're going to get right back into performance today. We need classical music fans. We need to hear from you. It's been somewhat quiet during performance today. And, you know, this is one of the more expensive shows that we air, so this is a great time to let us know that you appreciate having classical music, and especially PT on during this time of day. 800-552-8502, or go online at redriverradio.org. Brad and I will be back here in 7 minutes. We'd love to be able to thank you. Get us over 10,000, and thanks.

0: music celebrating joy, love, connection, and friendship. A piece called Sans, or Breath, by composer Rina Esmail. We heard it from a concert during the Geneva Music Festival in Geneva, New York. Jinju Cho played violin, Max Geisler was the violist, and Henry Kramer played piano.
1: You know, one of the nice things about performance today is most of what you hear on this program are taken from concerts, and obviously the audience at the concerts got to hear these performances, but you get to hear them because they were recorded and made available to you because of performance today. 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Brad back in the studio with me here.
2: Yes, and we would love to hear from you. And also, when you call, please tell us what are the things that you love, the things that maybe you don't love so much. These people listen to you, and they want to know what it is that they can do to make this station even better. So That is something that when you call in with your donation, or if you just call and want to, you know, tell somebody, you want to let somebody to hear you, they will listen to you. But we'd love to know what you love, what you'd like to hear more of. Some of my favorites, always Louisiana Eats on Sunday afternoon. Makes me, I love it. I love it. We go to New Orleans at least once a year. And so I always like listening to Poppy Tooker and find out what are some of the new restaurants and some of the older ones maybe we haven't tried. But, you know, my dial doesn't move in my car. It really doesn't. Oh, we've got a new John Paul Young. Thank you, John Paul Young, one of our candidates for mayor. He likes performance today. Yes, thank you. And says to tell Brad hi. Thank you, John Paul. I appreciate that.
1: Yeah, thank you very much for that. Louisiana Eats is, one of those special programs, too, because it's regional.
2: Yes.
1: You know, and so it has a real connection here. And from time to time, they have, featured chefs and restaurants from up here in our particular area.
2: Exactly, yeah, exactly.
1: Pretty cool. I want to mention, because we have talked about some of the thank you gifts, but one of the other ones, which I think is very cool. We try to do a new mug every time. And, of course, the Bird Calls mug, we did that in the spring. But we have it. It's available now. But we have a new one we're calling the Curiosity Mug.
2: Yes.
1: And it says right on the side, fueled by coffee, curiosity, and public radio. And it has our logo on the other side.
2: Right. I love this. This is a new one. I found my old blue, it's a cappuccino mug. It was a blue glass mug. Mm-hmm. It was, you could see through, and had the Red River Radio. I still have it in my cabinet.
1: Do you?
2: Yes.
1: A lot of people collect them. Mm-hmm. And
2: yes.
1: There are people that have collections of these mugs going back. Well, they ran out of space in their cabinet. So they, you know, they kind of, you know, take them and move them around from time to time. Anyway, we've got them. It's available for $8 a month. Equivalent of a $100 contribution. We have the match going on, so it will be doubled. So if you are a curious person and you have had, you know, some of your curiosity quenched by listening to Red River Radio, whether it's about music or the news or other information, well, hey, this is a great way to celebrate that.
2: Absolutely. I tell you, one thing I would love to see soon is the Red River Radio hat again.
1: I
2: have worn mine out. And so I'm hoping that one day we can bring back the Red River Radio hat.
1: Oh, that's the cap. You know, we don't have a current one on there, but we have talked about it.
2: Yeah.
1: So we'll keep that in mind.
2: Okay.
1: That's a great suggestion.
2: All right.
1: And cap's kind of like a springtime thing. I tend to think of them like with
2: sports.
1: Oh,
2: right
1: now
2: it's anytime. Yeah.
1: Yeah.
2: Because of the heat.
1: All right. Well, we'll put that on the list of requested ideas. And if you have any as you're listening here and something that you would like to see us offer, let us know that. We do still have, by the way, at the Wide Range, we still have have the Hill Country Winery book. Those of you who are wine lovers, the Texas A to Z coloring book. We have the Retro Radio Socks. We have a retro design for a T-shirt from NPR that we have. That's $10 a month. 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Then you can see everything that we have. Just pay, scroll down the page.
2: Right.
1: And maybe you'll find something there that you would like for yourself or maybe as a gift. And, of course, any contribution isn't about the item. It's really about supporting the program.
2: Absolutely. Absolutely.
1: So, all right. We're going back into performance today. And we'll be back here for one more break, Brad. So 800-552-8502 is the number. And have your contribution matched. Let's get up over $10,000. We're not far at this point. Not far at all. Thanks.

0: Serendipity 2 by Dutch composer Jacob ter Veldhuis. He wrote that in 2015 as a piece for violin, tabla, and string quartet. And he made that new version featuring alto flute just last year. Laura Lentz played the flute alongside the Bayo String Quartet. Tom Nani played tabla.
1: All right, and it's about 3.5 minutes now before 11 o'clock, and we're going to be getting into news headlines at 1 minute after the hour. Brad, back in the studio with me here, I'm Kermit, and there you are listening, hopefully enjoying performance today. That, I don't know about you, Brad, but that is a very cool piece.
2: It was. Never heard it was. Before. It deserved a better audience, though, a bigger audience.
1: Yeah, you could tell. They were enthusiastic, though. Yes, you could hear that. You could hear that. Well, they had a huge audience because listening. Performance today all across the country and the world, and certainly here in our region. And if you appreciated having access to something that I'm sure you've never heard before, then this is a great time to let us know that with a contribution of any amount at 800-552-8502.
2: So, Kermit, I think I know what they're waiting on.
1: Well, what is that?
2: I think they're waiting to find out what bed and breakfast we have as a drawing this time.
1: Oh, okay. Okay. Yeah, I know Henry's
2: working
1: on that.
2: We're not announcing that yet, right? We're
1: going to
2: wait.
1: There will be one.
2: There will be one. Yes. Yeah. So we will have a bed and breakfast drawing. I know that some of you, that's something that you look forward to. We've had some in Jefferson and Natchitoches, but we have one that's in the works right now, and we'll be announcing it soon.
1: Absolutely. And here's the thing. When you make a contribution, and this is going to be of any amount, we put you automatically into every one of the drawings of the drive. So, yes, you'll get into tomorrow's drawing for the Red River Radio package. That's a package of our various different thank you gifts. We're giving away a mattress, courtesy of Mattress Plus. I know that there's a travel package from Expedia. Of course, now there is going to be this this bed and breakfast. I guess I could say that it's from Jefferson. That's all I can really say at this point. But that's pretty cool. I know Henry Edwards, who's our membership coordinator, he said, no, we've got that all set, and we're just waiting. So what we're waiting for, aside from knowing that, is waiting for you to make a contribution, because we are just on the cusp of crossing $10,000. Mm-hmm. Let's do that here within the next 10 minutes or so, because that would be tremendous for us to cross $10,000 on the very first day of the drive this early in the day.
2: Exactly. We are doing so well. You are doing so well. Thank you so much to all of you who have already called in, and we would love to hear from you here.
1: Absolutely. The number to call again is 800-552-8502. I'm going to do our what we call our legal ID. 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And at 100.7 FM, KTYK, Overton, Tyler, Kilgore. And obviously, there are a number of cities that are all part of that ID. But, you know, all of the other places in between, you know, there are a lot of smaller communities. We're your station, too. In fact, if you hear our voices, we're your station. And we've had people support us listening to Red River Radio, not only here within our region, but we've had them contributing from all across the country. And we appreciate all of that, because you know, they say it takes a river, it takes
2: a village
1: for sure to keep this station on the air. 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We're a 501c3 nonprofit, so your contribution may be tax deductible for you, probably will be. So keep all of that in mind. We're going to get into news headlines here. Brad, again, I want to thank you so much.
2: Oh, it's a pleasure, always.
1: It's always fun to have you on the air, and we appreciate having you on the advisory board. And so thanks to you for all that you do.
2: Sure.
1: And as you're listening, show your appreciation with a contribution right now. 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
3: Live from NPR News, I'm Lakshmi Singh. Some of the most influential figures in the global fight for gender equality are paying tribute to a giant among them. Gloria Steinem died yesterday. The journalist and activist spent a lifetime championing women's rights, including abortion rights. In an interview with WHYY's Fresh Air, she said that despite the Supreme Court's decision to strike down Roe v. Wade, her work on reproductive justice was not in vain.
4: Politics and deep change and, you know, everything we're trying to do is like a tree. And too often we think the tree grows from the top, from Congress. Trees grow from the bottom.
3: Gloria Steinem was 92 years old. Tributes today include those of former Secretary of State and 2016 Democratic presidential nominee Hillary Rodham Clinton. Clinton says Steinem pushed open doors for millions of women. Two Democrats in Congress are urging the Department of Homeland Security to help state and local officials bolster election security ahead of November. Here's NPR's Jenna McLaughlin.
5: Ahead of the midterm elections, two Democrats are urging President Trump's Homeland Security Chief Mark Wayne Mullen and the acting director of the Cybersecurity and Infrastructure Security Agency, Nick Anderson, to take action. Senator Alex Padilla of California and Representative Joseph Morrell of New York demand that DHS distribute the nearly $40 million Congress approved for election security, including for an information sharing center designed to help state and local election officials receive the latest intelligence on cyber threats and disinformation campaigns targeting their offices. The lawmakers point to ongoing digital attacks facing American critical infrastructure and federal cyber job cuts as additional reasons for urgency. Jenna McLaughlin, NPR News.
3: A new assessment of the deadly floods in Nepal and Tibet finds there were warning signs days before part of a glacier collapsed into a valley. The section of ice was about 3,000 feet wide, sending a fast-moving wall of water, ice, and debris some 80 miles downstream. NPR's Dia Hadid reports more than 1,200 people were killed, and about 4,000 others are still unaccounted for.
6: The assessment was by a consortium that looks at risk data in the high mountains. Scientists looked at publicly available satellite imagery and found melting had sped up on the glacier, a sign it was unstable, and there was an indication of a crack in the bedrock. One report author, Jakob Steiner, told NPR that their rapid assessment showed it's possible to develop an early warning system.
7: We could have seen indications that things are changing and could have been at least alert.
6: The report says there's still a risk of more flash flooding because of potentially unstable masses of rock and ice that remain on the glacier. Dia Hadid, NPR News.
3: This is NPR. Three people are dead, including the suspect following a mass shooting inside an apartment building in Minneapolis. Matt Sepik of Minnesota Public Radio reports six others were injured, including three police officers.
8: Police arrived at the building less than 2 minutes after getting the initial 911 call. Resident Yumika Agnew says she and several neighbors were about to step out of the elevator on the first floor when they heard gunfire.
9: The doors opened and we heard the gunshots, just like that. So we just started pushing the button for the door to shut.
8: Agnew made it to safety in her apartment before evacuating. Police did not cite a motive, but court records show that building management was in the process of evicting the suspected shooter over earlier threats of violence. For NPR News, I'm Matt Sepik in Minneapolis.
3: Several musicians have filed a class action lawsuit against the AI music maker Suno. Justin Barney of member station WPLN has the latest.
10: Suno is an AI company that can generate a fully fleshed song with as little as a one-word prompt. Amongst several claims, the suit notes that Suno says that users are blocked from using specific names in their prompts. But when Americana singer Jason Isbell's name was prompted, Suno created a song with clean male vocals and a country twang. The lawsuit states that Suno encoded the identities of countless artists into its AI model without permission and now exploits them for its own profit. The suit comes amidst an avalanche of lawsuits against Suno in the past week.
3: That's Justin Barney reporting. It's NPR News.
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12: Welcome to Thursday. It's the 3rd of September. I'm Lynn Warfel, and this is the Daily Download for today. And guess what? It's one of those pieces of music. How can I put this? You either love it or you don't. 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It's the Cologne Chamber Orchestra, the D major, Canon and Gigue by Johann Pachelbel.

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1: All right. It's about 11 minutes now after 11 o'clock. 11:11. How about that? There you go. And glad to have you along and listening today. We're just about $500 away from crossing the $10,000 threshold. We do have a challenge match going on right now. I'm Kermit Poling. I'm general manager here at Red River Radio. We have been having a great morning, a great initial start of the drive. This is just day number one. And I'm asking you to make a contribution right now, and let's get up and over that $10,000. Rabbi David Laur is in the studio with me here, and as you have been now, you're becoming an old hand at doing this here for us.
2: Yeah.
1: Great to see you.
2: Thank you very much. Good morning, and thank you for inviting me again.
1: Well, you do really, really well, and you have that natural radio voice. So it works perfectly.
2: Thank you.
1: So, as you just heard me say, we've actually started off really, really pretty well here. Mm-hmm. We just got to keep it going.
2: Amen, amen.
1: Yeah. That's it. We have, so the goal for the drive is to get at least $100,000. And, of course, for the year, we do about $1.2 million. But let me remind everybody that every dollar we receive is contributed dollars. We don't have any kind of funds that come from the state or from the federal government or any of that. It's all contributed. Mm-hmm. And we appreciate everybody who cares enough to be able to do that. We hope that you find enough in what we air to make it worthwhile to make a contribution to Red River Radio. And you know, we offer a lot.
2: Yeah, indeed. And I also want to mention that this is a very interesting period also for the Jewish families.
1: Okay.
2: We're getting close to the high holidays.
1: That's right, yeah.
2: New Year, Rosh Hashanah, Yom Kippur, the Day of Atonement. And this is a very special season because this is one of the topics I want to talk about in the rest of the program.
1: Yeah.
2: There's a special connection with charity and helping others. And this is an important thing I would like to mention.
1: Yeah, okay. All right. Sure. Yeah, we have plenty of time to talk about that and
2: good.
1: And get that in there. I do want to mention, since you mentioned the High Holy Days, of course, our mm-hmm. special programming for that begins this Sunday, starting
2: correct.
1: At noon and 1 o'clock.
2: Mm-hmm.
1: And they are programs that we have aired before. So those of you that have tuned in and form, they'll be quite familiar, and we're glad to be able to do that. And of course, the you know, Rosh Hashanah and Yom Kippur, they're kind of spread mm-hmm. on the calendar a little bit. So we have a little bit this weekend, and then in 2 weeks we have a little bit more.
2: Yeah, there's a 10 days period between Rosh Hashanah and Yom Kippur, and especially for Rosh Hashanah, we ask God to be generous with us. But we should be generous as well, through charity, through this special keyword in Hebrew is called tzedakah. Okay, tzedakah means charity. And we demonstrate that we can be generous as well towards others. And also by helping others, like we can do with this radio station as well.
1: Mm-hmm. Mm-hmm. All right. So this is, and of course, you know, you talk about the charity and all of that. We are a nonprofit organization.
2: Mm-hmm.
1: There are many good nonprofits, and so you know what I'm going to say here. Yes, we're a 501c3 organization. You know, you can make a contribution, be charitable to the station, and at the same time, if you're all likely to be able to take that off your taxes, you know, tax deductible, that type of things. And we appreciate everybody who does that. And we have both individuals, we have businesses that do that. You hear our underwriters on the air, you know, all day long. You mm-hmm. hear underwriters. These are bigger businesses. They're giving substantial contributions. But again, it's a contribution that they are making.
2: Yeah, yeah. Contributions are an important thing within Judaism. We have in the book of Proverbs. Do you know about the book of Proverbs?
1: I know the book.
2: Good. And you know, there's a key word here that money can become life. And is one of the most appropriate biblical verses that we can use today, especially today. Charity, tzedakah, tatzil mimavet, it's in Hebrew. Righteousness delivers from death. It's not me, it's not David Laur, it's from the book of Proverbs, mm-hmm. chapter 10. And the Talmud uses this verse, specifically for Rosh Hashanah, in a discussion of the actions that you can actually do, influence a person's judgment. So what do we normally do when we are afraid? What do you do when you're afraid of the future? What is the first thing you think about the future? Well, the human instinct says, and it's very clear and it's logical, I need to protect what I have. Right? Mm-hmm. Your first thing to check your bank accounts, you check everything, you know, you make sure that you will be covered. That's what I have. But the Tova presents another possibility. And the other possibility is, what can I give? What can I give? Not because money is magical, but because the person who gives is declaring that his or her life is not built entirely around yourself. And that is the message of the Book of Proverbs that we'd like to start on today.
1: All right. That's a beautiful message.
2: Mm-hmm.
1: We are going to get back into music here.
2: Indeed.
1: So we can talk some more about that in just a moment. Meanwhile, you can make your contribution do your charity right now at 800-552-8502. If you'd rather go online at redriverradio.org, I will remind you, for this hour, we are starting a new match. So any contribution that comes in, we have a generous anonymous donor who will match your contribution dollar for dollar. So $100 is worth $200. You know the drill. So make your contribution now while it's on your mind, because you might forget later on. Don't do that. Remember it now. 800-552-8502, and we will be back.

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1: All right. 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So what does a member mean? Actually, it means that you are a donor. You're just someone who cares enough about the programming that you will make a contribution to Red River Radio to help keep this station on the air. We have to raise a little over $1 million each and every year. There aren't any other requirements to being a member here. We don't we don't make you come and wash the dishes or anything like that. It's just a long-standing term. And whether you think of it as being a member or you think of it as just being a donor or a contributor, it all helps to keep this station, to maintain it, to help us to hopefully grow, to bring you programming that you enjoy and appreciate. Rabbi Lauer is back in the studio with me here, and we are, again, still in day number one. It's just the first few hours. We haven't even gotten till noon yet, and we are just on the cusp of crossing $10,000, which for a first day of the drive is very, very good. That's amazing.
2: It's very good.
1: It's almost unheard of, to be perfectly honest, in recent years. I hate to put it that way, but it seems that way. So it's great that people are coming forth and doing their part. And you were talking about charity. They are being charitable and helping out Red River Radio.
2: Fantastic. Yeah, great. I can tell you something. This is a very nice story in Genesis 18 in the Bible. It's a beautiful story. And takes place when Abraham is just waiting for a kind of revelation. He's just sitting in the tent and concentrated, thinking. And before concentrating on himself, he sees three visitors, three angels coming towards him. And he runs to welcome them. The Torah explains it like that. He saw them and they run. He runs to them. And later God says about Abraham, I have known him so that he may command his children to practice righteousness and justice. Practice. So this message is very important. Abraham did not prepare to encounter God, but just sitting by himself inside of the tent and meditating and making any kind of mantra, thinking what is going to happen. No, he didn't live like a monk. He prepared by opening his door and helping other human beings. Beautiful message. Because Rosh Hashanah begins with the relationship with God. And how is this relationship? Just as Abraham teaches us. Influencing others, that the way we treat and help other people, that's the most important way to contact God. And this is a beautiful teaching, especially for the Jewish religion during these days, important days between Rosh Hashanah and Yom Kippur that we are facing very, very soon. So, helping others, helping and contributing.
1: Helping Red River Radio would be a great way for you to participate in that.
2: Exactly. If you dial 800-552-8502.
1: We do have someone who just contributed there. Should be on your screen.
2: And Brian Briggs from Rusk, Texas. Enjoys very much, and we thank you very much, Brian.
1: And, you know, Brian mentions performance today in Classical Guitar Alive and Wait, Don't Tell Me, so obviously listens more than one day of the week. It listens throughout the week, but especially classical music. And you know, a lot of people contribute during our news programming, and we understand that tends to be a time when people are maybe going back and forth to work, or they're in their car, they're driving, or maybe have just gotten to work. For a lot of people, it's convenient. But during the day, maybe you have the classical music on in the background. You're doing other stuff that you need to do, so it might not be at the forefront of your mind. But we do need to hear from people who enjoy the music part of what we air as well, because it is you're our key to understanding that what we're doing is right for you. And we try to air what our community tells us that they want. I remember many, many years ago, this is almost 40 years ago, there was a consideration to just have the programming have no music at all, just to be news. And of course, I was the young hotshot violinist and conductor with the orchestra coming in, and I said, "No, you can't not have classical music." Well, they did a survey, and the survey showed that there were equal amounts that enjoyed both programming, and that was kind of the foundation for the lineup that we've had here. And I'm glad that they did that at the time, so you know we air a lineup that not every other station has. You know, there are some stations that are just jazz. There are some stations that are just talk. There are other stations, for example, in South Louisiana, that air Cajun music all the time. And we have this mix, and we do air some Cajun music, but, you know, classical music and news and jazz and blues on the weekend and Celtic music and Cajun music and entertainment programs. Why? Because you are our community, and this is what you have said. So we also welcome your comments as well as your contributions.
2: Exactly. Those are some messages, important messages for your soul.
1: So give us a call at 800-552-8502. We're getting right back into classical music here. We'll be back in just a few minutes, hopefully to thank you. All right, call now, and thanks.

0: Some 207 years later, he's still a superstar in Poland. His name, Stanisław Moniuszko, and that was the overture, The Fairy Tale, with the Warsaw Philharmonic.
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0: The Symphony No. 89 in F by Haydn with the Philharmonia Hungarica, led by conductor Antal Dorati.
1: Hi, for many people. All right, there we go. Hey, I just covered my voice up with me. There we go. It's 11 minutes now before 12 noon. And Rabbi Lior back in the studio with me. I'm Kermit Bowling, and we've got lots more classical music coming up here till the top of the hour. And, of course, the news, the BBC coming up at 12 noon. And our drive is continuing here. We are just about $500 away or so from crossing the $10,000 threshold. Oh, my gosh, my friends, we can do this by the time we're at 12 noon. We have a match going on, so we only need to bring in half of that, and we will get up and over that and on to better totals. But the key here is, you know, you're listening to Red River Radio. We're grateful for that. But in order for us to be here for you, we've got to find a way to pay for the programming, and most of those, well, in fact, all of it comes through contributions in one form or another.
2: Exactly. Contributions, charity funds. We have to say thank you to Anonymous from Mount Enterprise, Texas. Thank you very much. Thank you very much. You know, the Talmud is full of stories about charities and fund and helping others. Mm-hmm. And there's a beautiful story about Benjamin. Benjamin the Tzaddik. Tzaddik means the righteous man. And he was responsible for a charity fund, just like the work you're doing. And one day, during a time of a severe need, a woman came to him asking for assistance for herself and seven children. Wow. He explained, he says, I'm so sorry, but we don't have any more money available in the charity fund. What can we do? I'm so sorry. And she told him, Benjamin, if you don't help me, I and my children may die. And Benjamin HaTzadik didn't hide behind all the rules of the fund and all the details. And he just gave him his own money. And later, he became seriously ill. And again, this is a story from the Talmud. I know this is a story, but it's a beautiful one. Angels pleaded before God and said, is this Benjamin? Can one who saved a single life and for other seven children, his life is considered to have saved like an entire world? And the Talmud relates that this judgment was changed and he was granted, you know, not one, not two, an additional 22 years of life.
1: Oh, okay.
2: Beautiful. So the message is simple. I know it's a story, but it's a beautiful one. Because sometimes our charity, our tzedakah, our contributions do not change someone's day or this radio station day. It changed yours. Mm-hmm. It changed an entire life. It changed an entire place. And perhaps changes change our own life as well.
1: Mm-hmm.
2: Yeah. It's because I give, not because it changes Red River Station, but because it changes me. Beautiful message. Yeah.
1: I like that. That is.
2: So if you're interested, please give us a call, 800-552-8502.
1: And we're going to get right back into music here, and we'll be back at the top of the hour. 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More about that in just a little bit. So call again, as Rabbi said, 800-552-8502.

0: Oh, Ethel Merman. Yeah, Ethel Zimmerman was her real name. Did you know that? I did not know that for quite a while. I mean, I have for a while now, too, but there you go. And that was I Got Rhythm Variations by George Gershwin. Jeffrey Siegel was the piano player, and the St. Louis Symphony Orchestra was led by Leonard Slatkin. I hope you enjoyed that. 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
2: Next, the BBC World Service, its Outlook with me, Mubeen Azhar. Paul Sinton Hewitt created a global running phenomenon with his event, Parkrun. The idea began as a way of connecting.
3: I would invite my friends to my local park where we would end up going for coffee afterwards. And the coffee was quite an important thing. I wanted to bring my friends together.
2: That need for friendship grew from a childhood shaped by abandonment, bullying and isolation.
3: You build the tools to be brave. So what I was doing was building a safe inside my body, which packaged away all these terrible situations and my feelings with them.
2: For years, running was an escape.
3: I knew I needed running. I had a peaceful time where nobody was bothering me. That's when I really started to enjoy what I was doing. I could choose to turn left or right at any moment. It was up to me.
2: How a man who felt alone built a community for millions. After the news.
4: BBC News with Eileen McHugh. Israel's far-right National Security Minister, Itamar Ben-Gavir, has outlined a plan for almost 2 million Palestinians to leave Gaza within the next 7 years. Mr. Ben-Gavir said the plan was realistic and that there were countries ready to receive people from Gaza. He was speaking in the midst of a closely fought election campaign in which his support for Prime Minister Benjamin Netanyahu could be key. Sebastian Usher has more details.
5: Essentially, it would be all Palestinians in Gaza within the next 7 years that he sees leaving under this plan. He says that 250,000 would leave in the first year. They'd only leave if there were countries that were already in line to receive them, he says. The Israeli Defense Minister Israel Katz yesterday didn't say anything quite at this level, but he did say that Israel does have plans for Palestinians to be removed from Gaza and is waiting for US approval.
4: Hundreds more students and teachers in Indonesia are suffering from food poisoning after eating government-issued free meals. The principal of a high school in central Java has said that more than 700 students and 25 teachers have been suffering from diarrhea. They said the cause was grilled chicken.
6: Here's what happened. There was a team that sampled the food. Some portions, not just one, were found to be slimy, while others appeared fine. The slimy portions had already been set aside. The menu was grilled chicken. I later confirmed it had been cooked at 3 a.m, while the students consumed it at noon.
4: A member of Indonesia's Parliamentary Health Commission has said that almost 1,000 people had already fallen ill in separate incidents as part of the multi-billion dollar free meals programme. More than 80 migrants are believed to have died trying to reach Spain's Canary Islands from West Africa. Thousands make the dangerous crossing each year. Guy Hedgecoe reports.
7: The migrant boat was picked up in rough seas south of the Canary Islands with 44 survivors on board, all sub-Saharan men. However, it's believed that several women and a baby are among those who died during the long journey, and 5 bodies were on board. Spanish authorities say the boat left Gambia on August the 7th with 128 people. The government minister for territorial affairs, Ángel Víctor Torres, said it was heartbreaking news.
4: A UN fact-finding report says foreign networks are fueling Sudan's civil war and supplying drones that are worsening violence against civilians. Investigators say they found grounds to believe a transnational network is providing drones for the paramilitary rapid support forces. They say people in the United Arab Emirates and Colombia use Chad, Libya and Somalia to facilitate training, the delivery of weapons and foreign personnel. The UAE and Chad have rejected the allegations. World News from the BBC. Survivors and relatives of victims of the 1960 Sharpeville massacre have sued the South African government over its failure to repeal an apartheid-era law, blocking them from seeking justice and compensation. The shooting dead of 69 people at a demonstration was a defining moment in the fight against white minority rule. But a law passed the following year has shielded those responsible from prosecution. Estonia's defence minister has resigned amidst a scandal over faulty weaponry intended for Ukraine. An official report found that a contract to make artillery shells had been given to an Indian businessman with no previous experience of selling them. He was given $80 million up front, but the consignment suffered delays and was then found to be so substandard that none of it was ever delivered to its Ukrainian destination. A spacecraft sent to explore Mercury has arrived close enough to release two probes that will map the solar system's smallest and least explored planet. The BepiColombo mission was launched in 2018 by the European and Japanese space agencies. It will take high-resolution pictures of the planet and study its magnetic field. The spacecraft has travelled billions of kilometres. Geraint Jones is one of the lead scientists.
8: There's a huge amount still left to be learned. We need to map the whole planet. The interior of Mercury is something we want to learn a lot about. How is the material distributed inside? It's incredibly dense. We don't know why. Learn more, hopefully, about how it generates its magnetic field.
4: The American feminist writer and activist Gloria Steinem, who helped shape the modern feminist movement, has died. She was 92. During the 1960s and 70s, she campaigned for women's reproductive rights and equal pay laws. She also co-founded Ms. Magazine, one of the first feminist publications in the US, and advocated for the legislation of same-sex marriage. BBC News.
0: Good afternoon. This is Jeff Farrell. This is day one of our 2026 fall drive. It has begun. We're going to do today, tomorrow, and then have a couple of days off for the Labor Day holiday weekend and then start back up on, what is it, Tuesday? I know Kermit Poling has been in and had a few guests already, and he's kicked it off. We are just under 10,000 right now for this fund drive. I want to say a big thank you for everyone who has already contributed. We really want to get past 10,000. Let's get that in the next hour if we can. We'd love to do that and get this going. We have $1.2 million we need to raise during this fund drive. So it's all thanks to the people that listen. And we've got a lot of stuff to talk about as well. First of all, we do want to thank Logan's Roadhouse for lunch today. Big thank you. I love Logan's. Just a great place. And I went in there and I was like, man, I didn't realize how hungry I was until I saw that. So very thankful to them. A lot of people to thank. I'm not quite sure. I didn't quite catch the whole segment last time, so I'm not sure if they exactly who they thanked last time, but I do see Brian Briggs of Rusk, Texas had called in and gave a donation, and he enjoys Wait, Wait, Don't Tell Me, and I know I do too, Performance Today and Classical Guitar. And we also had an anonymous donor from Mount Enterprise, Texas as well. Big thank you. We have some also some gifts, as they call it too, or what we like to call 2026 Fall Fund Drive Premiums. Now, this these are our gifts when you call in or you go online and give a pledge, and for different dollar amounts, you get these. For example, and this is something kind of fun, we have the USA 250 boombox necklace with a built-in FM radio receiver and Bluetooth device. 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
9: will see these. It's a lot of fun. And it's the whole fun part about it is it obviously is it is a necklace and it's small, but the sound that comes out of it is great. So for something like this, for just an $80 donation, it's surprising just how much comes out of it. We've got the bird calls mug and the icon that's on that, the label or what you call it, the registered trademark or it looks, people love it. And so we've got the T-shirt as well. We've got the 40th anniversary tote for these different amounts. So we're going to check back in just a little bit. But we wanted to make sure that we touch base. And actually, you know what? With a few minutes we have remaining, I do want to also say hi to our guest as well. And I know that it's our guest right here, Rabbi David Lauer.
10: Lauer, you're correct.
9: Lauer. I do that every time. It's great to see you again, sir.
10: Thank you very much. Thank you very much for the invitation.
9: You got it. And you know what's so funny is, too, sir, every time that you and I talk, you always got something interesting and new to talk about. So mm-hmm. I'm looking forward to it. So do you have any surprises this time? Anything new?
10: Of course.
9: I love it. So let's get back. Let's get you back to programming at the moment. But when we come back, we'll talk to something new with the rabbi. Talk to you soon.
2: And although moments in Paul's story are distressing, there's an awful lot of hope too. Paul grew up in South Africa in the 1960s. From a young age, home life was often difficult.
3: My mum was a successful model, and I think I was 2 years old when she won South African Model of the Year. And along with that prize came the opportunity to model in Paris for a year or two. And she took that opportunity. So I think there was at least a year when my mother didn't exist in our household. And it was my father, my sister, my brother, and I, and Constance, the maid. I do remember when she came back that there were disagreements between her and my father. I don't think my mother really had much of a maternal instinct. I think naturally she was more suited to the lifestyle of a model and being on stage and so on. And I think she probably resented having to be at home with the children. So Constance, the maid, was probably the closest thing I had to a maternal parent.
2: When your mother came back and you say there was this period where it was very clear your parents weren't getting on, eventually she left.
3: Yes.
2: Tell me how things unfolded for you then.
3: So what I remember is my mum disappearing, and my father struggling with that situation. And he arranged on one day for my brother, sister and I to pack a bag, got in the car, and he drove the 2 miles up the road where he delivered us to what was a facility for about 40 children. In the northern suburbs of Johannesburg. It was cared for by British wealthy people who funded this organization. And their job was really to make sure that our lives just continued, get us to school, get us back from school, feed us. So he delivered us to that school. There was no discussion. There was no, this is how long we expect you to be here or anything. It was just, we were being dropped off at an institution and we had to fit in. I don't remember feeling either glad or sad. It was just all bewildering, really. I was introduced to 20 other boys. I was 5. I didn't really know what to do. I don't, you know, there was a matron. I had no idea how any of this would pan out, and it was only fitting in, trying to fit in day to day, that I managed to get through that experience.
2: I know that there was bullying. How did that play out? It doesn't sound like a nurturing environment in any capacity.
3: No, there was one staff member for 40 children, a matron, and she ruled with a fist. I don't think that was uncommon in South Africa at the time. She had a wooden stick with a leather belt attached to it, and you know, if you stepped out of line, you got a hiding. There was one night in particular when I was asleep and all the boys in the dormitory thought it would be a fun thing to pee in my mouth while I was asleep. And that caused such turmoil in my life. I mean, horrific. I woke up gagging and shouting and screaming. And the matron came in and settled everybody, but I was deemed to be the cause of the incident. And so I got a hiding and then sent back to bed.
2: Was there anyone that you felt at the time that you could turn to for solace, for help?
3: No. But I think when you're a young kid from the age of 4, 5, 6, 7, and 8, and you're in the situation where there is this level of abuse going on, corporal punishment, that sort of thing, you try and avoid it. And when you're facing it, I think you build the tools to be brave, but to get through it. So what I was doing was building a safe inside my body, which just packaged away all these terrible situations and my feelings with them.
2: So you're talking about kind of compartmentalizing what's going on.
3: Yeah, absolutely. I didn't show fear. I didn't show that I was sad or upset. I just dealt with the situation day to day as it happened.
2: Did you find solace in running? When did you first begin running?
3: I was probably 11, and I was at the junior school, and I think the junior school had a sponsored walk, which was probably 2 kilometers long. And I remember starting the day out with everybody moving in front of me and walking at the back, and then deciding for some reason to just jog. And eventually I started running. And I remember finishing that course near the front and thinking, oh, that's pretty cool.
2: I might be onto something here.
3: Yeah. I didn't clock it. When I went to high school, age 12, you arrive at school in the January, you're straight into the athletics program, and it was mostly running around the track. It was later that year when the cross-country season started and I could go for a run in the country that I discovered I had a peaceful time, a time when nobody was bothering me. And that's when I really started to enjoy what I was doing. And I think I discovered that I had a little bit of talent for the middle to long distance running.
2: What were you feeling when you'd go for these long runs?
3: In any run, the first few minutes are really hard. You have to find your breath and you have to settle in. Once you get past that, you start to get into this phase where everything feels easy. You're not thinking about how long it's going to take to finish anymore. You're starting to really enjoy it. You start to notice things, the trees, the birds, the railway line, the houses, wherever it might be. And it's in those moments that I just felt I had nobody telling me what to do, not what not to do. There was no constraints in terms of what I could or couldn't do. I could choose to turn left or right at any moment. It was up to me. Nobody directing my course apart from me.
2: When you speak about having the ability to decide your route, turn right or left, decide what you notice, the kind of unifying word there is control, which is diametrically opposed to almost everything else that was going on in your life.
3: That's very astute, and control becomes a big part of what I'm looking for, I think. As I enter the workforce, as my skills are building and I'm becoming more competent at what I'm doing, I'm gathering more and more control over my own future. And I think that that has been a big part in developing Parkrun. Certainly for the first 5 years or so, I took pride in not accepting or listening to people who said I couldn't do it. I took control and I made sure that it happened.
2: I want to talk about your life in the UK.
3: Yeah.
2: You established a family, you started working in IT, you had more of a standard life. At that point, what was your relationship like with your parents?
3: So my father died when I was about 22. I was still in South Africa. So that was an extraordinary, a terrible situation for me. I found him and I had to report it and all that sort of thing. But my mother remarried and got on with her life. I think once I'd reestablished, I got married, had children, moved to the United Kingdom, I would call my mother once a month or so to maintain a civil relationship with her. I'd done that throughout my life. I mean, we didn't have the maternal relationship, but I did accept and respect the fact that she brought me into this world. And she wasn't a bad person just because she couldn't look after me. She had many successful relationships, just not necessarily with her children. My mother was getting more and more into drink at the time, so I kind of understood that she would top herself up every day. And if I phoned her at 10 o'clock in the morning, I'd probably get someone who I can have a decent conversation with. If I phoned at 11 o'clock in the morning, it would be rambling. And so I was very careful about when I phoned.
2: She then had a cancer diagnosis. How did that unravel within this very particular context of this relationship?
3: So her cancer diagnosis came quite early in my life. She had breast cancer. She did a double mastectomy and she dealt with it. But in the period leading up to me creating Park Run, cancer reappeared in her life. She hides just how serious the diagnosis is. And I don't know that she's been asked to go to a hospice.
2: We're talking about palliative care, the end of her life.
3: Yes. So I got a phone call from my mother's sister. My mother has taken the situation into her own hands. She doesn't want to go into a hospice. She had taken her life. And these are the things that I had to discover.
2: And how do you feel about that relationship with your mother today?
3: I mean, there's no more questions that I can get answers to. And it is what it is. You know, I think about it always. I think about it often. If I had said to her, "Why did you abandon us?" I imagine she would have replied, "No, I didn't." And there would be no reflection, self-reflection of the fact that she had actually abandoned us. Mm. It was just simply she had to do the right thing for herself.
2: She just had a very different perspective.
3: Yeah.
2: You'd been through this horrible set of circumstances.

0: would say that because this was the 2000s. I was 40 years old. This stage, I've lost all the relationships I've had, every single relationship that I'd had, including my divorce. Ran out of legs very, very quickly. I was searching for a new career. And it was really hard. It took 3 or 4 months for me to get back into a role. But at the same time, I knew I needed running. And I found this local club who had a social club with a running problem. And I thought that was perfect. So I joined them and I started to really enjoy my running again, so much so that I discovered I was still quite good at it. So I decided at the time that what I wanted to do was to achieve a goal that I had set myself many, many years before, which I'd fallen slightly short of, and that was the marathon.
1: The London Marathon.
0: Yeah. And I started a training program up to about close to 100 miles in a week. And I was doing pretty well. And halfway through, I was turning a corner, and it was a completely off-road cross-country run, and my dog ran in front of me, and he tripped me. I did a big somersault, landed on my back, and unbeknownst to myself, I'd done some internal injury.
1: Is it serious damage?
0: Yeah. I went to see someone who found that I'd completely torn my hamstring. I had a hernia, and my abdomen was completely torn. And basically, he said, you're not going to run it for another year now. It's going to take that long.
1: A year.
0: So I had to give up my hope of running the London Marathon right then and there. And with that came a realization that actually part of my life, which was really, really important to me, the social aspect of being with people that I really cared about and running with and meeting them at the club once a week, that just disappeared in a puff of smoke in front of me right then and there. And I knew I was in trouble because I might have just found new work and I was recommended to have some therapy with a local counselor close to where I lived. But there was nobody else supporting me in my life. I had my children living with me at the time. I had all these responsibilities, but my running friends, they were gone.
1: So you wanted that social aspect. Was that the genesis of what eventually became Parkrun?
0: Exactly. And so I came up with this idea where I would invite my friends to my local park. I would offer them a free 5K run around the park. It would always be the same course. I would time them and I would produce the results of that. They could do it as many weeks as they wanted to or as few as they wanted to. There was no obligation whatsoever. But I put it out that it was a social event where we would end up going for coffee afterwards. And for me, the coffee was quite an important thing. I wanted to bring my friends together and have that
1: moment. It was more than just the running. It would need to be social. More. Tell me about the first one. It was in 2004?
0: On October the 2nd, 2004, and it was in Bushy Park, Teddington.
2: 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We are just under 9,500. We need to get to 10,000 in the next hour. We're hoping you can help with that. All you have to do is call 1-800-552-8502. That's 1-800-552-8502. Now is the perfect time with lunch break, and I am joined right now by Rabbi David Lahore. Did I say it right this time, sir?
3: You did.
2: I love it. And Rabbi David Lahore, and I'm going to try to say your congregation. It's Agudath Akim.
3: Correct.
2: All right.
3: Yeah, you did that.
2: Okay. Now you are a regular when it comes to these pledge drives. Mm-hmm. And one of the things that people really love about your, I wouldn't say appearances, your
3: participation.
2: Thank you. Yeah. It's perfect. Is your stories. And mm-hmm. You had a new one that something that you wanted to share.
3: Of course. There are many stories related, especially now in this period of high holidays, we are very close to the beginning of the year, Rosh Hashanah.

0: Hashanah. That's the name in Hebrew, beginning of the year of the Jewish year. And soon after that, 10 days later, we will have Yom Kippur, the Day of Atonement. It's one of the most important ceremonies in the whole Jewish calendar in the year. And one of the stories related to Rosh Hashanah, we greet each other when we are in that special dinner. May you have a good year, and we call it Shana Tova. Shana Tova means, Shana means year, Tova means good, may you have a great year. But this is something related to this. What is this is for us? In Genesis 12, we read that God said to Abraham, Eheye bracha, you shall be a blessing. Isn't this interesting? Because God didn't say, you are going to be blessed. That was not the blessing. We normally think about Abraham, Isaac, and Jacob, that they received the blessings from God, right? That's not what is written. What is written is, Heye Bercha, become a blessing. He said, you shall be a blessing. This is the central idea of actually this entire broadcast today and the following days, to become a blessing. On the new Rosh Hashanah, the new year, we are about to begin 5787, we will everyone greet each other, Shana Tova. Okay, we will say Shana Tova, but that's not the message. Abraham received a mission. Help make someone else's year good. So charity, the second keyword here, means tzedakah. And tzedakah, charity, transforms the question, what instead of what I'm going to receive this year as a blessing, you have to ask, what can I do to contribute this year? Or how can I become myself a blessing to others this year? So this is a good moment to ask every one of you who are listening on the other side, wherever you are, United States or through the website, any part of the world, become a blessing. And if you're here in the States, it will be very easy. Just call us, 800-552-8502, not only for a donation, but also to become a blessing for your family, for yourself. And in any case, for any group you make donations, for everyone you help, please remember this. Abraham was not blessed. He was a blessing.
1: That's wonderful. Thank you for that. And folks can also go online at redriverradio.org. Upper right-hand corner is the donate button as well. And if you do call, by the way, that 1-800 number at 552-8502, we have volunteers standing by, and I'm told the whole process takes, since I'm here, I actually walk in the room, but when people call, the whole process takes about 2 minutes. And so they get you in and out. And I can guarantee you that the folks are so nice in there that you'll end up extending the phone call, not them. So just want to say thank you for those who have already taken part, but we need to get that to past 10,000. We're at 9486, so call now.
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4: BBC News with Eileen McHugh. Israel's far-right national security minister has outlined a plan for almost 2 million Palestinians to leave Gaza within the next 7 years. Itamar Ben-Gvir, who was speaking ahead of next month's election, claimed there were countries ready to receive Gazans. More than 700 pupils in Indonesia have fallen ill after eating government-provided free meals. The multi-billion dollar program was introduced last year to improve child nutrition, but has been blamed for several outbreaks of food poisoning. American companies Blue Origin and SpaceX have pulled out of next week's International Space Summit in Paris, reportedly after pressure from the Trump administration. France says the summit would bring together governments, companies and scientists to discuss the future of space exploration and international cooperation. Syria says it's begun destroying remnants of an Assad-era chemical weapons program, which it had discovered earlier this year. The remnants of Bashar al-Assad's clandestine program included raw materials and munitions similar to those used in deadly gas attacks during the civil war. Survivors and relatives of victims of South Africa's Sharpeville massacre are suing the government over an apartheid-era law blocking compensation claims. 69 people were killed by police at the 1960 protest. At least 37 people are reported to have died after inhaling fumes while allegedly steering petroleum products from a pipeline in southern Nigeria. A local environmental group says the incident happened at a jetty in Rivers State as fuel was being pumped through the pipeline at high pressure. And scientists in Britain have mapped all 124 million connections between the nerve cells in the brain of a male fly. The researchers say they've identified how two key genes create differences which underlie male behaviour. BBC News.
5: Welcome back to Outlook from the BBC World Service with me, Mubeen Azhar. Speaking to the Grammy-winning singer Quencha Boyka is a surreal experience.
6: Hello, hello.
5: Hey, I can hear you. How are you doing?
6: Very good.
5: We meet over video call, and in spite of the sketchy internet connection, I'm immediately struck by her character. One moment, she's reflecting on some of the hardest chapters of her life, and the next, she's roaring with laughter.
6: Let me tell you, Fabi,
5: And I must admit, I adore the way she calls me Papi.
6: I like to share time with you, Papi.
5: I love it. Yes, she has a Grammy. And yes, a voice that has been described as velvet gravel. Boyka is one of Spain's most distinctive musical figures, blending flamenco, jazz, soul and Afro-Latin influences. That mixing of cultures began long before the music. Boyka was born on the Spanish island of Mallorca, the fourth of six children born to parents from Equatorial Guinea, a former Spanish colony in West Africa.
6: My family belonged to a tribe called the Bubis, an African tribe in a country and in a continent that I've never been in.
5: Right.
6: It's a very, very small tribe. We are very few in the world. And that made me feel kind of special. And so I have to defend the pride of being a Bubi girl, but I don't know what it is to be a Bubi girl because I've never been there. And then I grew contemplating the traditions, but the traditions were not very true because my family couldn't even remember, you know, so much. So they invent part of it. So
5: what was your household like then? Because if they were trying to hold on to these traditions, what was your household like as a child?
6: It was very weird. It was very strange. But my house was very fun. And how can I tell you? Sweet and bitter all the time, you know?
5: I think I understand when you say sweet and bitter at the same time, because there's, you know, like me, I come from an immigrant family. There's the sweetness of aspiration and a new life and all of those things, but there can be bitterness in terms of just making ends meet and working out what is this place about and where is the extended family and all those things that, you know, my parents used to be used
6: exactly.
5: to. What was it like for you?
6: To me, it was very strange because to me, I mean, I had a view from the world, but the world has a different view towards me. And those different views were not connected.
5: Mm-hmm.
6: So to me, I was a normal girl in a normal neighborhood, but for the others, I was a strange animal out of place. So it was very difficult to connect with my entourage. It was very difficult to connect with the world that I was living. I didn't understand so much. I was very angry, you know.
5: Mm.
6: I didn't know that I was angry too. You know, it was very complicated.
5: Boyka was trying to work out where she fitted in. As one of the only black families in Mallorca, her parents had arrived in the early 1970s, fleeing the violent dictatorship of Macias and Gamer in Equatorial Guinea.
6: My father was a political exile because he had democratic ideas in a dictatorship. I understand that he thought that no one will find him in Palma de Mallorca, which was a very small island. It was very difficult for him to, you know, to go through life. And he was talking to us about politics and things like that when we were 8, 7 years old, which was very difficult to understand for us. He was very obsessed with the idea of freedom for his country. And that separated him from the family a little bit.
5: And by the time you were 9, he actually left, didn't he?
6: He says, I'll be back. And we were waiting and waiting and waiting and waiting for 26 years. I don't know. It was very weird. He says, I'll be back. I'll be back.
5: You say it whilst laughing. But I can imagine for your mother in particular, the burden, the responsibility of taking care of children must have fallen on her. What do you remember of that time and being raised by a single mother?
6: Well, now that I'm a grown person, I understand what my mama was going through. But when I was a little girl, the only thing I saw was an angry mother, you know, that was all the time angry, that was all the time, you know, angry with us, angry with life. I couldn't understand her because I was a little girl. But now with the years, I understand that for her was a very, very tough situation, you know, but she goes through. My mom graduated the university when she was 70 years old.
5: Wow.
6: When my father left, yeah. She started work, you know, every day, a lot of hours. And at night when she was came out of the job, she was going to the school at night. So I'm very proud of her.
5: Life was not easy. But amid the worry and uncertainty, their home was always filled with music.
6: Everybody was there, you know. Nina Simone.

0: Michael Jackson, Prince, everybody was there. My house was a party. Jazz, rock, heavy metal, classical music, African music, everything. My mama used to play music for us to be calm down, you know, to be quiet. Sometimes my mama didn't know how was she going to make it, because, you know, six kids alone in a foreign country, you know, with no family, you know, and my mom is African. You know that African families, like Indian families, like Latin American families, are very close. They help each other. They grow together. But my mama was alone. Mamita. At the end, yeah, she succeeded.
1: Your first brush with actual performance was via a choir. Tell me about joining the choir.
0: I remember that in the choir, my feeling was that I was having fun, that I was singing for God. And I was very proud of it. And every time I was singing, I was closing my eyes. But all of a sudden, one day, my professor, the teacher of the choir, stopped the choir. And he was like, someone is singing like a dog here. And everybody turned around and looked at me. And I was like, oh, I assume that I'm the dog here.
1: What?
0: And she was like, hey, Morenita. Come here. And she gave me a Coca-Cola. And she told me that, you know, that my voice didn't fit in the choir and that it was better for me to leave and that. And I was so mad. And I was very disappointed because my voice is my voice. I can do nothing to change it. It's like my nose. It's my nose. I mean, I don't know. It is the way it is.
1: It's just part of who you are.
0: Yeah. I mean, there's nothing I can do to change it. And there's no reason to change it. First of all, that she said that I was singing like a dog. And to me, dogs have a beautiful voice. So that's my first disappointment, you know. Everything was horrible. My father just left. They kicked me out of the choir. At that time, I started to fail in the school. I started to, you know, not going to the school. I was in the streets, you know, having fun, which wasn't fun. I was getting in trouble all the time. I became a very not nice person, let's say.
1: Skipping school and drifting towards trouble, Boyka was searching for her place in the world. And then she found it in the streets around her. Among the Roma families in her neighborhood, she first encountered flamenco.
0: Yeah, I mean, the situation was that the girls in my neighborhood, understanding that they belonged to a very particular tribe called the Gypsies, they couldn't really go out so much because, you know, conditions of that people, girls have to be practically secluded. And so they were all the time around our home.
2: You're listening to Red River Radio on this Thursday. I'm Jeff Farrell, and I'm joined again by Rabbi David Lohr. And great to have you here, Rabbi.
3: Thank you.
2: We are at, I'm still waiting to get another total. Hopefully, we're going to get very close to 10,000. We need to get over that 10,000 mark very shortly. We're getting to the top of the hour at 1 p.m. And this is day one of the 2026 Fall Fun Drive. We're going to be active today and tomorrow, and then take a couple of days off and enjoy the Labor Day holiday. And then after Monday, Labor Day, then we're back on Tuesday for the rest of the fun drive. But it's a important to let people know that you know, we are basically our listeners, and it's a listener driven public radio station, and the support is from the listeners. We have to raise $1.2 million to stay in operation, and it says something about the folks that that make this radio station possible. And so a lot of people ask about where the support comes, and when people are listening, let me say the number first: 1-800-552-8502. That's 1-800 552-8502. 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Whether it's the mobile app or our website, just go in the upper right-hand corner. There's a red button that says donate, and just click on there. If you do decide to call the 1-800 number, the whole process takes just 2 minutes. So when you break down in terms of where the money goes, 58% comes from listener support, 22% comes from businesses and corporate support, 19% is grants, 1% is miscellaneous. And where your support goes, it goes at least more than half goes directly into the programming costs. And so it's basically what you hear, the programmings and the diverse programming. But Rabbi, we were talking about, and you were just telling a great story about how people can be the gift and really help. And from your angle, from where you see public radio, how do you view it?
3: Well, I think public radio is an important way to be with people together. This is a great opportunity, not only for me to send my messages about Rosh Hashanah and Yom Kippur, but I think it's a great opportunity to be with people, because I'm sure that right now I am virtually in front of a person who is driving. I am next to the person who is in this moment preparing a cup of coffee, or you are there. And this is the important thing about the radio. I really love this kind of transmissions, because it's alive, and you have a great experience also on both sides. I'm talking about both sides. For Rosh Hashanah, we were talking about Rosh Hashanah for the new year, the Jewish new year. And during this specific time, we ask for life. We ask, obviously, for health, for peace in the world, for success, in one word, Shana Tova, for 1 year, for one beautiful year. And for this specific year, we ask, and we have to do repentance, we have to do prayer, obviously. We have 1 day specific for to be in the synagogues, to be in our in a special mood for our prayers. But then becomes tzedakah. Tzedakah in Hebrew means charity. There's a paradox. Do you give only because you expect God to give you something in return? Yeah. Have you ever think about it?
2: That's a good question.
3: Have we really learned how to give? Because the authentic tzedakah or charity, it is not a business transaction with God. When you give, it's not that, God, I will give you now $100, but please give me a good year. It doesn't work like that.
2: No, it's not a transaction.
3: It's not a transaction.
2: No. And we live in a transactional society. So, and what's great about public radio is the variety of programming, and there's faith programs as well, you know, mm-hmm. and locally too. Mm-hmm. And there's a lot of diversity, I would say, in terms of that, in terms of programs.
3: Yeah, so different programs about different kind of music and news, and it's amazing, it's beautiful. But the question you have to give when you give something is, I don't know what this coming year will bring to me. You have to say, I know who I want to be when it arrives, and I want to be a person who is able of sharing, contributing, and helping. And that's a completely different approach in life, the moment you understand this. So that would be a good moment, calling 800-552-8502, to become this part of giving, because it is good to do this process, not because I'm expecting something in return.
2: You heard it here. 1-800-552-8502. We'll be back shortly.
0: In English, in Spanish, that's what we are. We are everything. Everything that sounds good in your ears, it belongs to you. It's part of you. Music is music.
4: Tómate esta botella conmigo. En el último trago nos vamos.
1: Boyka began releasing music and went on to win a Latin Grammy for her album The Last Sip, Over the past two decades, she's moved between genres and styles, earning multiple Grammy nominations, collaborating with everyone from Chuchu Valdez to Seal, and even the director Pedro Almodovar. But when I ask her about success, she's much more interested in what's still to come. With everything that's happened, do you believe that you today are worthy of the applause, worthy of the praise?
0: Yeah. Yes. Yes. But anyway, I just let you know that I'm just starting.
1: What do you mean? Go on, explain that. What do you mean you're just getting started?
0: Yeah, I just turned my 50s. I'm 53. I'm just starting. Bobby, until today, we've just been practicing.
1: I love that.
0: I'm a human being. I lie. I fail sometimes. Sometimes I smell really bad. Normally I smell good. Normally I say the truth. And normally I look beautiful, but sometimes I'm not. So just do the best you can do and go to sleep, you know, tranquil.
1: Thanks to Boyka for pouring her heart out and for calling me Papi too. And thanks to you for listening. If you'd like to get in touch, you can email us. The address is outlook@bbc.com. You can also drop us a line on WhatsApp. Our number is +44 330 678 2707. I'm Mubeen Azhar. From me and the team, take care. Outlook is back again at the same time tomorrow.
5: BBC World Service. And now, history told by the people who were there. It's Witness History with me, Jill Kersley. I'm taking you back to 1982 and the release of a movie that produced this famous catchphrase.
6: E.T. Home phone.
7: E.T. phone home. 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E.T. phone home.
5: Yes, the movie is E.T. the Extraterrestrial. Peter Coyote played the role of Keyes.
8: Stephen is nothing if he's not a storyteller. And this had all the elements. Cute children, an adorable alien, science, the mystery of UFOs, menace, chase scenes. This is his gift, you know.
5: And the Stephen he's talking about is director Steven Spielberg. The film follows Elliot, a young boy who discovers and befriends a stranded alien called E.T. after accidentally being left behind by his spaceship. E.T. hides out in Elliot's house whilst him and his siblings secretly try to help him contact his family and get back home. Along the way, E.T. shows off some amazing powers, including healing injuries and making bicycles fly through the sky. As government agents close in, Elliot and his friends race to reunite E.T. with his spaceship.
8: I thought it was very sweet. It seemed to have a kind of target audience of younger people in mind. I liked the fact that it was a divorced family. I liked the fact that there were sort of difficulties. There was no father figure in the film. And so I thought, well, that's a role maybe I could fill on some subliminal level.
5: Peter's role was that of a government scientist searching for E.T. He's called Keyes because he carries a large ring of keys on his belt, which is often seen before his face is revealed. At first, he seems threatening, but he's actually fascinated by extraterrestrial life and wants to help E.T. get home. Peter arrived on set, ready to play the part.
8: So we started working, and the first piece of amazement was the E.T. puppet, which was about a half body. It was about 4 feet tall, and it had a cable as thick as my arm running into another room where four or five men were sitting in front of video screens coordinating. He's looking here. He's closing his eyes. His mouth has to be open. He has to make a U sound or an E sound. His tongue has to be seen. And I don't know how long it took to make that E.T. mannequin or maquette. I don't like to call it a puppet because it was as alive as anybody, any human on the screen.
5: E.T. is a small, brown, wrinkled alien with a long neck, wide blue eyes, and a glowing heart. Despite his unusual appearance, he's gentle, curious, and vulnerable. A lonely visitor stranded millions of miles from home. While filming, Peter became so invested in the story that he ended up doing something unusual.
8: It's never happened to me on another film. At a certain point, I went to see Steven, and I said, you know, I'm concerned that the way the film is going, we may be making enemies of adults and science. And I have an idea of what we could do to fix that. And he said, write it. And so I wrote three versions of the scene in the hospital. And I say to him,
9: Elliot, he came to me too. I've been wishing for this since I was 10 years old. I don't want him to die. What can we do that we're not already doing?
7: He needs to go home.
9: Elliot, I don't think that he was left here intentionally. But his being here is a miracle, Elliot. And you did the best that anybody could do.
8: I did three versions, and then Melissa Matheson, who was the scriptwriter, did a polish. And that's the scene that's in the movie. And I'm proud of it because most of it is my dialogue.
5: Everyone has their favorite part of E.T. Peter, of course, is fond of his own key scenes. But also, he has a soft spot for one involving 7-year-old Drew Barrymore in the role that launched her Hollywood career.
8: Well, one of my favorite moments is when Drew first sees E.T. and they scare the hell out of each other.

0: It was just her little scream was so impeccable. It was so completely committed. And the little E.T. got frightened. I never forgot that. It was a great, almost a slapstick moment.
1: The emotional farewell where E.T. finally gets to go home remains one of the film's most memorable moments. And Steven Spielberg says the tears in the final scene were very real, as he told BBC Radio in 2018.
2: I shot the film in complete continuity because I didn't think that kids could understand shooting out of continuity. You know, shooting a third act scene first where the emotions and the development of their affinity and their love for E.T. is different than it is in the first act. So I shot the film literally every day. We came in and we were on page 3, then we were on page 5, then we were on page 7. So by the end of the movie, when they're all actually saying goodbye to E.T., they're really saying goodbye to each other.
0: It was just such a delight to work with those kids. They so believed what they were doing, it made everything else easy.
1: The film went on to become the highest-grossing movie of all time, holding that record for 11 years and taking nearly $800 million at the global box office. So, I was interested to know if when Peter started filming, he imagined it would become the big success it was.
0: Oh, no, darling. No, I did not. I don't think anybody did. This was Steven's little personal film. It was flabbergasting. The only thing that was odd to me was it was such a huge success, and the kids were running off to meet the Queen, and I was out of work for a year. I mean, I was not the star of the movie. I was the only adult male who spoke, but you couldn't hang its success on my performance. And so I just sort of sat by the side of the road and watched the parade go by for a year.
1: Despite this, over the decades, Peter's come to realize just how deeply E.T. has become woven into people's lives.
0: I traveled as an actor. I've been almost all over the world. And everybody has seen E.T. And everybody has fond memories of it, or they were scared by it or something. And when they find out I'm in it, it's like I'm their own personal little piece of royalty. It was just a memorable moment in their growing up that the film, they've never forgotten it. They've showed their children. They've showed their grandchildren. I mean, that's more than an heirloom. That's like a psychic monument.
1: Peter Coyote has now retired from acting, but still gets E.T. fan mail. He was speaking to me, Jill Kersley, for Witness History on the BBC World Service. The clips used from the movie are credited to the film director and producer Steven Spielberg, Universal Pictures and Amblin Entertainment. Thanks for listening, and don't forget to phone home.

0: 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years. This is your public media station, Red River Radio, the voice of the community. We have a little bit more than 1 minute here. I'm joined for the last time in this hour by Rabbi David Lauer. And Rabbi, it's been great having you here, by the way.
1: Thank you.
0: And we are very close. And, you know, our goal was to get to 10,000. Henry, I'm looking at the membership member. Have we actually crossed 10,000?
2: About $50 we need.
0: We need $50 in, we are so close, because our goal was $10,000. So if I had $50,000 in my wallet, I'd do it myself right now. But we're that close, 99.36. So that's where we are right now. And we just want to say, in the time we have left, 1-800-552-8502. That's 1-800-552-8502. And any parting thoughts, Rabbi, that you'd like to say?
1: Well, after all, I wanted to say thank you very much for inviting me today. I think the entire program would be a simple thought. In the new year, we ask God to open for us the gates of life, tzedakah, charity, and teaching us that while we ask God to open a door, we have to open ours for others.
0: Thank you, Rabbi, and thank you, everyone.
3: Live from NPR News, I'm Lakshmi Singh. Vice President J.D. Vance is holding the first White House press briefing since Press Secretary Caroline Leavitt resigned. Vance is celebrating Washington's new oil deal with Caracas. The U.S. gains a majority stake in more than 65 billion barrels of oil through its agreement with Venezuela's second largest private oil company.
4: It's good for Venezuelans. It's good for anybody who's buying gas. And it's good for the American taxpayer as well. So it's very much a win-win thing. We're very proud of it. And I also just think that it gives supply stability in the energy market.
3: As an extension of the agreement, Chevron says it'll double its production in Venezuela over the next 5 years. As NPR's Julia Simon reports, that would have implications for the environment.
5: These Chevron assets in Venezuela are some of the most planet-heating oil assets on Earth, says Basha Madavi, political science professor at University of California, Santa Barbara.
6: This expansion is effectively a carbon bomb. And so if Chevron does produce this field, that's roughly 52 million tons of carbon dioxide equivalent per year additional.
5: He says that's equivalent to the emissions of about 12 million gas-powered cars. Chevron did not respond to a request for comment. The Chevron announcement comes as the United Nations says the world has passed a dangerous threshold for global warming. Julia Simon, NPR News.
3: People across Iran are assessing the damage from a heavy wave of U.S. airstrikes. Iran is reporting military and civilian casualties, while the U.S. says its forces struck Iranian military targets. NPR's Hadil Al-Shalchi has the latest from Istanbul.
7: The U.S. military said its recent wave of strikes were in response to recent Iranian attempts to attack commercial shipping in the Strait of Hormuz and against American service members based in the region. According to a statement released by the Islamic Revolutionary Guards Corps, four members of their aerospace division were killed in U.S. strikes on Tuesday. The Iranian Ministry of Health said that four people were killed during a U.S. strike on a wedding in southern Iran. The U.S. military did not comment on that particular incident, but a U.S. Central Command spokesperson acknowledged there were reports of civilian casualties during Tuesday's attacks. Iran retaliated on Tuesday by targeting the Gulf and Jordan. Early Wednesday morning, Kuwaiti armed forces said it was intercepting missile and drone attacks coming from Iran. Hadil Al-Shalchi, NPR News, Istanbul.
3: Some of the most influential figures in the global fight for gender equality are honoring Gloria Steinem. She died yesterday at the age of 92. The journalist and activist spent a lifetime championing women's rights, including abortion rights. She said despite the Supreme Court's decision to strike down Roe v. Wade, her work on reproductive justice was not in vain. It's NPR. A Massachusetts jury is spending another day attempting to reach a unanimous decision on whether to find Lindsay Clancy criminally responsible for the 2023 killings of her three young children, which she says happened while suffering postpartum psychosis. The case could end in a mistrial if the jury returns to the judge for a third time, deadlocked. After the panel of nine women and three men went back to Judge William Sullivan yesterday to inform him that they were at an impasse, he'd issued state-specific instruction known as a Tui Rodriguez charge. The judge emphasized how important it was for jurors to re-examine their positions without compromising their honestly held beliefs for the sake of reaching a verdict. After 8 years traveling through space, a European Space Agency's mission to the planet Mercury is nearing its destination. Joe Palca reports a spacecraft completed a crucial maneuver earlier today.
8: The mission is called BepiColombo. It's actually made of two probes, one that will study Mercury's magnetic field and another that will take close-up pictures of the planet's surface, among other things. In order to reach Mercury, BepiColombo needed to fly by Earth once, Venus twice, and Mercury itself six times. During its eight-year cruise, the twin probes relied on something called the Mercury Transfer Module for propulsion. But that module had to be jettisoned before arrival. Now that's happened. The next mission milestone comes in November, when the probes will be captured by Mercury's gravity and can go into orbit. For NPR News, I'm Joe Palca.
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0: You are listening to Red River Radio Thursday already, and we've just crossed the 10,000 mark. We are doing great, and our goal today, really, we need to get to 15,000. So I was just talking to Kermit Poling, the voice of Red River Radio, the general manager, or as I like to call him, Grand Poobah, and is he still here?
10: No, he's left.
0: Yeah, hopefully he's not listening. And I say that with all respect and authority. So we need to get to 15,000, and so that's our goal. And we just crossed 10, so that's what it's all about. I'm lucky enough. That was if you just heard his voice, I'm Jeff Errol, and you just heard Shannon Johnston, friend of Red River Radio, long time. You've done some volunteering as well, but most importantly, is a host of Visions and Ventures.
10: Yes.
0: So if I had an applause button, I would push it right now. Shannon, great to see you.
10: Well, good to see you too, and thank you for the applause. I appreciate that.
0: Oh, absolutely. I am going to get an applause by night. I got a doorbell on my door, which my wife says every time she comes to visit the station, why do you need a doorbell? Because I want one.
10: We kind of get to do our own little thing here a little bit too, you know. Yeah. They're nice to us.
0: Right. 1-800-552-8502. That's 1-800-552-8502. And now is the time to call if you're just wrapping up lunch. And Shannon, what time is lunch for you?
10: Well, actually, I just left lunch, so it was noon today. It's different every day, to be honest.
0: I hear that all the time. So some people may still be in the car coming back.
10: Yes.
0: Or what have you, so now would be a great time. And you can also, if you happen to be just arriving back in the office or what have you, or if you work from home, just go to redrifferradio.org if you're on a computer, or you can go to the mobile app. Either way, whether it's on the computer or the mobile app, just go to the upper right-hand corner, and there's a donate button. If it happens to be through the 1-800 number, all you have to do when you call that number is one of our great volunteers. They're awesome, Ed, and they're fun to talk to, yeah. But they only take 2 minutes. And so some people say, I don't have time to talk on the phone. Well, you know what? They'll get you through it in 2 minutes.
10: Yes.
0: And tried and true. It's the people that call in that end up talking their ear off to the volunteers.
10: Yes.
0: But it only takes 2 minutes. So.
10: Well, they're down there working right now. I just passed by and looked in on them. So.
0: And I tell you, they've got, they just do such a great job. And want to say thank you, everyone who's yes. already called in to 1-800-552-8502. And for those who are going to as well, want to say a big thank you to them. So, Shannon, it's always great that you dedicate your time and attention to this. And why? Why do you do it?
10: Why do I come to this?
0: Yeah.
10: Well, it's for what Red River Radio has, I guess I could say, done for me and my radio show. They don't charge us anything for our shows.
0: Oh, yeah, about that. I'm totally kidding.
10: is there a bill over there waiting for me? No, what people don't understand is, a lot of radio, you either pay for that time or you have to get advertisers for that time or whatever. Well, here they give you that. If they let you do a show, they give you that time, and they've given me that time. So this is my way of also saying, hey, thank you for doing that. And also, I've learned a lot from Red River Radio about running a radio show, and it's another way of saying thank you, for me to come in and do this. And they only asked me for 2 hours. That's it. Well, there's been a couple times I've stayed a little longer if we need to, but I'm always like, I'll do more if I need to, but there's a big amount of volunteers that do a lot for a lot of people. Don't realize the labor force.
0: Right.
10: I didn't know what else to call it, but people that volunteer to come and do things and to help out and to be there. And this place is very blessed to have that. And, but we still need our donors and our donations. And we appreciate that, because without that, we could do nothing.
0: And one of the biggest things, are the folks that become continuing members.
10: Yes.
0: Those are critical.
10: Yes. I always recommend become a monthly member, because, there's a lot of people that may give a big amount, chunk amount. But if you could take that and spread that out over a few months, I will tell you,
0: it's invaluable.
10: It's really more valuable to them to have the smaller part coming in once a month than to have this huge. I mean, we're going to take whatever you got. Don't misunderstand me.
0: Right.
10: But those monthly givers are your tried and true.
0: Well, Shannon Johnston's here, so that's party enough, but we're going to get you back to programming right now, and we'll touch base in just a little bit. As always, thank you for listening. 1-800-552-8502.

And who, boy, does the plot thicken? Magic Flute Overture, Mozart's Music, Neville Marriner, and the Academy. This is the Catalyst Quartet, and they're going to be playing some of the music of Florence Price, the second movement from her A minor string quartet.

0: The second movement of Florence Price's A minor string quartet with the Catalyst Quartet.
1: Hi, this is Cliff Shackelford. 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We'll have a returning guest, David Newstead, with the Coastal Bend Bays and Estuaries Program in Corpus Christi, Texas. We'll discuss his avian research and conservation activities along the Gulf Coast and beyond. I'll also profile the common yellowthroat. That's Bird Calls on October 13th at 6 p.m. here on Red River Radio.
2: 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I'm Jeff Farrell, and I'm joined again by Shannon Johnston, a host of Visions and Ventures here at Red River Radio and a longtime friend of Red River Radio. We are in day one of the 2026 Fall Fun Drive. We'll get you back to programming very shortly. Just wanted to update you. We have just crossed the 10,000 mark, 10,536. So we are well on our way to 15,000. That is what we need to get for today. Shannon, I think we're going to do it.
3: I think we will too. And we need to thank Rabbi David Lahore and Miss Arna Lankry of Shreveport. They were right there at the time to get us right over the mark, is what I understand.
2: That's right.
3: Okay. Well, thank y'all for that very much. We appreciate it.
2: That's right. All you have to do is call 1-800 552-8502 or

0: I don't call on unless I absolutely have to.
1: Do you know, I just read a story this morning that Americans and human beings in general across the globe are talking less to each other.
0: Yes.
1: And you just hit it right on the head. We're speaking 300 words less each year. So I just thought I'd throw that in.
0: Well, but I didn't know that.
1: Yeah, I didn't either until today. So if you want to talk less and just go online, go to redriverradio.org or go to the mobile app and talk less. Do that. 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Click on the donate button. Yes. And by the way, Shannon, when it comes to, we're going to get back here in just a second to programming, but I did want to ask you, as a host of Visions and Ventures, mm-hmm. one of the great things about it is that you have so much freedom in terms of the variety of things. Do you have anything that stands out to you that you were like, man, I'm so glad I have the freedom to do this, to have them?
0: Well, actually, yes. And I've been out for, you know, a little while, and we're going to come back with some new shows, and we're going to be doing some new things. It started out just as a business show, just for business owners, and we've evolved it to, you know, anybody with a vision that turned it into a venture. That's what we've turned it into. And I'm glad I had the freedom to do that. I have never once had them say, you can't do that, or you don't do that, or they give me the advice I need. Now, I will say that. They do give you the advice and a little coaching, but other than that, they want you, whoever has a show, they want you to be who you are. And I'm thankful for that.
1: Yeah. Any show in particular that you enjoyed the most?
0: I've had some pretty neat people.
1: Name one.
0: I say we've had the mayor. We've had, I really enjoy, this sounds crazy, I really enjoyed the insurance commissioner.
1: Yeah.
0: The Commissioner of Insurance stayed. I learned a lot from him.
1: Yeah. He was pretty straightforward.
0: Yes.
1: Let's get you back to programming now.
0: Yes, sir.
1: 1-800-552-8502. We'll talk to you soon.
0: Okay.

0: The time is 1:35 on this Thursday, September 3rd. I'm Jeff Verrill, joined with Shannon Johnston, friend of Red River Radio, host of Visions and Ventures here on the radio station. And we are right now just a little past 10,000, 10,500. And Shannon, we've talked about this. We need to get to 15,000 by today, by the end of today. That is our goal.
1: That is a foreseeable goal that I think we can get there.
0: You got it. And it looks like we've got some new, look at this. We've got a couple of new messages here.
1: Yeah, Marty Vaughn from Jonesville, Texas. Likes the news from different perspectives, classical, jazz, and bluegrass.
0: That's right.
1: That is great.
0: And Heart and Voice and, Sunday Baroque, Baroque Sunday.
1: Yeah.
0: Sunday Baroque, sorry. And looks like, look at this, 10,686. So we've gone past that, so that's wonderful. We just keep going. So let's get to that 15,000. All you have to do is call 1-800-552-8502 or...
1: Or you can go online. And go up to the right hand corner and click donate.
0: That's right.
1: And it's so simple, so easy.
0: It's red. It's got a heart on it. And just click on that. So, and it's also the same location on the mobile app, by the way.
1: Yes.
0: Okay, so we had talked about, did you come up with something else when it comes to your favorite guest on Vision?
1: Yes. I forgot to mention two of the... The most fun I ever had on the show was with Twin Blends, the two Magnum twins, Mike and Mark. They were absolutely awesome, and I'm not saying that because I just had lunch with them, but we just to see what they have done as far as in working with LSU and other people in the city and Bossier. They do stuff over there too, and to see what they have done. To for us to remember things the way and how we grew up. I grew up in the 70s and 80s, and they were a little bit ahead of me. I will throw that in there, and I hope they're listening. but to see that all the things in how much has changed.
0: Yeah.
1: So much through the years.
0: They have a lot of respect in this community. They do great work.
1: Yes, excellent.
0: I know their work, and I'm trying to remember if they're identical, though. I can't think.
1: Yeah, they are twins, but and they are identical.
0: Okay, because I'm an identical.
1: Oh, I didn't know that.
0: Yeah, identical.
1: See, God wouldn't let another one of me run around. So, but no, they you can tell.
0: Yeah.
1: But you can't tell them apart.
0: Yeah, and I'm so linked to my brother that I was in a near-fatal accident once in 86. And he was in a lecture hall at University of Washington in the middle of lecture, 900 people in the lecture hall. And he got up in the middle of it and left because he felt something really weird. That's how tight it was. So.
1: Yeah.
0: But that's our...
1: Well, these two were in the same type business. They didn't work at the same company, but they were... they supplied the grocery stores and convenience stores here in Shreveport, Louisiana,
0: yep.
1: with different goodies and stuff, you know. And they were with two separate companies but did the same thing, and they retired at the same time and went into doing this with Twin Blends.
0: Wow, and great work. Hey, let's talk about this fall fun drive. We have a lot of premiums. That's a fancy word for gifts when you do a donation and or a pledge, as I like to say. Mm-hmm. And it's all these are different dollar or monetary pledges. You get the different gifts. And we've got some different new ones. Have you seen them?
1: Yes, I'm sitting here looking at some stuff. They put this on me when I came in.
0: Oh, yeah.
1: And it is the USA 250 Boombox necklace.
0: Have you turned it on?
1: No, I have not.
0: Oh, you need to turn it on.
1: Oh, okay.
0: Oh, this is so fun. I mean, this is a little miniature boombox.
1: Uh-huh.
0: And the sound that comes out of it is not miniature.
1: Okay.
0: Yeah. So we'll play with it more, and you'll be talking about it later. But You know, I was teasing him. I said, we need to get, like, one of those gigantic clocks that you can... But then they said, Jeff, no.
1: They didn't go for that one,
0: no,
1: did they?
0: No, they were like, okay. Thanks for your feedback, Jeff. Next.
1: Well, they put this one on my neck when I walked in, mm-hmm. and it was a little more bling than
0: yep.
1: I can handle.
0: And I'm looking at that one. Okay, so that's for an $80 donation. USA, mm-hmm. $250, boombox necklace. We've mm-hmm. also got, let's see here, we got... $1,000, host an hour of music. Now, that's not new, but the $200 bird call T-shirt and mug combo package. And let's see. Oh, the Red River Radio golf umbrella. And, Henry, just our great membership director, just walked in and gave me something. Drawing Friday, September 11th, 7 p.m. for a two-night stay at the Steamboat Inn in Jefferson, Texas. Mm-hmm. We're going to have this on our website, and it's great. This looks just wonderful. So I'm looking at it right now. There's a breakfast gallery, and this looks great. And so
1: yeah, they do this every season, I believe.
0: Oh, okay. That's neat. I love Jefferson, Texas.
1: Yes, it yeah. is a neat little place.
0: It sure is. So let's get you back to programming now, and we'll talk more about this in just a little bit. 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

0: early work by Gustav Holst, his symphony, The Cotswolds, his Opus 8 with the Ulster Orchestra, led by Joanne Folletta.
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0: So the Venetian Soloists, led by Claudio Simone, with a concerto number 8 for two violins by Vivaldi.

0: time is now 1:52 on this Thursday. I'm Jeff Farrell, joined again with Shannon Johnston, and we have passed the 10,500 mark, and our goal today is 15,000. Help make that possible. All you have to do is call 1-800-552-8502. Your lunch is probably over. You're probably a little groggy, so get that coffee, that after-lunch coffee or diet soda, and give us a call, or you can go to RedRiverRadio.org or go to the mobile app. If you do call, our volunteers are standing by, just ready to take more phone calls. And Shannon, we had talked about once people do call and talk to one of our great volunteers, depending on the dollar amount of the pledge, there's different premiums or gifts for those different amounts. And we had just started talking really about some of those. Do you have some favorites, I guess? Sorry about that.
1: I'm sorry about that.
0: Oh, my God. Did I cut you off?
1: Apparently, I got cut off there somehow. I don't know.
0: I wasn't trying to purposely punish you.
1: Was I over here whispering or something?
0: Oh, my gosh.
1: Now, let's see. You know, we got this. I'm looking at this Bird Calls T-shirt and Bird Call mug.
0: Yeah.
1: Okay. Now, what I want to explain to somebody is, okay, the Bird Call mug is for $100 donation, correct?
0: Yes.
1: Okay. But if you could do that per month, $8 per month.
0: Well, that's great.
1: I mean, so, you know, we were talking about the per month way options.
0: Yeah.
1: Those are some great ways to give. And it's not taking a bite out of your budget, and it's just a little bit every month. And
0: a lot of people do that, by the way.
1: Yeah, there's a lot of people do that. What about the 40th anniversary tote? We still have some of those. I think,
0: you know, you and I have talked about this before. There are some folks that when you say the word tote,
1: mm-hmm.
0: you had me at tote.
1: Yeah.
0: Right?
1: Right.
0: Yeah. And I remember about 2 years ago, I mean, like, when people got really excited about tote, I mean, like, kind of irrational about tote, I was like, oh, okay, let's take it down a notch, okay? It's just a tote.
1: That's all it is.
0: Yes.
1: It's you just put, you mean be real honest? It's a bag.
0: Yeah. Okay. So, folks have settled down a little bit from tote, but still, yeah.
1: Yes, it's
0: valuable, I guess.
1: Okay, how about the retro radio socks?
0: Now, have you played with it?
1: I've got a look at here. I got some right here.
0: Oh, yeah.
1: And actually, I thought it was Christmas at first.
0: Well, that's what I thought.
1: Until they showed it to me.
0: Yeah. In fact, I thought it looked like the 12 days of Christmas, but it's not.
1: You know, and so these gifts, I mean, they're nice little things to have, but it's the giving from you that really counts. It's the giving, the heart that you're giving. And I'm glad Red River Radio does these little things to give back, to show the donors their appreciation.
0: And one of the best ways you can do this is become a continuing member.
1: Yes.
0: And that way you're part of the team, and it just becomes just a way of becoming part of the effort. And when you listen and take part, and you know, you really are part of the effort, especially since you know, last year, a little bit more than a year ago, when everyone, especially in the nationally, got very, you know, very, very concerned about public radio, didn't know what the future held, and we didn't know exactly what was going to happen when the public stepped up in a major way. If it wasn't for the listeners, like the great listeners we have, we wouldn't be around. So I want to say a big thank you.
1: It's like I told you, I remember the day that happened, and I said, it's going to be fine. Just keep on moving.
0: Yep.
1: Just keep on moving. Don't look back. Don't look around. Just keep going towards the goal that you had before you got the news. Keep that goal in mind, and don't look around, and keep on moving.
0: Yeah. We were going to talk again about anything more about this bed and breakfast.
1: Yes. You know, you brought up something I did not know about this bed. I have driven by this.
0: That's right. Okay, so we're talking about the drawing on Friday, September 11th,
1: yes.
0: 7 p.m. for a two-night stay. And this is at the Steamboat Inn in Jefferson, Texas. the great little tourism place, great place. This mm-hmm. is a the shows a breakfast gallery, and it looks just it just looks fun, quaint, historical. And then when I look at the back, we've got the great story about the new owners. They bought it. It's not new anymore, but they bought it in October of 2020. And it turns out that the couple that owns it, Lena and Alex Mushik, they're from, this couple immigrated to the United States from Ukraine in 1994. Boy, I tell you, I would be great. I would probably end up just talking to them more about Ukraine than anything else right now.
1: Well, I just want to tell you, Jefferson, Texas. I mean, you're going to go to the inn, and yes, you're going to enjoy the inn and where it's located, because it's right in the middle of history, all the way around it. And you're pretty much, I think, you can walk everywhere from here. And there's so much, there's a lot to do there. I mean, getting to know these people would be one thing.
0: Oh yeah,
1: that would take some time.
0: And it really does remind you that we're just a nation of immigrants. You know, here's an older couple; they're retiring, and people wouldn't know this unless they talk to me about Ukraine. But there's not a day that goes by or an hour. At least I dedicate probably at least half an hour to 40 minutes every day looking at the situation in Ukraine specifically. And there are sections of that country in the east where there it has literally been wiped off the map. Mm-hmm. There are cities that are gone. Mm-hmm. And when you look at it, it's so catastrophic that some of these places don't exist anymore. So
1: it would be interesting to hear their story.
0: Yeah,
1: you know,
0: it really would.
1: It really would.
0: All right, so you are listening to Red River Radio, a media service of LSU at 89.9 FM. 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Celebrating more than 40 years. This is your public media station, Red River Radio, the voice of the community. We started here in 1984, mid-December. So I've become very familiar with the story. So it's a great story. And, you know,
1: I was very young, man.
0: Yeah. So we've got about 45 seconds before we're going to go to the next program. But anything you'd like to add in the next couple of seconds we got left?
1: Well, I just want to tell everybody, you know, thank you for listening to Red River Radio, because if you're not listening, we're not getting to you. 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I want to thank you for listening, first of all, and all your feedback and all your advice and everything. 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
0: That's right. 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
2: Live from NPR News, I'm Lakshmi Singh. Federal prosecutors are charging an officer with Immigration and Customs Enforcement for lying to investigators about a shooting of a Venezuelan man in Minnesota earlier this year. The criminal case is not yet public, but was confirmed by a person not authorized to speak publicly about an ongoing investigation. The charges represent a rare moment of the Justice Department seeking to hold immigration officers accountable. Christian Castro, the ICE officer, was in North Minneapolis in January as part of a broad immigration crackdown in the state known as Operation Metro Surge. Authorities say he fired his weapon through a closed door and shot Julio Sosa Celis, a Venezuelan immigrant, in the leg. When the Federal Reserve meets again in less than 2 weeks, investors will watch to see if it holds interest rates steady or increases them. Board of Governors member Christopher Waller said today he's in favor of keeping the rate at its current level, depending on how the economy performs. Today, Vice President J.D. Vance took issue with the central bank's actions so far.
3: We believe that the Fed should be lowering interest rates. We feel quite confident that if you look at the inflation numbers, if you look at the CPI numbers, that it's proper and responsible for the Federal Reserve to lower interest rates. So that is a very important thing. It's something that we care a great deal about.
2: Vance was leading the White House's first press briefing in over a month. Ousted Venezuelan President Nicolas Maduro and his wife are asking a federal judge in New York to toss the drug trafficking case against them. In a new court filing, the Maduros' attorneys say their clients should have immunity as the head of a foreign state and first lady. Here's NPR's Ryan Lucas.
4: In the new filing in federal court in Manhattan, Maduro's attorneys say no American court has ever presided over the criminal trial of a foreign leader who was recognized in their own country as the sitting head of state. They say that's because heads of state are immune from prosecution in any national court but their own, and therefore, they say, the U.S. court lacks jurisdiction and must dismiss the indictment. Maduro faces narco-terrorism, drug and gun charges. Both he and his wife, Celia Flores, were captured by the U.S. in a military raid in Caracas in January and brought to the U.S. to face trial. Both of them have pleaded not guilty. Ryan Lucas, NPR News, Washington.
2: A Massachusetts jury spent a sixth day attempting to reach a unanimous decision on whether to find Lindsay Clancy criminally responsible for the 2023 killings of her three young children. She said that happened while she was suffering postpartum psychosis. The prosecution claims she knew exactly what she was doing. The case could end in a mistrial if the jury were to return to the judge for a third time, claiming that they are deadlocked. You're listening to NPR News. The Ebola outbreak in the Democratic Republic of Congo passed another grim milestone. So far, more than 3,000 people have died in the outbreak. But NPR's Jonathan Lambert reports the country is trying to contain the spread of Ebola, and there are signs of hope.
5: But the number of new cases seems to have come down slightly from the peak in August, according to Africa CDC official Wessem Mankula.
6: It's very early to say we have sustained decline in this outbreak, but we see a good sign with this kind of plateau phase for the last 2 weeks.
5: The virus is starting to recede from previous hotspots, like Mungwalu and Wampara, where the first cases were reported. But the virus is spreading in new regions in DRC, underlining the challenge of containing this outbreak. Jonathan Lambert, NPR News.
2: In Florida, a leaked grand jury report details how Governor Ron DeSantis' administration misappropriated millions from a Medicaid settlement. WUSF's Douglas Soule has more.
7: The report says the money first went to a charity, then ultimately went to oppose an unsuccessful state ballot proposal to allow recreational marijuana. The grand jury didn't issue indictments, saying no one would take responsibility. It did recommend more guardrails. U.S. Representative Byron Donalds, the Republican nominee for governor, agrees.
8: My commitments are very clear. We are going to work with the legislature. We're going to make the necessary law changes so that this does not occur again.
7: Democratic nominee David Jolly also wants reforms, though he wants another investigation, too. The report details the involvement of two officials DeSantis later appointed to higher office. Both are on November's ballot and deny wrongdoing. For NPR News, I'm Douglas Soule in Tallahassee.
2: This is NPR News.
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1: The Bluetooth device is connected successfully.
2: Okay. Time is now 2:06. You know, timing is everything in life. And of course, I pot up the CD music, and it's between songs. So we got silence there. So life's all about timing.
3: Were you watching me over here play at this radio?
2: So for anybody listening, I apologize for the silence there. It's my fault. 2:06, approaching 2:07 on this Thursday afternoon. It's a nice day out there. It's not as hot as it had been and the last couple of days or last couple of weeks. But look, it's still pretty much dry. We did get a little bit of rain in yesterday, so we're going to get some in the next couple of days. But that's not what we're talking about right now. We're talking about day one of the 2026 fall drive, and we have now, looks like we got some messages to talk about, and Shannon, we got some new news here.
3: Yes, Loretta Reichman from Bossier City. Now, she has been listening since her first baby was born, baby number one. Now, listen, this woman's very brave. She gave us her age. She will be 40 this month. Okay, so we want to say happy birthday, Loretta.
2: I think the baby, she will be, I think the baby will be 40 this month.
3: Oh,
2: yeah.
3: See, okay.
2: So, listeners.
3: Okay, Loretta, excuse me. I just gave you the wrong compliment.
2: So the baby was born 40 years ago. Yeah. So
3: okay.
2: All these years that baby was born. So, wow.
3: See, you had to catch me up on my reading. But thank you for this explains it all. After that, she will be 40 this month from her. That's how long she's been listening. And she said, thank you for being here all these years. So many of my conversations begin with, I heard the story on NPR this morning. But I want to tell you something. We appreciate you, Loretta. And I'm sorry I got that messed up at first.
2: You didn't mess up. You just started the story. And I have
3: that's right. Well, she will be 40. The baby will be 40 this month. So happy birthday, Loretta baby.
2: That's right. And we also have a new total. I can tell I'm still doing the Jerry Lewis telethon 25 years after it's over.
3: Yeah.
2: Because I say tote for the tote board. At 10,926. So we're just under 11,000. Big thank you to everybody.
3: Hey, this is really great. When I walked in, I think it was right around 9,500.
2: Well,
3: I've been here a little over an hour.
2: And we got great listeners, man. And we have talked about we need to get to 15,000. Just to let people know, obviously, we have the Labor Day holiday fast approaching. So what we're going to do is today, we've got the day one of the fall drive, and we'll do tomorrow. Then, like everybody else, we're going to enjoy the holiday weekend of Saturday, Sunday, and Monday.
3: Mm-hmm.
2: And then we'll start back up on the fall drive on Tuesday.
3: Okay.
2: Yeah. Let everyone enjoy the holiday.
3: So it's today, tomorrow.
2: And then start back up on
3: Tuesday. Okay.
2: Yeah. And so that's our plan. And so that's why we just need to get a good start. And 15,000 will do that. So.
3: And we need that today.
2: Yeah, sign here. No, actually call 1-800-552-8502. That's 1-800-552-8502. Volunteers standing by.
3: Or go on to the website to the top right-hand corner and click donate. The same way with the app.
2: That's right. And so we've been talking a lot about how important it is that that Red River Radio continue, how important it is that that listeners help, because we've got a $1.2 million annual budget. We've got to pay for, obviously, the lights, the towers, everything like that, and more than 50, I believe it's 58% is the programming itself. And the programming, I think what people love so much about it, there's nothing wrong with commercial radio. radio at all. Mm-hmm. But it's a different kind of medium where you can tell what choices are made in terms of what is broadcast. With mm-hmm. public radio, it's far more diverse.
3: Yes,
2: and it's that's our strength, and that's why people help so much, because mm-hmm. it allows other voices to come in mm-hmm. and other programs to be aired that you won't see that are more that you'll. You just have more voices.
3: Yes.
2: And so that's why what it's all about. And do you happen to have, in terms of programming, whether it be local or national, that you tend to like the most?
3: I like all of them, a bunch of them, really.
2: I'll start it off. Like, for example, a lot of people, me included, enjoy the different kinds of news. For example, Morning Edition is a great way to start the morning, and it really does show the diversity, and it's not all doom and gloom. It's a lot of different variety, whether it's entertainment, and then you have the news of the day, some international, national, and then, of course, I do the local news where I give a top story each day for Arkansas and for Northwest and Central Louisiana and also for East Texas, and I always do a story from each region. Yesterday, for example, sometimes Arkansas can be a little bit of a challenge. It's a smaller, less populous state, and so we cover the southern part of Arkansas, so it has mm-hmm. to be relevant to southern Arkansas.
3: Yeah.
2: And if it's not relevant to southern Arkansas, it doesn't go on my show.
3: Mm-hmm.
2: And so a lot of times it'll be, for example, something that's statewide.
3: Yes.
2: But it affects the taxpayers there.
3: Yeah.
2: So yesterday was the whole thing about, they're talking about the SNAP benefits.
3: Mm-hmm.
2: And the whole thing about SNAP benefits, this is really important. There's an error rate. If something, a payment to a recipient is an overpayment or underpayment, and the state makes more than 6% error rates, they have to pay a huge amount of penalties mm-hmm. starting a year from October. They have to pay $84 million, Arkansas will, if they can't get the error rate below 6%.
3: Mm-hmm.
2: And so that's what I covered. And I tell you what, a great perspective from a state lawmaker yesterday was they're not getting any direction on how to fix it. So they're like that. It almost feels like a gotcha. They don't want to pay $84 million to Uncle Sam if they don't have to.
3: Mm-hmm.
2: But how do you fix it? They don't know. And so that's a good story, right? I mean, it's like, help us fix it before we have to pay $84 million.
3: Mm-hmm.
2: Do you have $84 million laying around? Because they don't.
3: No. I know they don't either.
2: No. And so that's a good story. And so I made sure that aired. But it took.
3: Well, yeah. And I'll give my take. Don't make it too difficult.
2: Right.
3: That when somebody says, I don't know how to do that, well, let's don't concentrate on what we don't know. Error rates, you start at the error and you work your way back.
2: By the way, everyone thinks these SNAP error rates are fraud. They're not fraud. You know what they are? 99% of them are just administrative errors made by the state or by somebody when it comes to subtraction errors. Yeah.
3: You start at the... Wherever the error is, mm-hmm. whatever it is, you start there and you start working your way back.
2: Yeah.
3: And that's how you start correcting things.
2: Right.
3: And you make the changes as you work your way back.
2: Yeah. So there's
3: it's the same thing as you do in business. You start at the problem.
2: Yep.
3: And you work your way back.
2: But there's this social myth that keeps, every time they talk about this error rate, they call it fraud. And it's not fraud. There is fraud out.
3: Well, there is that.
2: There
3: but
2: is
3: you,
2: that.
3: If you start at the, you're going to find what it is.
2: Yeah.
3: If it is fraud, you're going to find that. If it's a mistake in the office or if it's a whatever. I mean, people make mistakes.
2: Yeah.
3: Let's get real. People do.
2: And I apologize for getting in the weeds about that. But that's
3: okay. But I'm sorry.
2: So here's the thing. When I do the stories each day, I focus on a top story for each of the three states.
3: Yes.
2: And that's the kind of level of detail. And that's what made me stay until 10 o'clock last mm-hmm. night, because I couldn't get the darn story right until late. Mm-hmm. So I was excited to get that on.
3: But you started at the problem and you worked your way into it until you got it.
2: I tell you what, my wife...
3: Which you do. You put a lot of... I want everybody to know... From me, he puts a lot of time and a lot of effort in what he does. So
2: you will get the $20 later in the day.
3: Okay.
2: Let's get you back to programming. I apologize we went a little bit long on that, but we'll go a little shorter next time. Thank you.
3: I'm sorry.

0: A horn concerto in D by Georg Philipp Telemann with Alec Frank Gemmell and the Swedish Chamber Orchestra led by Nicholas McGeegan.
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0: No pun intended here, but the metamorphosis of the symphonic metamorphosis by Paul Hindemith came when the dancer Leonid Massin suggested that Hindemith should arrange music by Carl Maria von Weber for a ballet. So he did a piano arrangement in 1940, but eventually it turned into something entirely different, which is titled the Symphonic Metamorphosis or the Symphonic Metamorphosis on Themes of Carl Maria von Weber. Here it is with the BBC Philharmonic led by Jan Pascal Tortelier.

0: Time is now 2:28 on this Thursday. But I tell you what, this week just flew by today. This week. The person you hear laughing at me, that's Shannon Johnston. And I'm smiling because that's what I do when people laugh at me. So, Shannon, it's great to have you here. It's still, really. And by the way, we are on day one of our fall fun drive. And we have been, we first were trying to get to 10,000. And we surpassed that, and now we're just $74 away from 11,000. So our ultimate goal for today is, of course, 15,000. I say, of course, because we've been talking about it for several hours, and so anybody that's had the radio on would know that now. Mm-hmm. And so that's our big goal. And so now that we're just about at 11,000, we're getting close to our goal for today, and it's all because of the listeners who have called in at 1-800-552-8502. We've talked a lot about a lot of stuff. We've talked mm-hmm. about the drive, the gifts that you can get when mm-hmm. When you give a pledge, and we've talked about that the bed and breakfast. One thing we have not talked too much about is your contribution, Shannon, because mm-hmm. here you are, you're a host of Visions and Ventures, mm-hmm. We haven't talked very much about that, but. Describe to me why you decided to get involved with Red River Radio. Here you are, you're a volunteer, and you're helping now. What got you involved?
1: Well, a friend, a lady I knew named Marcy Howard, had a show on Red River Radio. And we had talked about, we had a lot of mutual friends, and we were talking about doing a show for the businesses, local businesses, and focusing on them and everything. And that is something I was interested in. At the time, I did some business consulting and stuff, and I still do a little bit of that. But I kind of like that idea because I love dealing, helping entrepreneurs achieve their dreams. And so she got the idea, and we brought it to Kermit and Renee. And she actually co-hosted with me for the first 6-7 months like that. And we went on then, and she moved on. And I didn't know what was going to happen. And I thought, uh-oh, am I going to lose this? And Kermit said, nope, you just keep going. And so I had my training period, and so that's how it got started. And I'm still here. And it was 2019. I'm sorry, it was 2023. And
0: how could you make that mistake?
1: Isn't that the truth? Well, no, actually, 2019 is when I started my publishing company. I'm sorry. So anyway, because I have one of them too, and we've been going for almost 3 years now, and we're changing up. We've altered. We changed a little bit along the way, and we're changing even more, making it more exciting, and bringing in more people. For to where it's not just business people, anybody that's doing anything that they want to talk about, we get them on. We've talked about some of my guests. I've had guests from one end of the spectrum to the other, and I just want them to come in and tell their stories and what they did to achieve them. And it's what we want to do is encourage people to go with their dreams. And don't look back. Just pick the dream and go for it. And you know, I've also had some members that I did not know. And after I started the show, there were some members that are of Red River Radio that I met, and we've had them on the show. So I learned that camaraderie too, and so it's been a big circle that's just worked in. Together.
0: Yeah. Well, you've done a great job.
1: No,
0: and I don't like to just pass on a compliment.
1: Well, I appreciate it.
0: Yeah. I mean, you do. And it's the people that you platform have done remarkable jobs in what they've done, and that's exciting to see people get the credit that they deserve. Mm-hmm. So let's get you back to programming for now.
1: Yes.
0: But we'll be back shortly. 1-800-552-8502. Call right now. Let's get that 15,000.
1: Yes.

0: Well, that march is the part of the symphonic metamorphosis you hear more often than not. Paul Hindemith's music with the BBC Philharmonic.
1: I love Paris in...
2: Time is now 2:40 in the afternoon on this September 3rd. Shannon Johnston is straight across from me right now, and he's got a big smile on his face. I'm not quite sure why, but he's probably because he's only got 20 more minutes that he's got to sit next to me.
3: And, no, I had a Reese's cup.
2: Oh, that's what it was. And I'm Jeff Farrell here, just doing a second hour. Is it second hour or third hour? I lost track. 1-800-552-8502. Glad to serve here in our first day of the 2026 fall fun drive. Get it out here if I can talk right. And I'm trying to get to our website because I want to take a look at something before I set it right. Yeah, we are just $74. I think it was $74 from 11,000. We really need to get to 15,000. So now would be a perfect time for you to call that 1-800-552-8502 number. We have a volunteer standing by. It takes about 2 minutes, and we'd love to hear from you. And we have some great gifts or premiums, as we like to call them. And we had talked a little bit earlier about some of these premiums. And Shannon, do you have some that you like the most?
3: Let's see. There was a...
2: like the bird calls I like.
3: Yeah. But here's what I... Okay. 1 hour to host an hour of music.
2: Yes.
3: And it's $1,000. I don't know how much that would be a month if you decide to do it that way. But you get to host what you want. If you've ever thought you ever wanted to be on the radio or do anything of that nature, this is a great way to invest $1,000 to find out if that's something you want to do. It really is. It'd be worth the investment because you will learn a great deal.
2: About somebody.
3: Yes. You'll learn a great deal about how to run things. And, I mean, you're sitting over there running everything. I'm over here on a mic, and that's it. All I got to do is look up and talk.
2: Well, let me ask you then, what would you air for your hour?
3: For my hour? And you're going to think, I'm still an old country boy. I'm still country. I like all music, really, to be honest with you. But my favorite would be country, some of the older stuff.
2: And what about Dolly Parton? Since that would
3: she was one of my favorites. I like that 70s, 80s, and some 90s era of country music. That was some of the greatest times that I did and got. And yes, we lost a great person with her, and it's been an upsetting week over that for me.
2: Yeah, it really has. Changing gears in terms of other premiums, the bird call, is it, what do you call it, a logo or an emblem? I'm trying to think of what you call that, but I love it because it's got this green circle, the colors, bird calls, and then it's got the red cardinal on the upper right hand corner.
3: Yes.
2: And people love the cardinal.
3: Yes, the cardinal is very awesome. I have one that shows up at my house every...
2: Do you really?
3: Actually, two of them
2: that
3: show up every month or so. I'll see them out there.
2: Yeah, there's some spiritual thing to that. We've got the human flotation device, the Red River Radio Golf Umbrella.
3: Yes.
2: That'll be available for a $180 donation or $15 per month. Or, let's see. Oh, the Emergency Hand Crank Weatherband Radio. That has been very popular. That's for $180 or $15 per month. And that hand crank is invaluable when batteries go out. And if the power's out for a long time and you're using batteries and they go out, that's essential. So a lot of stuff like that. How about you?
3: I have not actually seen one of those yet. I'll have to look at that.
2: Yeah, I think we have them in the volunteer room, or at least the call center. So I'll have to show it to you. And they're very handy. They're very small size and ergodynamic, I think is what they call it. Fits right in your hand.
3: It fits right in your hand.
2: it's fantastic. It's almost like that little radio that we were...
3: Oh, yeah, that I was playing with a while ago.
2: What did they call that? The USA 250 Boombox Necklace. And you got it to work.
3: I got the... It's Bluetooth, and I got it onto my phone. And then I got caught playing James Brown on it a while ago.
2: I feel good.
3: That's exactly what we were playing.
2: Really?
3: So, yes.
2: Oh, I love him. That's right. All right, let's get you back to programming. 1-800-552-8502 or go to Red
3: The website. Or you can go to the app and up in the right-hand corner, click on Donate.
2: All right, do it now.

0: time is now 2:54 before 3 p.m. on this Thursday, September 3rd, and we are very close to 11,000. Of course, our big goal, as I've been saying for a little bit now, is 15,000. Let's get to that before the end of the day. So all you have to do is call 1-800-552-8502. That's 1-800. I'll say it slower. I hate it when someone says it too fast. 1-800-552-8502. This is how I'm joined by Shannon Johnston, the host of Red River Radio's Visions and Ventures. And Shannon, this is what I'm like, because I will just have found the pencil or the pen, then can't find it, it won't work. And by the time they said it a second time, the number, I finally got it to work, and they've already said it for the second time. So 1-800-552-8502. So there you go. And so it's just like Murphy's Law. It's like one of those things where I go, I didn't get it.
1: So, I know. Been there, done that.
0: Oh, yeah. So if for any reason you didn't get it,
1: you can jump on the website.
0: That's right. Yeah. RedRiverRadio.org. Upper right-hand corner, it says donate. And that's fast, too.
1: Yes, and it's probably going to be an exciting evening around here, and you're going to be here all evening, I'm hearing.
0: Yes, I will. Yeah, what's new? I love it. And now is the time, though, because as I've said a couple of times today, that we are doing today, and then we'll do day two of the fall drive tomorrow, and then we'll take the Labor Day holiday off and then start back up on Tuesday.
1: I'm glad you reminded me it was Labor Day.
0: I know. I guess a lot of people do call it the unofficial end of summer.
1: Yeah.
0: You know,
1: I forget it every year.
0: Isn't that funny?
1: It's usually Saturday or Sunday before I know about it.
0: Well, now I've been here for 25, going on 26 years in Shreveport-Bossier, so it almost feels like I'm from here now in a lot of ways. But I actually grew up in the Pacific Northwest in Seattle, Tacoma, and it was always, Labor Day weekend was the last weekend before you went back to school. Mm-hmm. That's the way they
1: That's the way it used to be here.
0: Yeah. Oh, it did, too. Mm-hmm. Yeah. And so, nowadays, my goodness, you start school in the beginning of August.
1: No, ours was that time because I was born and raised here. So, and I was born in 69. Yep. So,
0: I'm older than you.
1: I guess so.
0: Oh, my God.
1: Hey, I may have gray hair. I was premature gray. So I was 17 years old when I started graying.
0: Oh, my gosh.
1: Yes. And thank God my mother was a hairdresser. but no, it's I was shocked when they started moving it. But we still had some schools that didn't have air conditioning when I started.
0: Yeah, that's rough.
1: Yeah.
0: Did you walk 5 miles to school?
1: No, I didn't do none of that.
0: Yeah, in the driving snow?
1: No, I didn't do any of that.
0: Oh, okay.
1: But, like I said, we didn't start till after Labor Day.
0: I like that.
1: But we went a little longer, but we didn't get the breaks during the year that they get now.
0: Oh,
1: so
0: right,
1: that's we had a full 3 month summer vacation. They don't have what I think two.
0: Yeah,
1: probably two.
0: Yeah. Hey, want to say a big thanks to some of the businesses here. You know, for lunch, we just want to say thanks to Logan's Roadhouse for lunch today.
1: Yes.
0: They always do a great job. Mm-hmm. I've always loved Logan's. And then for dinner tonight, Superior Grill.
1: Oh, yes.
0: Yes. You're coming back, right?
1: I may have to.
0: Superior's fun.
1: Yes. I was just there. But anyway, it's I love Superior. It's been... And see, that's another landmark that we have here. Superior, I remember when it was Cadillac Grill.
0: Really?
1: Mm-hmm.
0: When was it Cadillac?
1: Probably in the early 80s. Late 70s, early 80s. It was actually Cadillac Grill.
0: When was it a change of ownership?
1: No, I think they just changed the name.
0: You know, people have not talked about that. I've lived here for 20, a quarter of a century now, and no one's really talked about that.
1: Well, actually, the Twin Blend guys did put it on Facebook one day that they found an old picture of it being Cadillac. I think it was still under the same ownership. Don't quote me on that. Yeah. But I do remember when I was in high school, freshman year, I was there.
0: All right. And you are listening to Red River Radio, a public media service of LSU at 89.9 FM. 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We are almost straight up. In fact, we are now 3 p.m. We got 1 p.m., 1 minute before we join BBC and for the news. And let's talk just a little bit about this fund drive so far. We want to get to 15,000, and so we're on our way.
1: And it's looking good.
0: That's right.
1: We got a new person showing up. I'm getting ran out of here now.
0: Oh, I tell you. I love it when the new person comes up because they're like, you're in my way. Yeah. But Shannon, it's been great having you here.
1: Thank you for having me.
0: Yeah, it's always entertaining.
1: And, yes, we have fun.
0: That's right. And anything, any parting words of wisdom in the 15 seconds we have?
1: Just get to a phone or get to a computer or get on your phone and give. We need to hit the 15,000 today.
0: All right. Thank you, sir. And thank you, everyone. Talk to you soon.
2: BBC News with Eileen McHugh. Israel's far-right National Security Minister, Itamar Ben-Gavir, has outlined a plan for almost 2 million Palestinians to leave Gaza within the next 7 years. Mr. Ben-Gavir insisted the plan was realistic. Katie Watson reports from Jerusalem.
3: More than a year after Donald Trump's plan to take over Gaza, a move that shocked the world, another proposal. Itamar Ben-Gavir has called it Disengagement 710, a reference to October the 7th, 2023, when Hamas attacked Israel. It includes a free ticket for Palestinians who leave and a payment to countries willing to accept them, although he didn't specify who had signed up. Mr. Ben-Gavir said any migration would be voluntary. Under the Geneva Convention, forced displacement of civilians in occupied territory is considered a war crime. The Israeli Defense Minister, Israel Katz, said earlier this week that Israel had plans to remove Palestinians from Gaza, but was waiting for US approval.
2: Hundreds more students and teachers in Indonesia are suffering from food poisoning after eating government-issued free meals. The multi-billion dollar program was introduced last year to try to improve nutrition for tens of millions of children. The US Vice President J.D. Vance has faced questions from journalists at the first White House press briefing in weeks. The conflict with Iran took up a substantial portion of the briefing, with the Vice President blaming lingering high prices on Iranian attacks in the Strait of Hormuz.
4: When the Iranians shoot at commercial shipping, obviously that means some ships don't want to go through. A lot of ships have gone through. We got about 15 million barrels out of the Strait of Hormuz just yesterday, despite the fact that the Iranians continue to shoot. What has anybody in the world done? Why is it incumbent upon the United States of America to be the only country in the world that can actually ensure world energy markets continue to stay supplied?
2: Mr. Vance also provided no answer when asked about reports that a U.S. strike killed 4 people at a wedding in southern Iran, saying only that an investigation has been launched. Russia has demanded the release of a ship seized this week by Norway when it arrived at the remote Arctic island of Svalbard. Here's our Global Affairs reporter, Paul Moss.
5: It's Ukraine's energy company, Naftogaz, which lies at the heart of this international legal battle. Back in 2023, a court at The Hague ruled that Russia had taken Naftogaz assets when it invaded Ukraine, and it awarded the company more than $4 billion in compensation. Norway has now seized a Russian supply ship, the Professor Molchanov, to help pay this money. It says the crew is free to go home. But Moscow is furious. It rejected the original court ruling and insists that this week's seizure represents a violation of international law.
2: This is the world news from the BBC. The American companies Blue Origin and SpaceX have withdrawn from next week's International Space Summit in Paris following reported pressure from the Trump administration. A White House official is said to have told the companies that attending could be seen as support for EU policies and that France's failure to coordinate with America on the summit showed anti-competitive practices. The British Army has been told to halt non-essential training exercises to save money. Troops preparing for deployment, including to Estonia, the Falklands and Cyprus, will continue training, but some large live fire exercises and other collective drills in Britain will be scaled back. The Army says it's prioritising readiness and operational effectiveness. A UN fact-finding report says foreign networks are fueling Sudan's civil war and supplying drones that are worsening violence against civilians, Barbara Pletosha reports.
6: UN investigators said they'd found grounds to believe that a transnational network was supplying the rapid support forces. They said the United Arab Emirates and Colombia were using Chad, Libya and Somalia to facilitate delivery of weapons, equipment, logistics and training to the RSF. This included drones and advanced weapons operated by Colombian mercenaries. The investigators said they'd also found evidence that the Sudanese army was getting foreign supplies of combat drones and munitions that can hover over an area before striking a target. The UAE has rejected the allegations. Somalia says it's taking them seriously, and Colombia says it's working to stop its nationals from taking part in foreign conflicts.
2: The governing body of world football, FIFA, has accused UEFA of a smear campaign over President Gianni Infantino's scrap plan to sell off stakes in the World Cup. Last week, the European body filed legal papers in the US requesting disclosure of evidence held by two FIFA businesses so it can pursue potential criminal claims in Switzerland. BBC News.
7: You're listening to the BBC on Red River Radio, and we are in the first day of our fall pledge drive. I'm Renee Moran, and I am joined in the studio right now with Susie Lauer. Hi, Susie. How are you?
8: I am so good. I just came in from Nacogdoches, and it was a lovely drive and no traffic, no holdups, and even a little rain. Did you get rain yesterday?
7: We had just a little bit and a little bit again earlier today.
8: Yeah. Well, I finally ended up with 2 inches. Hallelujah.
7: You did? Yeah. That's wonderful.
8: It was wonderful.
7: Where I would live at, I wish we could get just a little bit more. The grass sure could use it.
8: Oh, boy. That's for sure. Yeah.
7: Susie, thank you so much for being here.
8: Oh, well, I wanted to, and I really wanted to talk to you in particular because you're the one who kind of, I don't know if you created it or not, but the pledge for 150.
7: Oh, the day sponsor.
8: Yeah. Oh, my mind went blank.
7: I didn't really create it. It's been here for a long time, but I've been here for a long time.
8: I think you really built that up. It seems to me it was kind of your baby, but people don't talk about it that much. Kermit was talking about it this morning. I was very interested in what he said because I think it's an opportunity to get really creative, and people could have a lot of fun with that. A day pledge is $150, and they broadcast it five times.
7: A minimum of five. Usually it's read more.
8: Yeah, read more. And you can say pretty much anything you want as long as it's clean and legal. Yeah.
7: Within certain guidelines. But yeah, you can take a day sponsor at that $150 pledge level, and you can wish somebody a happy birthday, a happy anniversary, or if there's a nonprofit that has an event, you can even share it with them.
8: Yeah, I think the event thing is a really wonderful opportunity, or just bringing to people's attention maybe a good cause or something that's going on that's worth looking into, and they need more members or whatever. You know, I mean, there are ways that can really benefit the community and make you feel good.
7: That's right. And right now, Susie, we are only $25 to $11,000. So we've started the pledge drive off strong. And I know that just one pledge could get us to that 11,000, but we're going to be pushing for 15,000 right now. So help us get to 15,000, but definitely make that pledge and get us to 11.
8: Well, I can do that because I already made an additional pledge, and that'll
7: But you can't do it alone, Susie. It has to be
8: No, not to 15,000.
7: But it'll take you and many other listeners out there who love the station as much as you do. So right now, we have volunteers manning our phones, and we just want you to call and make your pledge to support at 1-800-552-8502, or you can go online at the website at redriverradio.org or on the Red River Radio app and click that donate button. Just let us know that you love the BBC and take that day sponsor like Susie was talking about. We're going to go back into BBC right now, and you'll hear some more from Susie and me along with her in just a short period of time.
9: They do have these mammoth reserves, a deal that would benefit the government and people of Venezuela, and that would produce another, say, million barrels a day, would be good for them and be good for everyone. But this is not the way to go about it.
10: Well, when I spoke to the U.S. State Department spokesperson Tommy Pigott a little earlier, I began with this question. Aren't the rights to Venezuela's oil being given away for free?
11: No, so what we're talking about here is two deals, and that's what's important here. We're talking about, on one part, these concessions that are given from the interim authorities to North American Blue Energy Partners. So that's one part, and we're talking about tax royalties and other parts from that part of the deal. The part I'm talking about at no cost for American taxpayer is the equity stake in that company. Those are two different things. And what this actually will facilitate and allow is that increased production. Just think of what we've seen over the last few days of oil companies announcing that increased production. This is a game-changing deal. From a model where we had revenue going to Maduro and his cronies, fields operated by Iran, Russia, and China, now operated by private companies with the revenue going to Venezuelan people and lower gas prices for the American people.
10: If it's a game-changing deal, as you say, and you're so proud of it, why not make the details public? Why has it been such an opaque process?
11: Well, you can go to whitehouse.gov and see a fact sheet detailing all the details of this deal right now. This has been a very transparent process in terms of the details of what we're seeing. And I can make sure, and I want to make sure your listeners are rest assured that this will be governed by the highest levels of U.S. governance, including auditing, including Americans on this board, including jurisdiction in U.S. courts. That's part of this deal as well.
10: Which department is making this investment in that company, North American Blue Energy Partners?
11: Well, the equity stake, again, will be held by the Department of War, but I do want to say that is separate from the concessions, and I think that's part of the confusion here, the fact that there are two separate actions that are happening here. The concessions given from the Venezuelan government and the equity stake that is going to be held by the Department of War.
10: Why is the Pentagon involved?
11: That's part of the legal authorities we have here in terms of allowing that equity stake to happen, so that's part of the legal authority. So that's, again, part of making sure that this is done with the highest levels of U.S. regulation of auditing based off of statutory authorities that currently exist.
10: Well, we spoke to the former U.S. Special Representative to Venezuela, who served under President Trump in his first term. He said it was inappropriate that the Pentagon was involved and would probably be challenged in the courts.
11: Well, I'm certainly not going to get ahead of any sort of judicial process, but what I can say is that this is based off of existing statutory and regulatory authorities, which is why the Department of War is involved.
10: The company that obtained these licenses, I mean, was there an open bidding process for that?
11: Well, again, we're talking about a proven operator. And I think that actually is an important point and gets to an important point on this and the fact that we're going to see impact from this over the short term as well. We're talking about an operator that operates in Venezuela currently, which means this is scalable. This is something that you can scale rapidly. So we will see the first offtake rights from this deal over the next several months. Not going to put too fine a timeline on it while this continues to develop.
10: Was it an open process? Because if not, many people will say that looks a lot like crony capitalism.
11: Well, I mean, what we're talking about is a proven operator that was looking for partners and has chosen to partner with the United States. This is a private company that was looking for partners, and the United States is a partner it chose to partner with. So that's what happened here. That's what we're looking at. So, in fact, what we're talking about is a great benefit for the American people. And we're continuing to see a variety of different oil companies announcing expansion of operations in Venezuela, which I think reinforces how much of a game-changing deal this is, the fact that new model has been established to allow for private development of these fields and better production.
10: What evidence is there that the company led by this businessman, very wealthy businessman Alejandro Betancourt, is a proven operator? Many Venezuelans would point to the fact that he was given contracts to build new power plants in Venezuela, and that ever since, Venezuela has still been plagued by blackouts. Where is the proof that he can get this job done?
11: Well, North American Blue Energy Partners is currently operating in terms of producing oil in Venezuela. That's where you get the proven operator, which means this is scalable. I do want to stress again the importance of the highest levels of U.S. governance auditing, making sure this deal will be implemented the way that it should be.
10: Yeah, I know.
11: This is an operator. Yeah, so what I'm saying in terms of proven operator is currently the company produces something around 250,000 barrels of oil a day out of Venezuela.
10: A former senior executive at the Venezuelan oil company said that the firm, North American Blue Energy Partners, doesn't have the capability, doesn't have the technical know-how to get some of these oil fields, which require a huge amount of investment, a huge amount of work, to get going. So who is going to do that hard work?
11: Well, another part of the benefit of this deal is we expect about $100 billion to be invested in the Venezuelan economy as part of this. We are going to see increased investment. We also have seen other companies announce their own investment into Venezuelan oil fields. So we are seeing that investment already happening. I think that point you're making actually points to a benefit of this deal. And again, a deal only President Trump could have accomplished in terms of a win-win-win across the board.
10: Isn't the Trump administration essentially doing business with the Maduro regime, but without Maduro at the top? I mean, nothing has really changed apart from the fact that it's been decapitated.
11: Nothing has changed. That's a ridiculous thing to say.
10: Is it?
11: Think of where we are. It is entirely, and I'm about to explain to you why. Think of where we were 9 months ago. Oil fields operated by Maduro and his cronies. Now we have oil fields and announced investment of private enterprise developing this, a new deal. We have talks ongoing between the National Assembly from 2015 and the interim authorities. We're seeing the release of political prisoners. Of course, there is much work to do.
10: Why not hold those elections first and then go through this process once a government with genuine democratic legitimacy is in place? And wouldn't that also encourage investors who would be able to say, look, we have confidence in this government, we have confidence in its durability, and therefore we have the confidence to start putting our money into the country?
11: Well, two things on this. First is we want to make sure that Venezuela and the government that will be coming into Venezuela has revenues in place where they can have that reconstruction happening. The second point quickly is that our goal is not just one election, it's enduring elections. It's an enduring republic. In order to have an election, you need election infrastructure you can trust. You need opposition leaders that are able to organize. You need a free press. You need all of those things operating in order to have a successful election, and we're working on all of those.
10: The woman who most Venezuelans, a large majority of Venezuelans, regard as their legitimate leader, Maria Corina Machado, she doesn't like this deal. She says Venezuela needs political stability, democracy, transparency before Venezuela's oil assets are sold off. She's right, isn't she?
11: Essentially, our goal here is to make sure there's a process in place where a government that comes in has not inherited a failed state, has revenue in place where they can do what they need to do to help the Venezuelan people, and also make sure we have elections, a process in place where the Venezuelan people have elections, that it's not just one election, it's enduring elections.
10: Well, there was a process, election. And then Maduro stole that election. No one's in any doubt what the outcome will be.
11: No, you're actually kind of making my point for me with that example. You just actually made my point in terms of there was an election that was not legitimate. We need a legitimate election. And to have a legitimate election, you need a process in place that includes opposition parties, that includes a free media, that includes election infrastructure that you can trust. We are working on all of those things. So the point you just made actually makes the point that I'm saying here, which these things had to happen in tandem.
10: Except that by doing this deal, doesn't it entrench the interim government that's there in place at the moment and entrench Delcy Rodriguez, who was, after all, Nicolas Maduro's deputy, entrench her power?
11: The deal that the United States is making is with a private company. And importantly, what this is a new model. That's why I keep on stressing the point before about Maduro and his cronies with these oil fields. They were pocketing this revenue. That is no longer happening. So this actually helps further the democratic process. By having a model in place that a government that comes in can have these tax royalties, can have this revenue, and a model of an oil field and oil infrastructure that's already producing revenue for the Venezuelan people, that is vastly different than what existed just under a year ago.
10: And that was Tommy Pigott, spokesperson for the U.S. State Department, speaking to me about that deal signed in Caracas on Wednesday between the U.S. And the interim Venezuelan government. 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
7: And you're listening to Red River Radio, and we're in the first day of our fall pledge drive. Once again, I'm Renee Morin, and I'm on the air with Susie Lauer from Nacogdoches, Texas. Hey, Susie, how are you now?
8: I'm fine. Anyway, I'm just looking at all the new stuff that you have here. I love socks, even though I don't... Well, I wear socks, but I don't wear socks like these. But they're neat, you know. They're retro radio socks, and they have all kinds of little radios when I was growing up, you know. You saw stuff like this. But anyway, that's something that you can get with your pledge. And Renee, how much?
7: Yeah, so for a $100 pledge, you can get a pair of the what we call the retro radio socks. They're a nice pair of red and black and gray socks. They have radios all over them. They're really, really cute. And you can either give that $100 pledge in full or break it into payments of $8 per month and become a sustaining member. Or for a $150 pledge, you can actually take two pairs of socks. You can have a pair and share a pair with someone.
8: Well, you know, on my way over, I was just I'm listening to a lot of the news programs, and of course, I'm kind of a public policy wonk, you know. I really like that. But what I just love is the, in a nutshell thing, you get both sides of whatever issue. You know the information is accurate. Have you ever tried surfing the web for your news? It's awful. It's just awful. It takes forever, and then you don't know whether it's accurate or not accurate. Especially, and that's getting worse and worse. So I'll tell you what, it's worth so much, you know, at least $100 if you pledge for something, whatever, just to get really accurate, wonderful news that's available to you as quickly and efficiently. Mm-hmm. It's amazing.
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12: Why is it dangerous?
10: She also said she used to be afraid of public speaking when she first started out.
12: A speech teacher once told me that since I had first been a dancer and then been a writer, I had chosen my professions because I didn't want to talk. And some of that may be genderized because women sometimes tend to feel an open-mouthed flight of fear before audiences even more than men. But I certainly devoted much of my life to avoiding it. It was only my inability to publish what I wanted to about the explosion and excitement of the women's movement and my profoundly disinterested editors that I'd been freelancing for that made me desperate enough to think, all right, the only way I can report on this is to speak to the campuses who are inviting me. But I absolutely could not do it by myself, so I asked a friend who I thought would fill in knowledge I didn't have and vice versa, because she was running a child care center, had children herself. She is black, I am white, but most importantly, she was fearless. So we began to speak together. There's a saying.

0: happens in a room when we are in the same space, when we can see, touch, feel, use all our five senses to understand each other, to empathize with each other, absolutely cannot happen on a printed page, much as I love the printed page, and cannot happen on a screen either. So, it caused me to discover something I never otherwise would have known.
1: Somewhat looking back on her decades campaigning and organizing, does she think she'd achieved?
0: You know, I can't know that. I think it's really for other people to say where I might have said something or been something or written something or organized something that they found changeful. It's my job to do my best. You know, I think it's all of our jobs to do our best. I think we worry too much about what we should do, and we don't think enough about doing everything we can do.
1: Gloria Steinem speaking to the BBC, and we will, as I said earlier, be returning to this story a little later. Now, the Sharpeville Massacre of 1960 was one of the defining moments in the fight against white minority rule in South Africa. It was also one of the darkest. 69 people were killed when police opened fire on a demonstration against racist laws preventing freedom of movement. Well, now more than six decades on, survivors and relatives of those killed are suing the South African government over its failure to repeal an apartheid-era law that's preventing them from seeking justice and compensation, as Phumza Fikelane now reports.
2: Heaps of rubbish are piling up around the township, and many young people of university-going age are sitting idle on street corners. It scarcely looks like the home of a historic fight against apartheid laws. We're in Sharpeville, south of Johannesburg. It's a township slowly crumbling. Here, on the 21st of March in 1960, at least 69 people were killed by state police while demonstrating against the racist apartheid regime. Abraham Mofokeng was only 20 years old at the time and still bears the scars of that day. A bullet is still lodged in his spine, and he has a gentle limp from a gunshot to the leg.
3: The life we were living under apartheid was a life of oppression. If you were from Sharpeville, you could not go outside its vicinity without a pass. We ended up planning to march to the police station in the morning. Then there was some friction between us and the police, and we saw a stone being thrown into the police station. All hell broke loose. That is when they started shooting.
2: He and more than 200 people were injured, and recent estimates by South African researchers say the number of those who died from that incident could be as much as 91. Another survivor, Lazarus Mokgotsi, now 90 years old, takes me to the cemetery where most of those who died are buried. Their graves form one long row. There's even a 12-year-old. He tells me he needs time to compose himself, his eyes filling with tears.
4: We heard gunshots coming from behind us. We hid inside the store, peeping to see what was happening outside. People were lying on the ground. When we looked out again, we saw that some were trying to get up, but the police were just shooting at them. Others were using machetes to strike the heads of people who were still moving.
2: The Indemnity Act 61, passed by the apartheid government in the aftermath of the shooting, protected the police from having any criminal charges or civil claims made against them by victims or their relatives. That law remains in the country's statute books. Now, South Africa's Lawyers for Human Rights, a local NGO, alongside UK-based firm Lee Day, are bringing a court action to have that law repealed.
5: What the community is looking for is basically reparations that could enable their healing.
2: One of the lawyers on the case, Sharnay Tracy, explains.
5: The community has also expressed that Sharpeville is a forgotten community. They feel that South Africa and the government are quick to celebrate what happened on the day and the aftermath of all of that, but nothing real has been done to assist their healing.
2: Part of their court application includes getting a class action certified. If approved, this means that for the first time, dozens of victims could collectively sue the state and possibly even have criminal

0: criminal charges brought against the perpetrators. The government told the BBC it has supported apartheid victims over the years and will continue to do so, but does not oppose survivors and families pursuing legal remedies. For many in the community of Sharpeville, the scars of the past remain, and so people here hope that restitution will help heal decades of lingering trauma. Abraham Mukhotsi again.
1: It would make us very happy. At the end of the day, apartheid is dead and buried. A win would bring complete healing, not just for us, but for future generations as well.
0: It may be months, even years, before the case is finalized, but for the first time in a long time, many of the survivors say they have something to look forward to.
2: That was the BBC's Phumzo Fihlani reporting there from South Africa. You're listening to NewsHour. Do stay with us. Lots more to come.
3: And this is Renee Moran, and you're listening to BBC on Red River Radio on the first day of the Fall Pledge Drive. And once again, I'm in the studio with Susie Lauer. Susie, you have someone to thank, I believe.
4: Yes, I do. Myself, for one.
3: Yes, thank you so much, Susie, for making your contribution of support. 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
4: I've always said I'm an appreciator. I really appreciate good when things are good, when people do a good job, you know, this kind of thing. And so I'm glad to do it. I think people take things for granted much too much. But that's why I was thinking about this day sponsorship again. I'm kind of going on and on about that. Mm-hmm. But I think that's another opportunity you can take when you can appreciate. For instance, I have a teacher in music theory, and she's so good. And I did give her a gift card, you know. But if I had thought about it, I would have just talked about her, you know, about what a good teaching job she does. You know, I think our teachers are so undervalued. So in addition to birthdays and, you know, the usual, I think it would be wonderful to do a day sponsorship telling what somebody has meant to you and to the community, you know, what how they contribute. Because I think people take all this for granted, and you really can't. Good people are hard to find, and when you do find them, they need praise.
3: That's right, and I think that's a wonderful way to use a day sponsor, absolutely, to show your appreciation for someone in the community. That's an amazing way to use it. So you can do that by taking the day sponsor for a $150 contribution. We have a team of volunteers waiting to take your call at 1-800-552-8502, or you can go online at redriverradio.org and make your contribution of support, or on the Red River Radio app. And you can either make that contribution in full, or for the $150 contribution, you could break that down into payments of $13 per month. You can become a sustaining member and just keep sustaining with that $13 a month pledge. And we'll just continue that until you tell us to stop. And that way you don't have to, you know, think about renewing.
4: That's right. No, it's very handy. And you get, you can be in the drawings if you call in and, you know, and be included in the drawings, whatever. What I do is I just make an additional donation because I'm only giving $25 a month, which, you know, so I think.
3: That's amazing, Susie.
4: No,
3: that
4: it's
3: definitely
4: not.
3: Sustains. It does, because every contribution helps, and the sustaining contributions really help because we can count on that.
4: You can count on the money, that's right. And I have somebody else to thank, I believe.
3: Yes.
4: Her name is Autumn Rath, and she's from San Francisco, California. And I don't know whether
3: Autumn.
4: She lives here now or what, but Autumn, thank you so very, very much for...
3: Thank you for listening, Autumn.
4: Yes. And I heard the telephones ring, so I'm hoping we get some more people because we do need to get to $15,000, but I think we have passed the $11,000 mark, so...
3: We have passed $11,000.
4: Oh, and we have a match, too, during this session. So it'll double your money, so this is a great time to call in. And
3: that's right.
4: I'll just appreciate it so much.
3: A lot of people wait for a match because it helps double their contributions.
4: Oh, I do. When anybody sends me and asks me for money, you know, and these days some of the political things going on. I had a mass it was 10 times or something the other day.
3: We have wonderful people who, put up those contributions to help challenge others to give. And in doing so, it does increase your contribution of support. And we can't get that money unless you make your contribution. So we thank you for doing that right now by calling 1-800-552-8502. And every little bit helps. You can make a contribution of $35 and take the Hill Country Winery Getaways book, or $50 and you can get a Texas A to Z coloring book, or at $100 we have our new Red River Radio Curiosity mug. It says fueled by coffee, curiosity, and public radio. That's right. That's what fuels my day. Is that what fuels yours, Susie?
4: Yeah, well, I have to have my coffee in the morning, that's for sure. The curiosity never seems to go away, and public radio does a really good job of feeding your curiosity. I just can't emphasize how important it is to keep learning. So many of my friends are getting dementia and this kind of thing, and I think it's just not going to happen. It doesn't happen when you just keep learning.
3: And that's right. Keep the mind sharp.
4: Right, mm-hmm. Yeah. And I'm always curious. Curiosity really helps.
3: It does. All right, we're going to take you back to the BBC now, but make that contribution of support and take that curiosity mug at 1-800-552-8502.
1: Remember, not only the story told by Biotapestry, but also the tale of two countries, which after centuries of shared history, choose to forge a bond as close as the threads of this thousand-year-old embroidery.
5: A loan to Britain was first requested back in 1931. Nearly 100 years on, it was pushed through, to the opposition of some, by the French president, who is believed to have wanted a reset in Anglo-French relations after Brexit. King Charles reminded guests that Windsor Castle was built by William the Conqueror and echoed the warm words about the two countries' shared history, adding a joke about the tapestry's heritage.
6: Commissioned in Normandy, yet most likely to have been embroidered in Canterbury by English craftspeople. The Bayeux tapestry, or the Canterbury embroidery, as it might just have been called, recounts a conflict. Yet here it is today, nearly 1,000 years later, as a precious symbol of trust, at a time when trust seems sadly to be in short supply between nations.
5: The 58 scenes embroidered on linen are a medieval blockbuster about the build-up to 1066, a defining moment in English history.
2: Katie Razzle, the BBC's culture editor, reporting there from the British Museum. This is the BBC in London. You're listening to NewsHour, and I'm James Menendez. There was a warning today from the UN's World Meteorological Organization, or WMO, that a supercharged El Niño weather system could cause huge damage to lives and livelihoods all over the world. The agency said this year's El Niño, which causes temperatures to rise in the Pacific Ocean, may become the strongest for more than 70 years. The WMO Secretary General is Professor Celeste Saulo. She told the BBC that governments around the world needed to be prepared for much more extreme weather.
7: If you expect droughts, you can prepare in advance and plant seeds that are resistant to droughts. If you expect floods, you can do exactly the opposite. But these are decisions that it's not for an individual to take. But what I would like to just emphasize is that because we live in a globalized world with a globalized economy, this El Niño will affect the food that you take every day, the water you have access to, and the prices you pay for everything. And that is why we are not only warning, but calling to action in advance.
2: Well, it's already been felt in Indonesia, where the extra heat has led to some regions having had no rain for months. And that's exacerbating wildfires, which are now spreading a toxic haze across a large swathe of Southeast Asia. The BBC's Lestia Kertopati is in the capital, Jakarta, and has been telling me more.
8: The wildfires in Indonesia have burned for weeks now. It begins in the late July, and then it continued throughout August and still burning until now. The epicenter of the fire is in the island of Sumatra and also in Borneo, which is in Indonesia we call Kalimantan. And the two provinces that have the highest hotspot throughout Indonesia is Central Kalimantan and West Kalimantan. Both of the provinces have like more than thousands of hotspots. Because the huge amount of wildfires that happened, the haze has been transboundary to Malaysia, Brunei, and even to Philippines.
2: Right, so it's been spreading all over the region. I mean, is it right to say there are fires every year? In which case, are these much worse, and how much worse are they?
8: The worst wildfires that Indonesia had is in 1997 and 1998, but it got a little bit worse in 2015, this year. The land fires happen really, really rapidly, triggered by El Nino, which makes everything really dry.
2: Yeah. So, as you say, it's been very, very dry. I mean, has there been any rain at all in those provinces that you talked about?
8: No, there has been no rain in the last few months. Even, you know, the biggest river in the island, it's dried up in some parts of the river.
2: Are these all wildfires, or are some of them fires that have been started by people burning agricultural land?
8: The Indonesian government has been calling 20 entities, 20 companies. They found out that this corporation conduct a land clearing by slash and burn, which is it's illegal in Indonesia. So you can say it's a deliberate fires that spread out really quickly and also being triggered by El Nino.
2: Yeah. So that's the situation. Let's talk about the impact it's having on people, because it is having some severe effects on people's health, isn't it?
8: Yeah, it does. It affected more than 5 million people. Also more than 50,000 people now in treatment because of the difficulty of breathing and respiratory illness, especially for the sensitive groups like elderly and also children.
2: And so what? Have schools been closed some of the time? Presumably hospitals are full of people with breathing problems?
8: School's been closed for 10 to 12 days now. In the morning, the haze is really, really thick. You can only see like 1 and 2 meters ahead. Even though you put like N95 mask, you can still feel the smoke inside your throat.
2: I mean, what sort of other things are people doing to try and protect themselves? Because we're always told in these situations, you know, you need to stay indoors. But presumably, the smoke is so thick that it's getting into people's houses as well, right?
8: Yeah, that's true. We talked to some of the residents in South Kalimantan, and she said that even though she tried to cover the windows and doors with cloth, because the haze is really thick, it still got seeped in into her house. So she's really, really scared that her children, she has 3-year-old children, because a lot of children now have respiratory problems.
2: And so what are the prospects for the coming weeks? Because my understanding is that, well, for Indonesia anyway, that September's the peak month for El Nino. So I guess this is the height of the crisis, isn't it?
8: Yeah, even our forest ministry said that September this month will be the peak of the dry season. So they really try to put out the fire with everything they got. And even some people, you know, in the area that affected by land fires, they have this in Indonesia, we call it Salat Istiqo, or like the prayer of calling for the rain as another, you know, measure to help in relieving this dry season.
2: The BBC's Lesia Kartopati in Jakarta. It's not, though, just El Nino fanning the flames of the fires. Many of them start, according to environmental groups and others, when companies use fire to clear land for agriculture. At the same time, firms have been draining Indonesia's ancient peatlands to grow crops. Usually a dark, wet mulch, the dried-out peat is extremely combustible, and when it does burn, releases huge amounts of carbon dioxide. Some are calling them carbon bombs. Well, Susan Page is a professor of geography and environment at the University of Leicester in the UK.
9: The ones that we're most concerned about are the peatlands and any forest or other vegetation that they support. And the reason why we're really concerned about the peatlands is because they store a vast amount of carbon. And if those peatlands go on fire, that carbon is emitted directly into the atmosphere. And they're, as a result, contributing to global warming. Indonesia has about a third of all tropical peat in the world. That carbon has accumulated over millennia. Most of these fires are actually burning in the peat itself. They're not surface fires. They're burning at or just below the ground surface and consuming the peat. And as a result of that, they are also very difficult to control and very difficult to extinguish.
2: When people think about peatlands, perhaps they might think of peat bogs, something very wet, waterlogged. How come then this peat is burning? What's happened to it to allow it to burn?
9: So in their natural condition, these peatlands in Southeast Asia are super wet. They're covered in a type of rainforest called tropical peat swamp forest. And those natural systems are waterlogged. They have very high water levels and the vegetation itself is kept humid as a result. So actually in a natural condition, they are at very, very low risk of combustion. But the problem has been that over the last 25 years, the decision has been made to drain peatlands so that what we might call dryland crops can be grown. Those are a range of crops, plantations drained, particularly, for example, for oil palm, growing oil palm. And once you drain the peatlands, and you may be draining the peat down to depths of half a metre or a metre, then that upper peat is then being dried out. Combined with the drought, that means that these peatlands are super vulnerable to combustion, to being set on fire.
2: Did those who took the decision to allow the peatlands to be drained for agriculture, were they warned of the dangers of doing that?
9: Informally, yes, before some of the big drainage schemes started in the mid-1990s. But I think the big warning came from when we had a very strong El Nino event in 97 and 98. And that was when we saw the first really extensive peatland fire. So a large area of peatland had been drained in central Kalimantan as a result of that drainage. And combined with the drought that came with the El Nino, there were huge areas of land that were burnt at that time. And so the warning was there. The warning was there, you know, whatever that was, 25 years ago, that draining peatlands can lead to really significant risk of fire. And those peatland fires in 1997-98 led to really globally significant carbon emissions to the atmosphere. So we estimated anywhere between 1 and 2.5 billion tons of carbon were emitted at that time. During the late 1990s, that was the equivalent of 13 to 40% of total global carbon emissions from fossil fuel consumption at that time.
2: A vast amount of carbon released.
9: Yes, absolutely vast. Those fires were so extensive and emitted so much carbon that it was picked up as a spike on the Mauna Loa record in Hawaii. So the observatory on Mauna Loa that records atmospheric carbon dioxide concentration, you can see the consequence of those fires. So a truly global impact. And so that was the warning, really. If you carry on draining peatlands and if you don't have adequate water management on those peatlands, then whenever you have the next strong drought period, there's a greatly enhanced risk of fire.
2: That was peatland expert Professor Susan Page. Now, two probes sent to explore the planet Mercury have detached from the spacecraft which has carried them from Earth, carried them since liftoff in 2018. That's almost 8 years ago. Susie Imber is Professor of Planetary Science, also from Leicester University in the UK. She's on the team that built an instrument on board one of the two spacecraft, and she told NewsHour what that instrument will measure, and first, about that epic journey.
10: Mercury is incredibly difficult to get to, much harder to get to Mercury than to the outer solar system, actually. And that's because you're sort of falling towards the sun, and you want to end up in the same place, moving in the same direction as Mercury, so you can be captured by its very weak gravitational field. And that means that you have to do these laps of the solar system, sort of gradually spiraling towards where Mercury is, until this moment, really, over the next few months, we detach from this transfer module, and then gradually we end up in our final orbits around the planet itself. It's also the incredible radiation environment and the thermal stress on your spacecraft, as Mercury is incredibly hot. So yeah, those challenges are quite difficult to overcome. But we've built one of the 11 instruments on board the European Space Agency spacecraft, and our X-ray spectrometer is going to show us what the surface is made of. So for the first time, we'll get incredible resolution data back as to what Mercury is made of itself. And we'll also be looking at Mercury's aurora, which we see in X-rays. So we're hoping to get some data back over the next few months that will allow us to begin both of those scientific investigations.
2: Susie Imber, who's Professor of Planetary Science at Leicester University, on that mission to Mercury and those instruments. She was part of the team that built one of those on board one of those probes. You're listening to NewsHour from the BBC World Service.

0: And once again, you're listening to BBC on Red River Radio, and we are in our fall pledge drive. And I'm joined by the wonderful Susie Lauer from Nacogdoches, Texas.
1: Oh, I hope you still think I'm wonderful by the time I leave.
0: I always think you're wonderful.
1: Thank you.
0: Susie, we have quite a few people to thank right now.
1: Yes, we do, and I'm very excited about it, yeah. The first one is named William Doher.
0: I think it might be Dosher.
1: Dosher from Shreveport. And it just made me sit up straight because he said, because facts matter. Well, I just happened to be wearing my because facts matter t-shirt today. So, William, that was a wonderful thing to say. And
0: right.
1: I hope you have your because facts matter t-shirt too. But it's really true. And that's why we value Red River Radio so, so much, is because we do get facts and we get accurate facts and we get checked facts. And so we get the truth from Red River Radio. And then I want to thank Cliff and Julie Shackelford. I hope you're going to the Audubon picnic today. I don't get to go. But anyway, Cliff, we appreciate you so much. As you know, he knows so much about birds, and he helps our Audubon Club so much. He gives special little lectures on birds and how to identify them and everything. And every time I send him a picture, he's kind enough to tell me what he thinks it might be.
0: Yeah. Cliff, of course, the host of Bird Calls right here on Red River Radio.
1: He does, and he does such a good job. And he does such a good job that what I need to do is get this Bird Calls t-shirt. I mean, he has a mug, too, which is okay, but I have lots of mugs. But I don't have a Bird Calls t-shirt, and it's really pretty. So if I were you, I think it would be a good idea to call and ask for that Bird Calls t-shirt, because you'll never see another one like that. It has a beautiful cardinal on the front. And tell me what kind of pledge is for that. Let's see.
0: So our Bird Calls, you mentioned the mug, too. So I'm just going to go ahead
1: and tell you
0: that if you want to make a $200 donation, you can take the Bird Calls t-shirt and get a mug along with that, the Bird Calls t-shirt and mug combo. Or you can take the Bird Calls mug at $100, or you can take the Bird Calls t-shirt at $120. But you can break those contributions down into monthly installments.
1: That's right. And you'll never miss it. You know, when you're a sustainer and you break it up into monthly installments, it's like it's nothing. And it's worth so much. Plus the fact that the Bird Calls program is excellent. I don't know anybody else. You know, maybe around Cornell University or someplace, does somebody come in and tell you so much about, you know, you can ask questions about birds. And I've heard them feel all these crazy, you know, some of them are interesting, very interesting questions. I would have trouble with it, but Cliff manages to do it. He really knows his stuff. So we're very fortunate to have Cliff.
0: We really are.
1: Yeah. And Julie is wonderful. Julie's wonderful. I love her. So thank you so, so much for your contribution. And I'm trying to keep Red River Radio on air, and so are you. Another one. Where did it go? Doris Daniel.
0: Yes.
1: Doris.
0: I was going to scroll it for you if you couldn't see it.
1: Doris is one of those people who never misses a pledge. I mean, Doris, you are so great. You know, she's just so... She's another one who really appreciates good things, you know. And she doesn't forget either, man. She contributes every time we have a pledge drive. And Doris, thank goodness you're around. I just love it. So thank you so much. And let's see. I guess that's all for now.
0: We have one more. We have Bennett Prestridge.
1: Oh,
0: Bennett,
1: yes.
0: Prestridge from Shreveport.
1: Thank you
0: so much, Bennett.
1: Bennett,
0: you helped put us over $12,000.
1: That's really great.
0: Yeah. So if you're listening right now and you want to make your contribution of support, call 1-800-552-8502. 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
2: But also, you know, the founding of Ms. Magazine was an extraordinary moment in the contemporary feminist movement. And it has made such a difference in so many ways, not only in individual women's lives. Often a woman would pick up, or a girl, pick up a copy of Ms. for the first time and begin reading it and think to herself, it turns out I'm not the only one who feels out of place, who feels something isn't right. I can't understand why I was denied an opportunity for education or for work because of my sex. And her work is continuing to this very day. Ms. Magazine is continuing to cover all of the current issues of our times through a feminist lens, which all too often is not in the mainstream media. People understand how important this coverage is for understanding the world.
3: And she came back to help the magazine out when it ran into trouble, didn't she?
2: She rescued Ms. Magazine so many times, and ultimately coming to us in 2001, telling us that she always wanted Ms. to be in a nonprofit feminist movement-oriented organization. And we decided to rise to the challenge, understanding just how important Ms. was to not only the movement, but to individual women, not only here in the U.S., but all over the world. So she stayed with us ever since 2001 in an advisory role, always helping us to figure out when we ran into a roadblock in some way or another, and always agreeing to write or to be interviewed and to help in any way she could. Really an extraordinary contribution to this movement, in addition to the magazine.
3: How comfortable was she being, for many, a figurehead of the feminist movement, do you think?
2: She always pointed to others. Whenever someone would say, you know, you're the leader, she would say, wait, let me introduce these activists, young and old and all over the country and all over the world, who are working every day to improve women's lives. And she often said, you know, that she wasn't interested in passing her torch. She wanted to use her torch to light other torches. And she did that throughout her life, all the way until these last few months, always remembering that she could inspire the kind of organizing that the movement requires going forward. And as Zainab was saying, she never despaired, you know, knowing that there would be setbacks. She fought on, and she always encouraged us to view the backlash as, you know, what would happen when we made forward progress, to think about the progress we had made and then to go on fighting.
3: Yes, because, of course, some of the gains have been eroded in recent years. I'm thinking, of course, about abortion rights. I mean, what did she feel about that? Did she stay positive?
2: She stayed positive only because she knew this movement would find a way around the setback, around the restrictions. And indeed, feminists have, through the distribution of the abortion pill in this country. It means that women, even in states that now ban abortion, can gain access. It's not a perfect solution, but it is partway there. And she always, always knew that we ultimately would be included in this Constitution here in this country, and always championed the Equal Rights Amendment. And that is how ultimately we are going to regain the rights that we have lost. And as we make up that ground, we're going to keep pushing forward as well.
3: And that, just briefly, I mean, is that her legacy? Even if it's the occasional step back, it's two steps forward.
2: Absolutely. And never to give up. Just never give up, because if you do, we stop making forward progress. And she was always willing to march and to rally and to write and to meet and to gather. And that was a tremendous power that she had.
3: Kathy Spiller, executive editor of Ms., the magazine that Gloria Steinem co-founded in the early 1970s. That just about brings us to the end of this edition of News Hour. Don't forget, you can keep up to date with all our latest stories on our website, bbc.com/news. But from me and the rest of the team here in London, thanks so much for listening. Until the next time, bye-bye.
0: 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And we're in our Red River Radio Fall Plus Drive. Once again, I have Susie Lauer here in the booth all the way from Nacogdoches, and she's joining us on the air today.
1: Yes.
0: So, Susie, I love that, like you were talking about a moment ago, that you wore your Because the Facts Matter t-shirt.
1: Yes.
0: Because
1: yes.
0: Just like you, I think that's one thing that Red River Radio does best, delivers the facts.
1: Oh, they do. I mean, and it's really hard to get these days. I've talked about this before, but it's hard to separate what's true and what's not. People keep showing me pictures of birds and amazing things that they do. And I say, I don't think that's a real picture. I've never seen a bird do that. So we all have to stick to what we know, you know. And the New York Times is great, but you know, plow through that thing. I used to get that every Sunday, and it takes you forever to read it, you know. And I do get notices online from the New York Times, you know, so I get some of it. But Red River Radio is just so much more efficient in a nutshell. But what I really like about Red River Radio is you get both sides. And that's so rare these days. And I'm a Libra, so I'm a scales.
0: Oh, yes. Balance,
1: yeah,
0: and justice.
1: Yeah, I really love to hear both sides. I really want to know why people feel the way they do. And Red River Radio in their interviews cover that a lot, especially in All Things Considered, that kind of show. So it really speaks to some of the reasoning behind why people think what they think. And I really appreciate that.
0: And because you believe, like Susie, and like I do, that facts matter and that Red River Radio provides trusted news and sources like the BBC and All Things Considered, make your contribution of support right now at 1-800-552-8502. 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
1: Yay.
4: To each one individually, Glancy's attorney says one juror appears to be causing a deadlock, and the defense asked for that juror to be removed. The judge has refused. Glancy's attorneys argue she was suffering from postpartum psychosis when she killed the children. Deliberations resume tomorrow. Vice President Vance says he can't give a timeline for when the U.S. war with Iran will end, and he says the next steps are up to the Iranians. NPR's Emily Fang has more.
5: Asked whether the Iran war would be over by the midterms, the first week of November, the vice president disputed whether the conflict is really a war and continued.
6: I think the reality is I don't know the answer to that question. You would have to ask the Iranians. When will the Iranians shooting at ships stop having an effect on world energy markets? And the answer is it has less effect day by day.
5: Earlier this week, Iran's president said his country is willing to go back to a ceasefire it reached with the U.S. in June if the Trump administration is willing to do so as well. But Vance said the U.S. is not talking to Iran and not looking to start negotiations until Iran stops shooting at vessels. Emily Fang, NPR News, The White House.
4: The Treasury Department is proposing a new rule that would take away tax-exempt status from schools and colleges that offer any race-based preferences. As NPR's Janaki Mehta reports, it's another escalation in the Trump administration's efforts to reshape diversity in education.
7: In his announcement of the proposed regulations, Treasury Secretary Scott Bessent said, quote, schools rebranding race-based preferences as equitable, inclusive, or diversity-enhancing does not change their discriminatory nature. A law in place since 1909 has excused most colleges and universities from paying certain taxes so long as they serve the public interest. Now, the administration is saying if a school shows preference towards minority students based on race, they are discriminatory and would no longer qualify for tax-exempt status. The administration says up to 18,000 private schools, colleges, and other institutions would be affected by the rule if it becomes final and takes effect next year. Janaki Mehta, NPR News.
4: Feminist icon Gloria Steinem, one of the most visible symbols of the women's movement in the 60s and 70s, has died. She advocated for women's rights, spearheading progress toward equality, both at home and in the workplace, and she fought for abortion rights. Steinem started out as a journalist and went undercover to expose conditions inside New York's Playboy Club in 1963. She was also a co-founder of the feminist magazine Ms. She was 92. This is NPR. The Colorado Peaches softball team is celebrating its 35th anniversary this year. It's made up of women in their 60s to their 90s. Emma Vandendyne of member station KUNC reports the team is one of the oldest women's softball squads in the country.
8: The Colorado Peaches was created by a former physical education teacher in her 60s that wanted to play softball again. Now the team meets every Tuesday to practice. And they even traveled to compete at games in New Mexico and Utah. 92-year-old Barbara Johnson, the oldest member, has been playing second base for the team for the last 5 years.
9: At this age, you've got to keep this body going all the time, otherwise it stiffens up on you. And so Peaches is the ideal thing.
8: Johnson adds that age, just like the 24 on her jersey, is just a number. It's what you do with that number that counts. For NPR News, I'm Emma Vandenhinde in Lakewood, Colorado.
4: Longtime Fox News anchor Maria Bartiromo is out at the network. Fox executives thanked her for her 12 and a half years at the company, but they didn't say why she suddenly left. Bartiromo has been a staunch supporter of President Trump, helping to spread unfounded theories of election fraud. Her on-air comments figured prominently in a defamation suit against Fox by the voting tech company Dominion Voting Systems. Fox settled for more than $767 million. She also figures heavily in a second multi-billion dollar defamation suit by a voting software company. I'm Janine Herbst, and you're listening to NPR News from Washington.
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0: 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I'm Scott Detrow in Washington.
1: And I'm Elsa Chang in Culver City, California. Jurors are still deliberating in the trial of Lindsay Clancy. She's the mother in Massachusetts who's charged with murdering her three children. The jury has spent 6 days trying to reach consensus and will try again tomorrow. But there was a bit of ruckus in court today. Deborah Becker from member station WBUR has been covering this trial in Plymouth, Massachusetts, and joins us now. Hi, Deborah.
2: Hello.
1: Okay, so what happened in the courtroom today?
2: Well, at about 3 o'clock Eastern time this afternoon, we got word that there was a note from the jury. Mm-hmm. Judge William Sullivan convened court and questioned each of the 12 jurors individually under oath. He then had a sidebar with both the prosecutors and Clancy's defense attorney, Kevin Reddington. Now, Reddington appeared angry because we can't hear any of this. He brings Clancy up to the sidebar in her wheelchair so the jurors faced her while they were being questioned. The judge then called in the entire jury, read them further instructions about reasonable doubt, and the jury went back to deliberate, and then they were sent home about a half hour later.
1: Huh. What do you think that was all about?
2: Well, it was confusing, but Reddington got up and said one juror was a holdout toward reaching a verdict. He said that note from the jury was that one of the 12 jurors was not following the law. And Reddington asked the judge to substitute in an alternate juror.
3: I request that we have further inquiry. My motion is to remove this juror that refuses to listen to your instruction on reasonable doubt.
2: But then prosecutor Jennifer Sprague said it's not clear really what one holdout means. And she said the court shouldn't be getting involved.
4: We have the note from the jury. There's no way to determine what the deliberations are, who's correct, who's incorrect, nor should we attempt to.
1: Wait, so what was the judge's response to that?
2: So Judge Sullivan said it's a sensitive situation, but he refused to put in an alternate juror.
5: I don't feel that it is proper for me to side with one side or the other of the deliberations. I don't feel it's appropriate for me to say I agree with one juror or 11.
2: And I have to say, the judge looked visibly irritated in his comments to the jury. He spoke kind of firmly and reminded them of the meaning of the phrase beyond a reasonable doubt and said if there is doubt, then the defendant must be acquitted.
1: So interesting. What was the mood like in the courtroom during this entire episode?
2: Well, it's tense. A lot more spectators arrived this afternoon, presumably believing that there would be a verdict. Some people had not even come to watch the trial before, and there were so many people that the court officers had to turn some away because they couldn't all fit in the courtroom. A lot of media people here and others regularly attending the trial really just appear fatigued and nerves are frayed.
1: Yeah, it feels like tensions are building because all of this comes after the jury said that they were deadlocked twice at this point, which seems to suggest that they're really struggling here, right?
2: Right. They did report Tuesday and Wednesday they were deadlocked. The judge told them to keep trying. He also issued formal legal instructions urging them to keep going. But because they've been going so long, it might suggest that they're kind of close. And the decision before the jury is complicated. It's not just guilty or not guilty. They have to decide several crimes, murder, second-degree murder, manslaughter, or not guilty because of her mental health.
1: Right. And explain how much longer could this theoretically go on? Like, why might the judge be reluctant to call a mistrial?
2: Probably not much longer. Judge just urged the jury to continue. And if they report back they can't reach consensus, then it's likely there would be a mistrial.
1: That is Deborah Becker of WBUR. Thank you, Deborah.
2: You're welcome.
0: Federal prosecutors have charged an ICE officer in connection with the non-fatal shooting of a Venezuelan man in Minnesota in January. This is a notable moment of potential accountability for ICE. The shooting was one of several that involved immigration officers during the Trump administration's crackdown in Minneapolis at the start of the year. NPR Justice correspondent Ryan Lucas is covering this and joins me now. Hey, Ryan.
6: Hi, Scott.
0: Tell me more about the defendant and about the charges.
6: Well, let's start with the defendant. He is Christian Castro. He's an officer, as you said, with Immigration and Customs Enforcement. Authorities say that in January, during the Trump administration's big immigration operation in Minneapolis, that Castro shot a Venezuelan man, Julio Sosa Solis, in the leg. Castro, I'm told, has been charged with 6 counts of making false statements, in other words, of lying to investigators about the shooting and what exactly happened in the run-up to it. That's according to a source familiar with the matter who spoke on condition of anonymity in order to talk about an ongoing investigation. As of right now, these charges are still not publicly available, so we don't have all the details from the indictment and all the allegations in it.
0: Do we know or have a sense of what Castro allegedly lied about?
6: Well, again, the indictment still hasn't been unsealed, but we do know that Castro took part in a chase after a traffic stop involving Sosa Solis and his roommate, another man from Venezuela. Initially, the Department of Homeland Security said that the two Venezuelans had ambushed Castro and attacked him with a snow shovel and a broomstick, and that Castro opened fire in self-defense. Federal prosecutors even brought assault charges against Sosa Solis and his roommate at the time. But prosecutors later dropped those charges after video evidence came out that contradicted Castro's claims about the shooting. The Department of Homeland Security then said Castro and another ICE officer appeared to have made quote-unquote untruthful statements in sworn testimony. They were put on administrative leave. And since then, authorities in Minnesota separately have said that Castro actually fired his gun through a closed door. And that's how Sosa Solis was hit in the leg.
0: Is Castro the same ICE officer who was at the center of that recent legal battle between Minnesota and Texas that was in the news?
6: He is. He is the same ICE officer. And that legal fight revolved around a separate state of state-level charges that local prosecutors in Minnesota had brought against Castro earlier this year, but related to the same shooting. Castro was in Texas. Minnesota wanted Texas to extradite him. Texas's governor refused to do so. And Castro, in the end, was released from a Texas jail last week. Now, though, he's facing these separate federal charges that have been brought by the Justice Department.
0: And, of course, there's been a lot of criticism of the administration's aggressive immigration operations, particularly the one at issue in Minnesota. How significant is it that an ICE officer is being charged in this particular case?
6: Well, look, it's certainly notable. It was notable when DHS earlier this year acknowledged potential missteps by ICE in this shooting. That was a rare instance. And it is certainly rare to see the Justice Department under the Trump administration bring charges against an immigration officer over their actions and tactics during arrests. But it's also important to say that two American citizens, Renee Good and Alex Preddy, were also shot dead by immigration officers in Minnesota during the Trump administration's crackdown there. And nobody has been charged in connection with their killings. And it's also worth noting that shootings involving immigration officers are not uncommon. Under this Trump administration, the second Trump administration, there have been more than 20 shootings involving federal immigration officers, including 2 in July that were fatal. One of those was in Texas, and the other one was in Maine.
0: And NPR's Ryan Lucas, thank you so much.
6: Thank you.
1: Today, we are remembering the trailblazing activist and journalist Gloria Steinem. She died yesterday at the age of 92. For decades, she was lionized for her work, advocating for the rights of women. But perhaps one less well-known aspect of her legacy is that she helped make one of the most classic children's albums of all time. It's called Free to Be You and Me. NPR culture correspondent Anastasia Siokis has this story.
7: The kids' album, Free to Be You and Me, was the brainchild of actress Marlo Thomas. But it may never have existed without the contributions of Gloria Steinem and her fellow writers at Ms. Magazine. The album was released in 1972. Women's rights had reached some important milestones that year. Title IX passed, banning sex discrimination in all federally funded education programs. And Congress had also passed the Equal Rights Amendment, even though it got ensnarled in state ratification. And that summer, Ms. Magazine published its first standalone issue. Thomas called upon her friend Steinem to help her shape Free to Be You and Me. In turn, Steinem introduced Thomas to Letty Cotton Pogrebin, one of Ms. Magazine's founding editors. They all realized that mothers and their young children would be a perfect audience. As Pogrebin told NPR in 2022, if the feminist calls to action in Ms. Magazine were for the grown-ups, the songs and stories on Free to Be You and Me were the same messaging for kids.
8: Kids had the purest sense of justice of anybody. They just say, it's not fair that I can't do this. Why can't I do this?
7: And together, they assembled a diverse group of contributors for the project. Former football pro Rosie Greer reassuring boys that it's okay to express their emotions.
9: It's all right to cry. Crying gets the sad out of you.
7: To Carol Channing advising listeners that advertisements for domestic godliness decades before tradwives and social media influencers were lies.
10: The lady who smiles as she scours or scrubs or rubs or washes or wipes or mops or dusts or cleans, or whatever she does on our TV screens, that lady is smiling because she's an actress and she's earning money.
7: This collection of songs, skits, and original stories was a huge success. 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
12: That's right.
11: And I am Renee Moran, and I'm here with Susie Lauer. Susie, I think we have one more person to thank.
12: We do. Clyde Howard, thank you so much. He's from Nacogdoches, Texas. Yay, I'm so glad that we have somebody from Nacogdoches contributing. We've had several. But Clyde, he says he likes classical music, bird calls. I wonder if he belongs to our bird club. I don't think he does, but he needs to. Away with Words, which I love, and Wait, Don't Tell Me. Clyde, I agree. You have good taste in programs. Anyway, thank you so much for contributing. That's wonderful.
11: Nacogdoches is really showing up while you're on the air, Susie.
12: I know. Well, I try. Anyway, you know, we were talking about birds, and we were talking about Cliff, and his program, and we're talking about the t-shirt and the mug and everything, but apparently you can just buy a Red River Radio package, which includes both of those.
11: You can make a contribution of support at the $150 level and take that. But also, we are doing a drawing tomorrow evening, Friday evening at 7 p.m. We're going to draw for a Red River Radio package. So if you make your contribution of support of any amount, you will definitely be entered into that drawing. And that will include a Bird Calls t-shirt, a Bird Calls mug, a Red River Radio tote bag, the Red River Radio retro socks that you really
12: love,
11: Susie.
12: That's right.
11: And this boombox Bluetooth speaker. That's new as the pledge incentive this time. It's a little small little speaker that you can Bluetooth to. It's got great sound. It also has a chain if you want to wear it around your neck, but you certainly don't have to do that. But all that's included in the Red River Radio package that we will be drawing for tomorrow evening at 7 p.m.
12: What a deal.
11: Yeah.
12: And when you think about it, you know, there are fewer people who are in the pool because it's the beginning of the pledge drive, so your chances of getting it are much better.
11: That's right.
12: I once took probability and statistics and math, and I didn't understand it at all, but I think I do now. The probability is much better for you to get this.
11: It is, and if you make your contribution of support right now, not only will you be entered into the drawing for the Red River Radio package, but all of our future drawings during the drive as well, such as the bed and breakfast stay. We're drawing for a mattress from Mattress Plus and a travel certificate, not just for a cruise, but whatever travel package, a $2,500 value travel package.
12: That
11: also
12: travel package is amazing.
11: Yeah.
12: So you can go anywhere. You know, yeah, they give you so much flexibility. Mimi and David Wolf got that one time. They contribute to radio, and I said it was fabulous.
11: Yeah, it is. And also, it's going to be an amazing mattress package from Mattress Plus as well.
12: Well, I've given up on that. I've wanted that mattress for so long, and I never seem to win it.
11: Oh, you got to be positive. Stay positive. Somebody's going to win it.
12: I already bought a mattress.
11: It could be you. Yeah, so, if you make your contribution of support right now, you get in all the drawings. But, you know, the real prize is Red River Radio programming.
12: Right.
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14: Hello?
15: All I'll say is this. It was a pretty wild call. You can watch the whole thing on the latest episode of NPR's Newsmakers podcast. And despite her bravado, Hoffman does have these moments of vulnerability. Her life has seen these big shifts from poverty to having money, being in the closet to a very public queer relationship, being unknown to being famous, and sometimes criticized for her words. We talked about all of that, including her memories of her very first stand-up performance in Montreal.
16: It was very bad, brutal. I went to a club where I was living. I said, where's the best place to bomb? There was this loft, this comedy loft. I went there. I thought at the time that everybody was like 1,000. They were like 30, 35. It was very smoky. I got up. I was okay for like 1 minute, and then I felt dizzy, nauseous, nervous, all of it. So I went up to the host, and I said, hey, can I finish? He's like, no. I said, why? I only did 1 minute of my time. I said, no, it's not how it works. Like, you just come back next week. And I kept going back, and it was great from that second week on.
15: What was it that made you keep coming back? Because I can imagine a lot of people only doing that 1 minute, not getting to finish the four. They don't come back to that stage. What brought you back?
16: It was good, even the 1 minute I did. I didn't, think to quit.
15: I want to shift gears a bit and ask you about something that happened a while ago. It was back in 2023, and this was at that Writers Guild of America meeting. And you at the time described this as traumatizing. So I wonder if you can just briefly tell us what happened, and then I've got a question for you.
16: You see that I can't be brief. The Writers Guild is a mini government, okay? Initially started with very good intentions. But what I'm skeptical

0: everything. I have a little accounting experience from my stint as an accountant. They had a Q&A. I attend the Q&A. I go, I do have some questions. I have a lot of skepticism, and that's because of the world that I grew up in. There are a lot of things aren't what they say they are.
1: What was the reaction when you started kind of peppering them with these questions about these things that you'd observed?
0: How dare you question our supreme leader? People, you know, there was a millionaire. He was like the head. I don't know the name even. I was so new.
1: Sure.
0: And he was standing there, and he's like a white rich dude, and he's like, you need to sit down. Like as if I'm a child. Of course, I started crying inside because I really cared about the writers. I wanted to know where our money was going, and I could be wrong. You could answer the question. I wish I would have said something like, you mean to tell me a rich, cis, white, straight man is telling a young queer girl to sit down when she's got a question?
1: Mm-hmm.
0: But I didn't have the wherewithal for all those identities. You know what I mean?
1: You have noted elsewhere how different identities and communities have claimed you. Jewish, the LGBTQ community, women, New Yorkers, Canadians. Do you feel a responsibility in how you represent any particular identity?
0: No. I just feel like I have to be me. When I look at the purpose of my life or whatever, I feel like it's my responsibility to figure out this person and to get this person to be the best version that it could be. I take it very seriously. I always look back at the little kid in me who's, you know, got roaches and is really impatient and wants to get out of here. And how are we going to figure out money? And how are we going to figure out? And I go like, Lil Rob, I'm trying to get you there. Hey, Lil Rob, I see you. Mm-hmm. You got to trust me. I am getting us there as fast as humanly possible. You don't know what I'm dealing with out here. You don't know the systems and the rich and the nepos and the everything. It is crazy, but I'm trying to get you there.
1: I do want to ask you about one specific piece of criticism. Despite your own queer identity, you've been criticized for using remarks that joke about people who use non-binary, they, them pronouns. And for some of those critics, when I see the discourse, it's not that they're just offended. Some people say they feel like those kinds of comments are dangerous. Do you see it that way?
0: Well, I have a different definition of dangerous. I consider dangerous like violence. But I think, yeah, they could be dangerous. And maybe there is a more philosophical interpretation of dangerous. So maybe I'm open to that. I just feel like as somebody who's clearly in that space, in the queer space, who could be they, them, drop of a hat, I like to cope and explore through jokes. And I feel like I should be more able to do that than, say, some of my counterparts. And shout out, you know, to Joe Rogan and people who, it's no dig, you know, but lots of people who talk about it and have no experience what it is to, you know, be whatever the hell I am. So I don't know. I feel like if I can't talk about it, who can? I think it's fair if they're mad about it. I also think it's fair for many of us who laugh at it.
1: I mean, Robbie, your life has changed so much since you were growing up in that Hasidic community, living in Crown Heights. I wonder, we've been talking about Little Rob a little bit. What do you think that younger self would say if Little Rob could see who you are today?
0: Honestly, that question could make me cry. By the grace of God and all of you, everybody who's, this has been a tremendous group effort. I take it seriously that you guys have propped me. When you, just your prior question about me getting in trouble with this, I'm also the same me. That was the same me in third grade. You know, Pierre's getting in trouble because I said something that I shouldn't say. And you know what, baby? We've monetized it. And we actually are not getting in trouble as much for it anymore. And we're like being embraced for who we are. Like I used to always say something, oh my God, I didn't mean to say that. I didn't mean to say that. Ma, oh my God. This has been my whole life. Like the principal and the this, and you got to raise your hand to talk. Now I don't have to raise my hand to talk. I am called on stage. It is just me talking. Okay? So, I don't know. I've been getting in trouble my whole life. I'm very comfortable getting in trouble. It's never my intention. I think people come around to me. I've seen this cycle a lot, and it's happening just on a larger scale, and I'm so, so grateful. It honestly makes me cry. I

0: Wasn't sure that we would get here, but I had a feeling.
1: Robbie Hoffman, thank you so much. It's been such a pleasure.
0: Thank you.
2: And you can watch.
3: You're listening to All Things Considered on Red River Radio. And once again, we're in our fall pledge drive. Susie, I was just thinking, you know, we've been talking about some of the great thank you gifts that people can take if they make their contribution of support. One of the most fun ones that we have is that $1,000 hour of music.
4: Oh.
3: You took that. Tell me about the experience.
4: Well, yeah, you can do your own programming for an hour. I came in. I wanted to do something on jazz because, you know, I'm a piano player and I play jazz. So, but I was very fortunate when I was young. After I graduated from college, my mother said, well, you know, you're going to have to go get a job. You can't just stay here at home. And I went, Mom. And I said, then I thought about it and I said, okay, I'll go to New York City. She said, I don't mean that. But I did, and lived in Greenwich Village and the East Village for 2 years, and I can't tell you, it was just the most fun of my life. But at that time, that was a very rich time in jazz musicians performing in New York City, and so I heard most of the great jazz musicians there are in person. And what's really neat, which I said on the program, is that these clubs were so small. Birdland was tiny. You know, it had just something like 50 teeny-weeny tables just to hold the drinks, you know. But you were so close to the jazz musicians and everything. And I wanted to talk about them, and I wanted to talk about why jazz musicians do what they do and play some of my favorite things that illustrated that. So I had a wonderful time drawing up a list, trying to decide what I like better than others. But I hear so many people say they don't like jazz, and I say, yeah, you do. You just don't like some of what you know. But anyway.
3: Yeah, it was a great show. It was such a wonderful selection of music that you put together.
4: Yeah, and it was a lot of fun. And it's not scary. You don't have to do it on the radio or anything. Then you just come up here and they...
3: We'll help you produce it.
4: Yeah.
3: We will.
4: They do. They, you know, and they just record what you want. I just made up a list of the songs I wanted to hear, and then I made a script, sort of, you know, just about why I liked them, what I knew about them, that kind of thing.
3: And that $1,000 contribution can be broken up into monthly installments of $83 a month. 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
4: Tell me something. Does the $1,000 programming, does it have to be about music, or is there any other thing that's allowed?
3: That's a fantastic question. It does not have to be music.
4: Yeah, that's what I was wondering, because some people might want to do something else.
3: Some people like to do a more of a documentary style show. Yes, absolutely. And we're happy with that too. We'll help them with that as well.
4: It really is fun. If you think you have something to say and you don't hear it being said, you can do it. And of course, it contributes to Red River Radio. I just can't overemphasize how lucky we are to have this particular station. I have listened to other public radio stations traveling when I used to drive more, and really we have like a number one. It's wonderful. It's very different and very good.
3: Susie, we have someone to thank. Would you like to thank them?
4: Oh, sure. Oh, okay, I see it. Okay, Craig Gelpe, do you think that's right? Well, that's from Nacogdoches, too. Honestly, Craig, that's wonderful that you called in. He said, I listen to Red River Radio all the time.
3: Yes, thank you, Craig.
4: Yeah. Oh, I'm so glad you called in. So you really appreciate it as much as I do. And I'll tell you, Nacogdoches gives quite a bit of support to Red River Radio. And Craig, thank you. I just can't thank you enough.
3: They do. Thank you, Craig. And thank you, Nacogdoches, for stepping up this evening and showing your support for Red River Radio. You know, Susie, we recently replaced that transmitter over there that services Nacogdoches and Lufkin, the KLDN transmitter.
4: Yes.
3: Thanks to the generous contribution of a donor that allowed us to do that. So I hope everybody's enjoying the renewed signal.
4: I hope so. I wonder if that's the person that was complaining that they couldn't get radio. You know, I have a friend who was saying, you know, she loves it, but she just couldn't get it and everything. So,
3: oh, I hope it's doing better for her now.
4: Yeah, I'm sure it is.
3: It was a much needed replacement.
4: I'm so happy to have it there. That's wonderful. Yeah.
3: Yeah, so if you're listening from Nacogdoches or Lufkin or anywhere in Central East Texas, phone in and show Susie Lauer your support. And I know she'd love to thank you on the air right now. Susie, what's some other thank you gifts that you think people would enjoy?
4: Well, I have that emergency hand crank weather band radio.
3: Oh, so important.
4: And I'm glad I have it because I was just thinking the other day that I'm not really prepared. You know, they tell you to prepare for a storm and everything. And I can remember one time when I think it was Hurricane Ike that came through, and I didn't have electricity for like 10 days, and I couldn't even play the piano because all the keys would stick, you know. Just lie in bed and just be, you know, sweating and everything. Oh, it was just awful. And so when you're building your emergency supplies, it's wonderful to have something like that. It's not big. It doesn't take a lot of room, but it will give you the kind of communication you need. So that's what I would recommend.
3: Yeah, that's at the $180 level. And once again, that can be broken down into monthly installments. And you can continue those as sustaining installments if you would like. And, you know, the emergency hand crank radio, I agree with Susie, a very important item to have on hand. Especially with all the weather emergencies we seem to get nowadays.
4: Yeah, emergencies are not going away.
3: No. So make your contribution of support at 1-800-552-8502 or go online at redriverradio.org or on the Red River Radio app.
5: Steinem's towering influence on American life is reflected in her many interviews with this network dating back to the early 1970s. We wanted to share some excerpts of those conversations as we remember her legacy.
6: In 1971, Steinem, along with Shirley Chisholm, Betty Friedan, and other leaders in the women's liberation movement, founded the National Women's Political Caucus. Steinem spoke to NPR, saying for generations, women had been doing all of the menial work in political campaigns.
7: We're not going to do that anymore. Let the male candidates do their own typing and mimeographing and, driving voters to the poll. We're going to work for each other now. The will is there. We don't have to get women involved, but I think women do need a lot of help, encouragement, and expertise.
6: The National Women's Political Caucus advocated for the passage of the Equal Rights Amendment, reproductive rights, and fair treatment of women in the workplace.
8: Are you an anti-male group?
7: We're anti-men who use their privileges as men, sure. But we're not anti-men who dare to become human beings and to compete on an equal basis with black men and Chicano men and all women. It's the problem is that many men are so accustomed to the idea that no matter how bad things get, they can count on being superior to two groups, non-white men and women, that they kind of crack up when they're presented with a situation in which they have to compete equally. But humanist men we're not opposed to, no.
5: In 1971, Steinem co-founded and edited the first of its kind MS, or Ms. Magazine, a national magazine owned and run by women. The following year, NPR spoke with her for a story we called, Is Ms. a Magazine or a Text for Revolution?
7: The women's magazines that are around are really talking about women in their roles as wives and mothers, in spite of the fact that every once in a while they do a different kind of article saying that women are human beings. Even then, the next month, in order to be objective, they publish another one saying they're not. I mean, I feel that I am, and lots of other women are very isolated from each other, so that we need a magazine that's a kind of consciousness-raising group in itself, a friend, you know, that comes into your house and is something that really tells the truth about your life and that will help change life instead of just offering an escape.
6: Gloria Steinem was born in Toledo, Ohio, and spent her early years on the road with her parents. As she described in a personal essay for the NPR series This, I Believe, her parents, quote, thought that traveling in a house trailer was as enlightening as sitting in a classroom.
7: I grew up seeing with my own eyes, following my curiosity, falling in love with books, and growing up mostly around grown-ups. Needless to say, school hit me like a ton of bricks. I wasn't prepared for gender obsessions, race and class complexities, or the new-to-me idea that war and male leadership were part of human nature. Soon I gave in and became an adolescent hoping for approval and trying to conform. It was a stage that lasted through college.
5: Her mother, Ruth, was 35 when she gave birth to Gloria. What Steinem didn't know until much later was that Ruth had given up a successful career as a reporter and editor to help her husband run the family business. After her parents' divorce, when she was 10, Gloria was both daughter and caretaker to her mother, who had nervous breakdowns and depression. In order to fit in with other kids, she would give herself her own curfew, something her mother couldn't do.
6: Steinem remembered her mother in the essay Ruth's Song because she could not sing it. And she spoke about that with NPR's Susan Stamberg in 1984.
7: Because we live in a society in which women are less powerful, many of us have been motherless. And I suppose because our mothers had no power to be examples to us or to protect us. And so part of the women's movement is becoming each other's mothers and nurturing each other. Part of it is understanding that it was not our mother's fault. It's amazing how long we can, as young women especially, go through life saying, I'm not going to be anything like my mother.
6: Mm-hmm.
7: So we blame her, we blame the victim, instead of seeing what the forces on her were. Now, I'm just beginning to meet young women who say something wonderful, because their mothers are interesting and sort of powerful people who've been able to be individuals, and they mm-hmm. say, oh, I hope I can have as interesting a life as my mother.
6: Yeah.
7: And it's so wonderful to hear that change.
5: Steinem was treated for breast cancer in the 1980s. In a 1992 interview on Fresh Air, she recalled receiving the diagnosis.
7: First I thought, ironically, oh, so that's how it's going to end, you know. And then I thought to myself, as if it was welling up from the deepest part of me, I've had a wonderful life. And I treasure that moment, you know, it meant a lot to me. But on the other hand, it also made me realize that in this culture, women, we know how to be in the central plateau. Now I was entering a whole new place. It was like falling off a cliff because I couldn't see enough people ahead of me. You know, in the last 2 or 3 years of kind of paying more attention to my own inner life, I've realized that this aging in the last third of life or whatever is a new country. Women become ourselves after 50. You know, we leave behind this female impersonator role and drop a lot of baggage and really become much more our true selves.
6: In 2017, after President Trump was elected to his first term, Steinem addressed those gathered on the National Mall for the Women's March on Washington.
9: We are here and around the world for a deep democracy that says we will not be quiet, we will not be controlled. We will work for a world in which all countries are connected. God may be in the details, but the goddess is in connections.
5: More than a month before the Supreme Court overturned Roe v. Wade in 2022, a draft of the opinion leaked, and Gloria Steinem joined us on this program.
6: Steinem, who spent a lifetime fighting for women's rights, said her first reaction was, "This feels both new and angering and ancient."
7: You know, I think there have always been efforts to control women's birth giving since women have given birth for thousands of years. You know, this is not a new issue. And the very definition of patriarchy is trying to control women and birth giving.
5: Despite that news, Steinem said she was undeterred.
7: One thing I've learned over time, over and over again, that politics and deep change and, you know, everything we're trying to do is like a tree. And too often we think the tree grows from the top, from Congress. Trees grow from the bottom. So what you and I do every day, what's possible in our community, we could thank the physicians who are supporting and providing reproductive freedom. We can give money to the elected figures who are supporting this vast majority view. And we can just, you know, refuse to be intimidated by the protestations of a losing minority.
6: At the time of her death, All Things Considered was preparing to interview Steinem about her forthcoming memoir, An Unexpected Life. In the chapter called Bad Things I'm Glad Happened to Me, Steinem writes, quote, "The point is not what choice we make, but that each of us has the power to make a choice. I hope my story might help to support your power to choose."
3: And you can support all the stories that you hear right here on Red River Radio by making your contribution of support right now in our fall pledge drive by calling 1-800-552-8502. I'm Renee Moran. I'm still joined by Susie Lauer on this break.
4: Yes, I know. It's gone fast. It's so much fun to do this with you, Renee.
3: Oh, thank you, Susie. And you too. I love you.
4: Well, we were talking about how many years I've been coming, and I think it's like 25 when the Red River Radio was housed in two dilapidated trailers, as I recall.
3: Like 40-year-old temporary buildings in the middle of campus.
4: Yeah, yeah.
3: It was rough.
4: It was very rough, and now it's really much nicer. But thanks to enough people who cared, you know, you moved into this, what used to be a church, is that correct?
3: It was. In its original days, it was a church.
4: Yes.
3: Uh-huh. And then it had become the Baptist Student Union, and an education department had been using this building. And when they moved out, we were able to, with the help of everyone, like you're saying, raise enough funds to renovate the building and make some incredible studios here.
4: And I'll tell you, we've been thanking people who have been calling in today, but I want to thank all the people who made it possible for Red River Radio to move into this studio and actually serve people ever so much better. I don't know why they didn't die in this. They were really bad.
3: They were.
4: And they're, you know, it looked like the bookcases were going to fall down any minute, you know, or the CD cases. And
3: shh, you're telling our secrets.
4: That's true. Well, it was funny, but what's really wonderful is that you have a board, you have so many influential people in Shreveport who really care, plus all the others who come and serve on your board. And I want to right now just thank them so much. And I want to thank you all for calling in, and I hope more of you do, because we haven't quite gotten to 15,000, which we wanted to do today.
3: That's right. I think we're around 12,500 right now, so we have a ways to go to hit that $15,000 mark by 7 p.m., but you can make that happen with your contribution of any amount right now.
4: And don't forget, there's a match now. When I come in, I always insist on a match, you know, so your money will double. So please get over to that phone and call before I have to leave.
3: That's right. Let Susie see how much you love Red River Radio, just like she does. 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All that in a great package that we'll draw for tomorrow. But right now, if you make your contribution, you're entered into that and all of the remaining drawings during this drive.
4: And the best thing about you making a contribution is you're being sure that you can tune into Red River Radio.
3: That's right. 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
4: And they only have a staff of 6 people, you know, and they operate on a shoestring,
3: yes,
4: and I can personally, having watched for 25 years, there's no waste.
3: None at all.
4: And they work very hard. So please call in. We need the money.
3: That's right. 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
4: Yes, it works. 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
3: And we're going to go back into All Things Considered right now. 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
4: Thank you.

0: 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I'm Scott Detrow.
1: And I'm Elsa Chang. President Trump has made no secret of his disdain for the Federal Emergency Management Agency, or FEMA. Here he is shortly after taking office last year.
2: Begin the process of fundamentally reforming and overhauling FEMA, or maybe getting rid of FEMA. I think, frankly, FEMA is not good.
1: Since then, the Trump administration has stripped down or even eliminated other federal agencies like the Department of Education, Voice of America, and USAID. But all along, FEMA has survived. And now, the man who led efforts to dismantle the country's top disaster agency says that the administration has changed course. David Richardson was in charge of FEMA for much of 2025. He sat down with NPR's Rebecca Hersher for one of his first interviews since leaving the agency.
3: Interviewing David Richardson involves a lot of unexpected tangents.
4: If you've read the Iliad, good friends with Liza Minnelli.
5: Back in, I think, the 1760s.
3: But when he led FEMA, he says he was laser focused on a narrow set of goals. Is it correct to say that your mission as the leader was cut or abolish the agency?
4: Yes, that's exactly what it was. That's exactly what it was. I went there for three things. To get FEMA through hurricane season, either shut it down or drastically reduce its size and essentially get it ready for rebranding.
3: Andrew Rumbach studies disaster policy at the nonprofit Urban Institute.
6: There was a feeling that FEMA might be dramatically downsized, similar to USAID or other agencies.
3: Richardson quickly put together a plan to slash the agency's workforce from about 6,000 people at FEMA headquarters down to no more than 2,000. Cuts at field offices that directly assessed survivors of disasters would come next. But he never got the green light from the White House for those cuts. And despite his efforts to dismantle the agency, Richardson now says it's here to stay. What do you think the future of FEMA is now?
4: Well, I think right now it's go along to get along. I don't see there being a whole lot of change.
3: That shift is apparent inside the agency. In recent months, the fear of wholesale agency abolition or mass layoffs has dissipated among FEMA workers, according to multiple current FEMA employees who requested anonymity because they fear retaliation for speaking to a journalist. But the attempts to kill FEMA had lasting effects, says Rumbach. Hundreds of experienced disaster experts left FEMA, including longtime employees in leadership roles.
6: Looking back, what we saw was an ill-advised attempt to reduce the size of FEMA without fully understanding all the different functions that the agency has.
3: Long-standing problems have gotten worse, like understaffing and delays in getting disaster recovery money to survivors, according to a recent report from the Government Accountability Office. As for why FEMA is no longer in the crosshairs, the answer appears to be political. Dismantling FEMA was unpopular with a lot of people from both sides of the aisle, says Rumbach. Deanne Criswell ran FEMA under the Biden administration.
7: There's so many communities and many Republican communities that depend on the aid that you couldn't just get rid of it without having a negative impact.
3: Later this month, Richardson is publishing a book.
4: I didn't use a ghostwriter. I wrote it myself.
3: In it, he shares anecdotes, many of them unvarnished, about his time at FEMA and his recommendations for its future. And while he still recommends cutting personnel, he also thinks FEMA should be elevated to a cabinet-level agency, reporting directly to the president. Basically, make FEMA stronger, which is a goal many in Congress share. A bipartisan reform bill is currently waiting for a vote. Rebecca Hersher, NPR News.
0: Scientists expect this year's El Nino climate pattern to be far stronger than previous ones. They're calling it a super El Nino. In Rio de Janeiro, Brazil, the government is getting ready. It's not only employing meteorologists, but also a unique specialist, a spiritual advisor, as Catherine Osborne reports.
8: Rio de Janeiro is not used to tornado-strength winds, but in late July, they tore through the city. Silvana Pereira watched the chaos unfold downtown.
9: Horrible. Ficou dançando mesmo a árvore. Nunca vi isso na minha vida.
8: It was horrible. Trees were dancing all over the place, says the 47-year-old hot dog vendor. I've never seen anything like it in my life. As a huge tree smashed atop a taxi, she recorded the scene on her phone. It fell on top of the car, she narrates, trembling with fear. Across the city, dozens more uprooted trees blocked roads, and a power failure shut down the subway, snarling commutes.
10: What happened 2 weeks ago was an extreme event, probably intensified because of both El Nino, climate change, and so on.
8: Rio's mayor, Eduardo Cavalieri, says the tropical city is used to strong weather, especially extreme heat. But the El Nino climate pattern makes it worse, like when one hit in 2023 and an overheated woman died at a concert here. After that, the city created an extreme heat warning system. Now it's expanding its alerts to warn about extreme wind. On highly windy days, it sends cell phone alerts, warning people to move indoors and avoid trees. But now Rio's government is looking beyond meteorologists, too. In this city, where diverse faiths have long flourished, the officials have also turned to a group of spiritual advisors. They come from a faith tradition called Spiritism, followed by millions of Brazilians. This particular group is led by a female medium who claims she communicates with an indigenous spirit known as the Coral Snake Chief. She shows him when meteorologists forecast dangerous conditions. It's then believed the chief can summon opposing winds to neutralize bad weather. The medium doesn't give interviews, but I reached her spokesman, Osmar Santos. We don't charge any fees for our contracts, he says. Instead, the group asks Rio's government to take concrete steps to prevent climate disasters, like preserving forests. While contracting spiritual weather advisors may seem outside of the box, it's not the first time this group has been called on. Santos claims it's helped keep the rain away during Rio's famous carnival parades, and celebrities have also sought them out, including, allegedly, former U.S. First Lady Nancy Reagan. Rio's mayor, Eduardo Cavalieri, says the city isn't abandoning science.
10: So we have data, images, videos, information from a lot of different departments, all of them in the same place.
8: At a recent press event inside Rio's operations center, Cavalieri enthusiastically showed off giant control panels that help prepare for high winds. But he wasn't as thrilled when I asked about the spiritual advisor's role.
11: The prefeitura also made a partnership with the Cacique Cobra Cobral Foundation.
8: He declined to discuss details. But he suggested the partnership honors local traditions.
10: I am very proud, as a mayor of Rio, to support and defend science, to have faith in God, and to respect traditions of my people.
8: According to scholars, faith can help raise awareness about climate change. After all, many religious leaders, like the Pope, speak up about the issue, says Brazilian anthropologist Renzo Tadei, who studied the Coral Snake Chief medium.
12: Spirituality and science may engage with one another in productive ways.
8: Especially in a city like Rio de Janeiro, he says, faith and science can move in tandem. For NPR News, I'm Catherine Osborne.
13: Susie, we're back.
14: I know, yes. And it's 4:58.
13: I think you have some people to thank.
14: I do, and one I really want to thank is Emily Rodewald Murphy. Emily, I can't believe that you heard me and that you are calling some money in, because money's tight with all of us and everything. But thank you so, so much for calling in. She says, I listen so much, and I know she does. She loves the news, the music, everything. What's that?
13: Bell Street Caravan.
14: Oh, Bell Street Caravan. I love Snap Judgment, TED Talk. They're all great stories. It's the only station I listen to, and I hear that from so many people. But Emily is just a wonderful person. She's a great artist. She teaches at Jacksonville. And Emily, I can't thank you enough for calling in. It makes me feel really good. And then I want to thank an anonymous donor from Shreveport, Louisiana. And this person loves news programs and wait, don't tell me. Well, of course, I'm with you on both of those things. So thank you so much from this Shreveport, Louisiana donor. Yeah.
13: Thanks again, Emily and Anonymous. And, you know, you can always make your pledge anonymous if you don't want to have your name read out over the air. 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Do you have some final words that you would like to say to encourage people to contribute for the programs that they love?
14: Well, I don't know exactly what I can say that I haven't said, because what's really important, of course, is that Red River Radio exists and continues to broadcast for as long as we both shall live, you know. But I always think when people call in, they're just the best people. I really like good people, and good people really appreciate good things. 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
13: Thank you, Susie. We also want to thank Superior Grill for providing dinner for our volunteers tonight. Thank you so much, Superior Grill. And Susie, I guess I hate for this to be our parting
14: break. I know, but it was great.
13: I enjoy you so much.
14: I do. Well, I see you, you know, every time I come over, and sometimes we get a chance to talk, but very often we don't.
13: I always love to visit with you.
14: But I did hear you on one of the, we're interviewed, some person didn't come in and you substituted, and I thought, she's good.
13: Thank you. I was having a good day, huh?
14: No, you are good. You're very knowledgeable. All right.
13: Thank you so much, Susie, and yes. I hope you have a wonderful drive back to Nacogdoches.
14: Okay.
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15: Officer Castro initially claimed under oath that he had been attacked, but surveillance footage appeared to contradict his claim. Castro also faces state-level charges in Minnesota. Federal immigration officers have been involved in more than two dozen shootings during the Trump administration's immigration crackdown. Jimena Bustillo, NPR News, Washington.
16: More cities are ending or suspending the use of Flock automatic license plate readers. In Ohio's capital city, police are investigating alleged misuse by a police officer who searched for one license plate hundreds of times. George Shilcock with member station WOSU has more.
17: Columbus police say Officer Melvin Tellis has been relieved of duty pending an investigation. Tellis used Flock cameras to track a car that police say was not related to any investigation. Police declined to identify the car's owner. An internal audit didn't catch this alleged misuse, despite reports around the country of some police using the cameras to stalk ex-girlfriends. Mayor Andrew Ginther, who has defended police use of the surveillance technology, says this has changed his position.
18: What I have learned has shaken my trust. I'm angry. I'm disappointed.
17: Ginther says he'll still fight to keep Flock cameras with added safeguards. For NPR News, I'm George Shilcock in Columbus.
16: The United Nations is warning that exceptionally warm waters in the Pacific, known as the El Niño phenomenon, are intensifying and will bring months of extreme heat, drought, and disruptive weather across the world. NPR's Fatma Tanis has more.
19: This year's El Niño will likely persist through February 2027, according to the World Meteorological Organization, a UN agency. In a press conference today, the Secretary General of the WMO, Celeste Saulo, said the forecast shows it will be stronger than anything the group has recorded. Many sectors like agriculture, energy, and health will be affected. The UN says it's working with many countries in the global south to prepare. Panama is implementing measures to save water, and Peru declared a state of emergency for flooding and landslides. Fatma Tanis, NPR News.
16: And the National Hurricane Center says three hurricanes are churning far from land in the Pacific, Carina, Marie, and Lowell. You're listening to NPR News from Washington. Every year, the Ig Nobel Prizes are awarded for research that's entertaining and thought-provoking. NPR's Ari Daniel says, for the first time, the ceremony took place outside the United States.
20: Mark Abrams founded the Ig Nobel Prize in 1991.
21: Before last year, almost every winner would find a way to travel to the ceremony from around the world. Last year, of the 10 winners, we ended up with only six of them at the ceremony.
20: Four didn't want to come to the U.S., citing safety concerns related to unpredictable immigration and visa protocols. So this year, Abrams and his team decided to hold the ceremony abroad, in Switzerland. As for the prizes, the Biomechanics Award went to a team that developed a more rigorous definition of kissing. And the Physics Award was for a group that built the theory around and then prototyped a splash-free urinal. Ari Daniel, NPR News.
16: Mortgage rates hit their highest level in more than a year as a global bond sell-off intensified. Mortgage buyer Freddie Mac says the average rate on a 30-year fixed-rate note rose to 6.71%. A year ago, the average rate was 6.5%. Higher mortgage rates can add hundreds of dollars a month in costs for borrowers. And as rates rise, that can lead prospective home shoppers to delay buying. It's one reason home sales remain in a rut this year. I'm Janine Herbst, and you're listening to NPR News from Washington.
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0: 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I'm Scott Detrow in Washington.
1: And I'm Elsa Chang in Culver City, California. Gloria Steinem has died. The trailblazing journalist and activist for women's rights was 92 years old. Throughout her life, Steinem pushed back on gender stereotypes and championed feminist ideals like reproductive freedom. For many, her name became synonymous with the fight for women's rights. And for some, like filmmaker and activist Abigail Disney, Gloria Steinem was also a friend and mentor. Abigail Disney joins us now to remember Steinem. Thank you so much for taking the time to speak with us, and I'm very sorry for your loss.
2: Thank you, and I'm just so happy to talk about Gloria.
1: Thank you. Well, what did it feel like when you first heard this news today?
2: I've been in Ireland for a lot of the summer, but I did last week get on a plane and go see her before it was too late. So I'm really happy I had that little moment with her, even if it was just so brief. But I was so blown away that she was, you know, just as gracious and funny and smart as she always was.
1: Well, you have said before that you grew up in a household where feminism was criticized, like where Gloria Steinem's name was spoken about as if she were some sort of cultural villain. And then I understand that you met her for the first time at an event in 1993.
2: Yeah.
1: Tell me, what surprised you the most when you finally met her in person?
2: Her hilarity. You know, so I told her sometimes I picture you with a Groucho Marx cigar in your hand because she would wisecrack like that all the time. And I did not see that coming, you know. So we just cracked each other up and had a great time together because she was so funny.
1: Wait, how is it that you came to be such close personal friends with her as an adult?
2: You know, it's funny because, yeah, I didn't meet her until I was 33. It was 30-some-odd years ago. And I said, would you ever have lunch with me? I mean, like, I was in awe, as everyone is. You know, I was in awe of getting the chance to meet her. And she said, yeah, that would be great. And it's so strange because she just made room for me in her heart. And she just opened wide up to me. And then we had a series of things. Like, I was in the hospital for quite a long time in 99 at Lenox Hill, which is right around the corner from where she lived. And she would come two or three times a week to visit me, a couple Starbucks in her perfectly manicured hands. And and we would just sit there because what are you going to do? I'm on bed rest for 10 weeks, you know.
1: Yeah.
2: So, and she understood, really understood that just how terrifying the situation was for me. And that the only way to help me was to just come and talk and shoot the breeze with me.
1: And shoot the breeze.
2: And she took that really seriously. And, you know, I came from something very different than what she came from. And there was a lot to sort of dig my way out from under.
1: What do you mean? You mean as a Disney?
2: Yeah, as a Disney and from a very politically conservative, socially conservative family. Mm-hmm. You know, I was really, of all the issues flying around in the 60s and 70s, feminism was the one that got my family most worked up and angry.
1: Oh, interesting. Wow.
2: You know, and so, you know, and my mother used to say things to me like, oh, women make terrible friends, never trust a woman, and things like that. I mean, a lot of what came out of her mouth was just the polar opposite of what Gloria thought. And so that's why I was so drawn to her from the beginning, mm-hmm. because she felt like an other mother who might be better for me than the one that I was assigned. Not that I didn't love my mother, but, you know, it was just she could look at a person and see everything she thought possible that they were capable of. And then she would just be bent on helping you understand how capable you were.
1: Yeah.
2: Of things,
1: yeah.
2: Big changes, big things. And so every time I was maybe having doubts or not sure of the next thing, you know, she was there with the right sentence and the right encouraging emotion.
1: Was Gloria ever uncomfortable? Does she ever discuss this with you about being uncomfortable, being treated as like the embodiment, the face, the spokeswoman of feminism, that it was all her?
2: Yeah.
1: How did she carry that?
2: Yeah, no, she hated that. She really hated that because she felt, you know, she got too much credit for things that weren't necessarily all her doing. And that worked badly in her life, because then people would pin every problem on her, the hostile people would. And there were plenty of women in the feminist movement who thought she was problematic because she was pretty, that she was, you know, kind of putting forward, you know, a pleasing face that a lot of feminists didn't want out
3: there. A conventionally attractive female face.
2: Exactly. And
3: that
2: it
3: maybe
2: felt
3: didn't
2: like,
3: represent the diversity of the movement.
2: And you know that, and by the way, she got a lot of hostility as a white feminist. But, you know, what is so interesting was she was the white feminist who was the first white feminist who was from the beginning saying, this is not a white movement. You know, if the vast majority of feminists are black women, and we need to be listening to women of color. And so she wouldn't go speak. If somebody invited her to speak, just her, she would bring someone with her. It was a woman of color. She had partners who would travel with her to everything. And she was constantly insisting on, like, don't leave people of color out of this story because they are everything.
3: How do you want women now and in the future to remember and to honor Gloria Steinem? Or how do you think she would want to be honored, to be honest?
2: I told her, I think the word mensch is for men, but I think she's a wench. You know, she's been the best, best kind of wench I can imagine.
3: The best wench.
2: And that would be, you know, if she could, like, get everybody to recognize how mutual and cooperative all social movements need to be to really make a change, that there doesn't need to be a hero at the top of the hill to and she didn't need that. If everybody would recognize their own power and pitch in together, that was all she wanted to help people do. And women do have it better, believe it or not. It's hard to imagine right in this moment the way people are talking about it. But we do have it better because we have more rights and we have more recourse. So I think of that kind of movement as the heart of how Gloria wanted to change the world, and she had a big part in it.
3: Filmmaker Abigail Disney remembering her very good friend Gloria Steinem. Thank you so much, Abigail, for talking to us on such a difficult day. It was a lovely conversation. Thank you.
2: Thank you so much.
0: A powerful El Nino climate pattern is developing, and it could be record-breaking. International forecasters released that warning today, and they say countries need to prepare for more extreme disasters like floods or droughts. Joining me to explain it all is NPR's Lauren Sommer. Hey, Lauren.
4: Hi, Scott.
0: Remind us, what is an El Nino again, and how it can affect the planet?
4: Yeah, so right now the Pacific Ocean is extremely warm right around the equator. That's El Nino. And this is a natural cycle that the Earth goes through every few years. That giant pool of warm water releases a lot of heat to the atmosphere. And that has ripple effects around the planet, you know, because it can shift weather patterns. Some regions see a more intense rain while others get drier. And as a result, there are more extreme floods and droughts.
0: I have seen this El Nino already called a super El Nino. How strong is it expected to be?
4: Yeah, I mean, supercharged is right. Some people are calling it Godzilla El Nino. Today, the United Nations Weather Agency emphasized that it's very strong. This is Celeste Salo, who is Secretary General of the World Meteorological Organization.
5: It may be stronger than anything since our monitoring began. So literally off the charts we have used for the past four decades.
4: The El Nino is still strengthening, too. It'll peak in November and December, and Saulo says it goes into February of next year, if not longer.
0: Any sense of what kind of impacts that will have around the world, then?
4: Yeah, the first one's pretty simple. You know, all that heat raises the temperature globally. El Nino years tend to be the hottest years on record. And remember, the planet is already hotter because of climate change. It's about 2.5 degrees Fahrenheit hotter from burning fossil fuels compared to pre-industrial levels. So with that combination of climate change and El Nino, this year or next year could be the hottest on record.
0: And we're talking rainfall, we're talking flooding. What parts of the world tend to be most affected?
4: Yeah, I mean, I should say there's no guarantees about what an El Nino will bring, but there are definitely regions that tend to get harder. So here in the U.S., the southern half of the country tends to see more intense rain, so that raises the chance of floods. And then the northern half gets drier, which is a concern in the Intermountain West because there's already a drought there. Mm-hmm. And worldwide, both floods and droughts can have a huge impact on crops and the food supply, of course. The World Food Program is projecting that about 50 million people could be pushed into food insecurity because of this.
0: El Niños make the planet hotter. We mentioned climate change is also making the planet hotter. Do we know if climate change is increasing the chances of super El Niños?
4: It's a good question. Yeah, I mean, a study just came out about that. It looked at El Niños from the past 1,000 years. Julia Cole at the University of Michigan did that by looking at fossils of corals, actually. And she compared past El Niños to today's El Niños.
6: What we found is that the modern El Niños are significantly stronger than the ones that we saw in the pre-industrial era. So that leads us to believe that strong El Nino events that we're seeing now are a consequence of being in a warmer world.
4: She says today's El Niños are about 36% stronger, and that can lead to higher risks.
0: Knowing these risks, what can communities do to prepare, if anything?
4: Yeah, communities are already thinking about that. It includes things like, you know, evacuation plans or pre-positioning emergency supplies, being ready for those emergencies. UN officials say, you know, this El Nino forecast is so certain, it's so big, that it should be a huge warning sign to get ready before this winter hits.
0: That is NPR's Lauren Sommer. Thanks so much.
4: Thank you.

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1: And now you're listening to Red River Radio in the first day of our fall 2026 pledge drive. I am Elena Atnip here in the studio. If you're familiar with Red River Radio, you have heard this name before and you are aware of Expedia Cruises. I've got Elton Ritchie in the studio with me.
2: Oh, that's me.
1: Welcome to the pledge drive, Elton. How are you doing today?
2: I'm doing great, and I'm excited to be here coming to you live and direct from the historic studios of Red River Radio on the beautiful campus at LSUS Shreveport.
1: We're excited to have you, and we already have someone to thank. Today has been a great day for us. We have two people to thank.
2: Three?
1: Or I guess three people, yeah.
2: Yes, well, we start with Shirley Waterston from Nacogdoches, Texas. She's been listening for 41 years and loves the news and the opera and love it all. And I love Nacogdoches. I was telling you the story. I used to drive back and forth through that city on the way to Houston once a week back when I was courting young Miss Ritchie, before she was young Miss Ritchie. And then there is Chris Ciocchetti.
1: Chris Ciocchetti.
2: Pronounce it right.
1: Chris Ciocchetti.
2: Ciocchetti. That's it. That sounds Italian. You think I could pronounce that? I should be able to do that. Jennifer Donner, both from Shreveport, Louisiana. No comment.
1: And that's okay.
2: We're proud of them. We're excited that they have joined us in this fundraiser. And I'm excited to be here because we're going to be giving away something big. We're going to be giving away a $2,500 future cruise credit.
1: With Expedia Cruises?
2: With Expedia Cruises, to use it to do anything you want.
1: Mm-hmm. And that's if you... So Shirley Waterston, Chris Ciocchetti, and Jennifer Donner are already in that
2: drawing. They are entered
1: drawing.
2: Into that drawing.
1: They
2: Isn't
1: are.
2: That exciting?
1: That's great. And that's an awesome, you know, thing that you can get at the same time as supporting your local public radio station.
2: Absolutely. Absolutely. So we're excited about that. We're excited to be here. How are we doing so far on this big fundraiser?
1: We are doing fantastic. So far today, we are already at 13,251. That's our last update, last total that we've gotten, which is amazing. I'm very thankful to our listeners, but I think that we can get it to 15,000 by the end of the day.
2: Oh, we can get it. We can get, you know what? There is somebody listening right now, as Matt McCarter would say, who could write that check for $15,000. And all they need to know is that they don't even have to write the check. 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
1: Mm-hmm.
2: So we're looking for somebody who can make that.
1: Oh, yeah, and absolutely that. Huge thank you to our phone booth volunteers today. They're here on the first day. 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
2: Absolutely.
1: Drive.
2: And you know something else I want to do a shout out and a thank you to, and that is to Superior Grill.
1: Superior Grill.
2: Who have provided food for those wonderful volunteers back there, because we just kind of lock them all in a room and say, don't come out until you've hit the goal, right? No, that's not it. but we do feed them.
1: We do feed them. They're locked away and they're fed.
2: That's right. And if you'd like to volunteer, we'll feed you too.
1: Yes.
2: Good food. So
1: it is good. It's Superior Grill. Which it's slowly wafting throughout the station, the smell of it.
2: It's
1: so we're going to start floating away, you know, like we smell a pie in a window. But anyways, call 1-800-552-8502 to make your contribution to Red River Radio today. 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
3: About prices. How much does that come up?
4: A lot. When I first started Swing Shift, the Iran war had just begun and gas prices had spiked. Now, 6 months later, the war is still going and the average price of a gallon of regular unleaded is just over $4. I recently went to Pennsylvania and interviewed three of these voters at length. And in those conversations, the cost of living came up a lot. It's one thing to talk about affordability in the sort of abstract way that it often comes up in politics. It's another to sit in someone's home and really talk about what that means in their daily existence.
5: Do you mind if we use our kitchen?
4: Yeah, no, no problem. John is 60 years old and lives in Philadelphia with his wife and adult son who has autism. John's daughter just got married, and his pride in his kids is infectious. He recently retired after facing some serious health issues and is working part-time as a security guard.
5: I've never made more than $60,000 a year. So you tell me. Now, when I was a kid, that would be, upper middle class. I don't even know if that would be lower middle class now.
4: I ask him the number one issue that will determine his vote, and he doesn't hesitate. Affordability.
5: I don't know how people today can be homeowners. So I worry about that. And just food. You know, so here's a big mistake Trump made. So Trump goes in and says, I'm going to lower your prices.
6: And I will cut your energy prices in half within 12 months. Okay, when that happens, everything's coming down. The donuts are going to come down. The food is going to come down.

0: He voted for Joe Biden, but quickly soured on his presidency as inflation spiked post-COVID. But he says Trump hasn't kept his promises on prices. Just look no further than the dollar store.
1: We love dollar stores. Well, it became the $1.25 store under Biden. Now, because of the tariffs and because everything, a lot of stuff is $1.50, $1.75.
0: That's not what he signed up for. John describes his economic condition as stressed, and yet he says he's luckier than most.
2: My name is Steven, and I'm 52 years old. I live in Feasterville, Trevose, PA.
0: Steven is disabled and is only able to work part-time in a low-wage hourly job. He works hard, but often there isn't much left after his rent and car payment.
2: Well, yeah, there's some months I do run out of food.
0: So when the price of meat or eggs is elevated, he feels it.
2: You can't expect people like me on a fixed income to pay almost, let's see, 2-3 hours worth of for a dozen eggs.
0: He says tariffs and the war with Iran are both hurting the economy. Steven is a Biden to Trump voter, but less than 2 years into his term, he'd grade President Trump's performance on the job with a D.
2: I know that he's a businessman, don't get me wrong. But he has to focus on what people want, not what he wants. He's a real estate billionaire, but what about people like myself who are not billionaires?
0: This is in line with public polls that find the overwhelming majority of Americans think the president is focused on the wrong priorities. Still, both Stephen and John say, given the options, they'd vote the same way today as they did in 2024.
3: So my name is Colleen, and I am from Pittsburgh, Pennsylvania. I have 2 daughters and 3 dogs.
0: Like a lot of kids right now, Colleen's daughters are obsessed with those squishy fidget toys called Neatos. And before school started, they were going from store to store looking for them.
3: We're driving all over creation. It's insane. So yeah, the whole gas thing is kind of like I'm paying attention to because I'm filling up my tank an awful lot.
0: Colleen feels economically secure.
3: I mean, we're not paycheck to paycheck by any stretch, but...
0: But they're not totally comfortable either. She works, she volunteers with school and sports for her daughters, probably more than she can handle. And as a result, she doesn't have a lot of time for news and politics. She voted for Trump in 2016, but not since.
3: I mean, he talked a good game. Like, he sounded like he was going to make a positive change and get things done.
0: Her grade for him now is a D-. She's concerned about education, youth mental health, and the homelessness she sees on the streets in Pittsburgh, and wishes there was more focus on what's needed here at home.
3: I just feel like we're in places we shouldn't be. We're messing with people we shouldn't be messing with. We're arguing and fighting over I don't even know what. And for me, I go to the gas pump and I'm like, what do you mean I'm paying that much? And then I just looked, milk is like 5-something a gallon. I'm like, when did that happen?
4: That is reporting from NPR's Tamara Keith. Tam, listening to these swing voters, I'm wondering, given all of their concerns and these low grades, D-, for the president, what do you think that means for the midterms?
0: I mean, the president and Republicans in Congress are in a bad place. And not only are these voters upset about high costs, they are also directly tying them to the president's policies. Another of the swing shift voters, Gerald, who went from being a lifelong Democrat to a Trump super fan with the zeal of a convert, is tempering his enthusiasm as the war in Iran drags past 6 months. He went from grading Trump with an A++++ earlier this year to just an A, with some hesitation and a lot of worry about prices. That said, I also asked these voters about Democrats, and their view of that party is also quite negative. The discontent among these swing voters is palpable.
4: Senior political correspondent Tamara Keith, thank you so much for this reporting.
0: You're welcome.

0: fighter pilot is shot down in the Soviet Union and saved by a Russian.
1: This is an action comedy, right? But there's a conversation that skirts around quite fundamental things about whether we believe we're in the grip of the truth.
0: Sir Kenneth, on the next Morning Edition from NPR News.
2: And you're listening to Red River Radio during our fall pledge drive. We are in the studio. 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
3: Fabulous.
2: So we're doing great today, but We can get to 15,000.
4: We can do better.
2: We absolutely 100% can.
4: And when you know better, you do better. That's what my wife always tells me.
2: We need to put that on a t-shirt.
4: But when you know better, you do better. It's the tone of voice she tells me it in. So we're doing great. We're off to a really great start with this drive, and we got some, and that's fantastic because that means a lot of people are calling and participating.
2: Yeah.
4: You know, I don't want to use the word contribute or donate. I want to say participate because you're part of something. You're part of a community, and that's neat. You're something. You're part of something bigger than just yourself.
2: Mm-hmm.
4: And that's what this station is. It is a community. And we got some great drawing prizes because, you know, we just like to give away stuff.
2: Yeah.
4: And so one of the things that we've got here is September the 11th, 7 p.m. We're having the drawing this Friday for a two-night stay at the Steamboat Inn in Jefferson, Texas. And I'm looking at some great photos here of that place, that bed and breakfast. And I'm looking at a great picture of the breakfast gallery, and it looks really good. It's a beautiful piece of quiche with some fruit and some nice red potatoes and other stuff for breakfast. Just an example.
2: I think we're getting kind of hungry because of that Superior Grill.
4: It's that Superior Grill food that we're smelling.
2: It smells so good.
4: It's getting to me. So it's a romantic and quaint bed and breakfast. It's just across the border in Texas at Jefferson's Historic District. So, you know, and it's a 2.5 hour drive from Dallas. So here's the thing. If you got to go to Dallas for the weekend, like maybe I do this weekend, then you might have, you know, if you won this, you could stop over and enjoy the night and get up and have a nice relaxing breakfast and then get back on the road the next morning all the way to Dallas. But it's a nice place. It's got six beautifully decorated rooms featuring antiques as well as modern comforts, private baths, footed tubs, smart TVs, free Wi-Fi, and everything for your comfort. It's a great place for a nice little romantic getaway right across the border in Jefferson. So we're giving that away. We're not actually giving the whole place away.
2: Yeah.
4: but we are giving away a two-night stay.
2: Two-night stay.
4: And we really want to thank owners Lana and Alex Mushik, who own that place. And they are the innkeepers, and they're doing a great job. And we would like to give that away to you. 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
2: Yep. 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
4: That's right.
2: And you can tell them
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2: Yes.
4: And what you don't love about it. You know, we want to hear that too because, you know, feedback is a gift, and we like that feedback because it tells us what we can do to better serve the community. 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
2: Mm-hmm. 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
4: I do.
2: Yeah, Marketplace is a great show. 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
3: The economy could be just fine? Question mark. Marketplace's Mitchell Hartman explains.
5: After the last dismal jobs report came out showing negative job creation in July, Treasury Secretary Scott Bessent had this to say on CNBC.
6: The jobs that we're seeing are going to Americans. After the deportations that we've seen during President Trump's administration and the closing of the border, this unfettered migration, we don't need to produce as many jobs.
5: Is he right? Can we actually have lost jobs in July and added only 20,000 jobs a month on average over the last 3 months and still call this a healthy labor market? Here's economist Joe Bruswellis at consulting firm RSM.
7: We're likely to have months where we see negative job growth, but the unemployment rate will not increase, which is sure to confuse the American public.
5: As well it might, says Justin Blash at the Cornell School of Industrial and Labor Relations.
8: If you tuned into reports in the past, you'd be used to, you know, 100,000 jobs, 200,000 jobs being a good number. Now, if you're used to seeing big numbers and think zero jobs is bad news, that's just no longer the case.
5: And here's why.
8: Immigration has gone into decline. The baby boomers are retiring. And so you would expect the economy on average actually will not add jobs because the labor force is not growing.
9: So there's this concept in economics of break-even job growth. How many jobs you need to actually just keep the unemployment rate steady.
5: Heidi Shierholz is former chief economist at the Labor Department. She says after immigration surged during the Biden years, it virtually ground to a halt starting in 2025 and deportations ramped up. And break-even monthly job growth?
9: When Trump took office, it was likely around 120,000. Now, highest estimates are around 50,000, and many are much lower, like zero. However you slice it, we now need way fewer jobs.
5: And that's exactly what we've seen, she says.
9: Jobs added each month has really tanked, and we haven't seen too much of an increase in unemployment. So that's positive. The drawback is reduced job growth really reduces labor market dynamism.
5: Dynamism is when workers are changing jobs a lot and getting raises. But with no new jobs to get or move to, says labor economist Nicole Bachot at ZipRecruiter,
10: somebody who doesn't have as much work experience, especially new entrants, new grads starting out their career, that's who's really facing the most challenges.
5: Plus, she says, even if the unemployment rate isn't getting worse,
10: people are still being laid off. Businesses close. It's very difficult right now to get back into full-time employment because opportunities are so limited.
5: There's also an economic cost to removing immigrant workers, says Cornell's Justin Blash.
8: Immigrants in the U.S. form a lot of businesses and are often involved in sort of frontier industries, high-tech stuff. Fewer immigrants definitely hurts.
5: Now, remember, Treasury Secretary Bessent said it also helps by opening up more jobs for U.S.-born workers. But that doesn't appear to be happening, says Jed Kalko at the Peterson Institute for International Economics.
11: Often native and foreign-born workers are working together, but in different jobs. And if that business can't find the foreign-born workers it traditionally had, they might need to cut back and therefore not hire as many native-born workers.
5: And Kalko points out, unemployment has actually declined for foreign-born workers in Trump's second term, but risen significantly for native-born workers. I'm Mitchell Hartman for Marketplace.

0: This is NPR News.
1: An action comedy starring Ryan Reynolds and Sir Kenneth Branagh is set in the Cold War. An American

0: Another number to look for in tomorrow's jobs report is the labor force participation rate. That's the share of people who could be working, people who have jobs or are looking for them. That number has been dropping gradually over the last two decades and more sharply over the past few months. It's a reason why we're launching a new series today about people who've left the labor force. The series is called Clocked Out.
1: My name is Sarah Berger and I live in Buffalo, New York. Before 2024, I was a director of sustainability at a local nonprofit. And then we found out that we were pregnant with twins, so everything changed. I went to the doctor and everything was going normally like it did with my first kid. And then at the very end of the appointment, she was like, oh, there's a second one in there. And so I cursed at her. And then as I got in the car, I started thinking about that, like what it looks like for our life. I was doing the math on how much we paid for my son's daycare. And I was just like, well, we don't make that much money. I was like, oh my gosh, I'm going to have to quit my job. It was hard being the woman and saying, I will step out, and saying it so easily. But I know our budget really well. My husband's, he works for a for-profit company who does regular pay increases. There was really only one answer, and that the answer is that I would stay home and my husband would continue to work. I feel really split about being the one. Having a job is really ingrained in our culture. When you're making small talk with people, the first question is, what do you do? And I say, I'm a stay-at-home parent. And they're like, oh. And there's not really a lot of follow-up. This whole thing has been a really interesting exercise in figuring out my identity without a job. But in some ways, I feel like I interact with the economy more because I do all of the household administration and I make all of the money decisions. It's so weird. I don't know. It's just still so weird not collecting a paycheck while feeling like I'm participating more intentionally than I ever had before.
0: That was Sarah Berger in Buffalo, New York. You can hear more stories from this series across our shows next week, including on the Marketplace Morning Report and Marketplace Tech. And you can tell us about your own leaving the labor force story at marketplace.org/clockedout.

0: It isn't new news that fuel is expensive these days. $4.14 a gallon for regular gas today, $5.78 a gallon for diesel, according to AAA. What is new news, though, is that these prices have been high long enough to change how businesses get things from point A to point B. In the latest version of the Beige Book that came out this week, that's the Fed's compilation of anecdotes from businesses across the country. The latest version said high fuel costs are encouraging some companies to ship by rail instead of by freight. Marketplace's Stephanie Hughes has more.
1: If you can fit your freight into a 40-foot long shipping container,
2: you can put it on a ship, you can easily set it on a truck, you can easily set it on the rails.
1: Philip Evers teaches supply chain management at the University of Maryland. This is called intermodal transportation. And while both trucks and trains require fuel,
2: the amount of freight that a train can pull on a gallon of diesel is just phenomenal relative to a truck.
1: Shippers and receivers of goods have noticed. According to the Association of American Railroads, a trade group, the volume of goods shipped over intermodal rail so far this year has reached a record high. Shipping by rail is generally slower, but Suzanne Holland of the Richmond Fed says she's heard from companies who are okay with that.
3: I don't need this within X period of time. I am willing to wait a little bit longer and save a lot of money by shipping by rail.
1: Another force pushing companies away from trucks is a shortage of qualified drivers. Chris Barkin, a professor emeritus of railway engineering at the University of Illinois, says while each truck needs its own driver to move a container, a train can move 400 containers and typically only has two workers.
4: A locomotive engineer who operates the train and the conductor who is responsible for all the paperwork.
1: These efficiencies mean more companies are willing to try intermodal rail. And supply chain professor Phil Evers says once they get a taste of it, they're more likely to use it again. I'm Stephanie Hughes for Marketplace.

0: Coming up,
1: aside from getting hit with a baseball, a window doesn't just break.
0: Footballs, basketballs, volleyballs. I could think of some other ways. But first, let's do the numbers. The Dow Jones Industrial Average rose 624 points, 1.2% to finish at 53,686. The Nasdaq added 366 points, 1.4% to close at 26,584. And the S&P 500 found 81 points, just shy of 1.1% to end at 7,747. Campbell's reported that its sales and profits for the year are going to fall short of Wall Street's expectations. The packaged food maker's salty snacks business is taking some of the blame. Campbell's cooled 7%. Tyson Foods says its profit margin in the beef market is getting squeezed. Tyson dropped 7.25%. Bonds rose. The yield on the 10-year T-note fell to 4.77%. 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
3: 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I'm Elena Atnip in the studio with Elton Ritchie. We're just, you know, reminding you that it's time to make your contribution to Red River Radio, 1-800-552-8502. And we are still looking to get to 15,000 total by the end of the day. But, you know, like you just mentioned, Elton, it's also important to maybe find the one person out there who can give us 15,000, you know?
4: Right. I mean, we could get to 15,000 real quick.
3: Mm-hmm.
4: And, you know, it's a great time of year to be thinking about that. If maybe, you know what's happening in a month, don't you? If you didn't file your taxes on April 15th, there's a deadline coming up next month.
3: Oh, yeah.
4: So you know what you might need? A tax deduction.
3: Mm-hmm.
4: And you know what your donation and your contribution and participation to Red River Radio is?
3: Tax deductible. It's always a great word.
4: Yeah, you know, it's kind of cool. So in a weird sort of way,
3: mm-hmm.
4: you know, we actually are getting money from the federal government to stay open, right? Because it's a tax deductible contribution. Because this is public radio,
3: mm-hmm.
4: and it's intended to benefit the public. It's not intended to primarily benefit the people who advertise on it, people like myself who have businesses, although it does. That's not the primary purpose here. It's not to turn a dollar in that way. It is to generate enough income from the donations of our listeners, the people who participate with us in this community, to be able to provide them the kind of content that they want to listen to.
3: Mm-hmm.
4: So you ask yourself, what do you want to listen to when you wake up in the morning? You know, and maybe it's something that we're not currently providing. Well, guess what? When you call 800-552-8502, tell us that.
3: Mm-hmm.
4: Say, you know what? I'd like you to start thinking about adding this kind of content or this kind of music, this kind of narrative perspective or literary perspective. You know, we have a great deal of flexibility in that content because this station decides what's going to be on the air, right? Yes, we subscribe to stuff from NPR and from American Public Media and other sources. But there are a lot of sources out there, and there are a lot that we don't provide that we could and we would if we knew our listeners wanted it. So you really have the ability to shape the content of this station in a way that you don't for a commercial station. Basically, mm-hmm. all you could do with a commercial station is flip channels and find somebody who's playing what you want. But here, you have a direct voice in that content, and mm-hmm. we want to hear it because we're not the voice of the community. You are.
3: Mm-hmm. Yeah. And, you know, for the $1,000 contribution, you actually can have your own hour
4: right.
3: of music, too. So you can literally decide what to play on the air. I know that recently one of those hour of music contributions ended up being a Bollywood music hour.
5: Yeah.
3: Something we don't, you know, usually play. And it came from a very personal place in the host's life. And it ended up being really cool.
4: And very popular, too.
3: Oh, yeah. And so, you know, if you are sitting there thinking, I wish the station played more of, I don't know, music scores. Let's say you're a big, you love movies and you want to hear more like movie scores on our station. Then with $1,000 contribution, you can host your own hour of movie scores. Now, maybe not all from the same composer, but we'll work with you. And that's another thing is if you do something like that kind of contribution, you can, you know, come into the station and meet Kermit, meet Renee, meet Henry, meet me, meet us all so that we can help you do that hour of music, and then we'll produce it for you, and then you can hear your voice on air and the music that you've been wanting to hear on air, too.
4: Right. That's so. That is a fabulous, and it's a gift. It's a, you make the donation, mm-hmm. you participate at that level. And then you're on the air,
3: mm-hmm.
4: so it's fabulous. But we got a lot of other great gifts,
3: mm-hmm.
4: And that is kind of the top end one there.
3: Oh yeah,
4: at $1,000 to host an hour of music. But you know,
3: we have new gifts too.
4: We do.
3: We have, if you look over there, right by you, Elton,
4: yes.
3: We have a little boombox looking. Device. It's actually a Bluetooth speaker and a mini radio. Oh, he's trying to put it on now. This is great for radio.
4: It won't go around my neck. Do you hang it around that neck? Who was the guy who wore the clock around his neck?
3: Oh, we were talking about that the other day. It's supposed to be like the big clock or the big dollar sign.
4: Yeah.
3: Those kinds of chains.
4: Yeah, it's a little Bluetooth speaker.
3: Mm-hmm. It's got Bluetooth, and it also is an FM radio, so you can tune into Red River Radio, wear it around your neck, walk around. I don't know, maybe people might be bothered if you did that, but I'm sure that people can
4: it's
3: find
4: big enough
3: a great
4: you can
3: use.
4: Carry it on your shoulder.
3: You could. You could stand outside of the Red River Radio door holding it above your head, like, and say anything.
4: It's like 3 inches big. It's not quite that big.
3: No.
4: But it's a nice little thank you gift.
3: It is, and it says America 250, or USA 250, to celebrate the is there a word for bicentennial, but
4: there probably is, but I don't know.
3: Me neither. Either way, that is a new gift that we have, and that is at the $80 contribution or at the $7 a month contribution. So that's pretty good. And
4: $8 a month, that's cheap. That's cheaper than Netflix.
3: It is. I think a lot of things are cheaper than Netflix at this point.
4: True.
3: But that is one of those thank you gifts. And that one's new. That one's a brand spanking new thing that we have just
4: socks.
3: For this year.
4: We've got neat socks.
3: I love the socks. I will talk about the socks every chance I get. They are nice. They are cute.
4: But
3: they
4: are
3: have,
4: they comfortable?
3: They are.
4: Do they stay up?
3: You know, actually, I don't know.
4: I just like to look at them.
3: I love looking at them. They're so cute. They have references to Red River Radio, and they're decorated with vintage radios as well.
4: We have a bird call mug.
3: A bird calls mug. It's nice.
4: That is a nice mug.
3: Love bird calls.
4: That's a high-quality mug.
3: It is. And earlier, I didn't get to thank him, but earlier we thanked Cliff Shackelford, host of Bird Calls, for his contribution. Him and his wife, Julie, they made their contribution earlier today. And it was interesting because, you know, they're still contributing, and we have a piece of merchandise that we give out as a thank you gift for that show.
4: And so. That is a cool mug.
3: Mm-hmm.
4: How long has Cliff been on the air?
3: 13 years.
4: 13 years.
3: 13
4: Gosh.
3: Years. He's Bird Calls has been here for 13
4: That's
3: years.
4: That's a popular show.
3: Oh, it's a lot of people listen to it. I'm the host of it, so I might be a little biased. But I do think that Bird Calls is one of those extremely unique and hyper-focused shows that only we can provide because it covers our listening area. You know, it's not like a ornithologist from I don't know, Canada is talking about birds that are only in Canada. It's an ornithologist here in our listening area that can talk about birds in our listening area. And that's a service that we provide, you know, only through our listener contributions. So if you love bird calls, you can support the station and keep bird calls on the air. And also receive it is nice. It is a really nice mug.
4: How do you describe a mug on the radio? It's got this beautiful red robin.
3: Yeah, it's a cardinal. It's a male cardinal.
4: Okay. Well, see, I'm not a bird person.
3: Yeah.
4: Right?
3: You should listen to bird calls.
4: It's a cardinal, but yeah, right. And it says bird calls,
3: mm-hmm.
4: And it has a red cardinal.
3: Mm-hmm. It's really beautiful. Nice.
4: It's a nicely rendered mug. And then we have another one, another new mug.
3: That one's new.
4: It's called Fueled by Coffee, Curiosity, and Public Radio. That's what it says right mm-hmm. on the side. That's a cool little mug. And then we've got a new bag, our 40th anniversary bag.
3: The 40th anniversary tote bag.
4: Yes.
3: It's nice. It's huge. I think it would be perfect for someone like you who travels a lot. A good travel bag.
4: It's a good little travel bag. That's nice for carrying on. You know what you need? This is the kind of bag you need when you're traveling with Carol Ritchie. Because, see, she needs at least two of these to bring back all the stuff that we buy when we're out traveling. Because, you know, that's just the way that it works. And that's one of the fun things about travel is all the stuff that you get to bring back with you.
3: The souvenirs.
4: Yeah.
3: Didn't you do an episode on 5 Minutes to Boarding about that?
4: I did. That was a fun little episode.
3: It was. Shameless plug for Elton's show, 5 Minutes to Boarding, that plays on Wednesdays at 4:44 p.m.
4: Great. Yeah. Thanks. I appreciate that.
3: But anyways, get your Red River Radio souvenirs by making your contribution to Red River Radio now by calling 1-800-552-8502. We were a little long-winded, but that's okay. We're having fun. We're going to go back into the news. Oh, we do have someone to thank real quick.
4: We do. Lois McCary from Shreveport especially wants to thank Kermit and Elton. What did Elton do? I just showed up and talked on the radio.
3: You do a lot for Red River Radio and you know, for Shreveport. But thank you, Lois.
4: It ain't about me. It's about Lois.
3: Yep, that's true. That's true. Thank you, Lois.
4: Thank you, Lois. We appreciate you a lot.
3: Yep, thank you so much. We're going to go back into Marketplace for now.
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0: This final note on the way out today, saw this in Axios. It's official. People 65 and older outnumber children ages 5 and younger worldwide for the first time ever. That's according to a new report by the U.S. Census. Of course, this kind of imbalance comes with lots of questions about the economy. How will the workforce change? How will we maintain programs like Social Security? How will we take care of an aging population? And it's not just happening here in the U.S. or in places with notoriously low birth rates like South Korea and Japan. It's becoming more common across the globe in India, Bangladesh, and Mexico. Our daily production team includes Andy Corbin, Mika Ellison, Maria Hollenhorst, Sarah Leeson, Sean McHenry, and Sophia Terenzio. Will Story is the supervising senior producer, and I'm Kristen Schwab. We'll see you back here tomorrow.

0: And we're already back.
1: Man, that was quick.
0: That was quick.
1: So can I thank Lois again?
0: You sure can.
1: And Lois McCary, right here in Shreveport, thank you again. And Michael Doyle and Cynthia Kerr from Alexandria, Louisiana.
0: Mm-hmm.
1: Great.
0: We're reaching all of our listening area today.
1: That is so exciting. You know, we have the second largest broadcast area of any public radio station in the country. We are a certified big deal.
0: Oh, yeah. And we only do that with the help of our listener contributors. We couldn't have the reach that we do without, you know, the contributions and the participation of our listeners. And thanks to those contributors, we have surpassed 14,000, which not only have we surpassed 14,000, we are at 14,251.
1: We are just a smidgen, as my mama used to say, a smidgen away from crossing 15,000.
0: And we can do it. We can absolutely do it
1: today. We can do that in the next 15 minutes.
0: We could. And I just want to remind everyone that when you make your contribution, you're of course supporting us, but you're also entering yourself into drawings, into a bunch of drawings. And one of them that we haven't talked about yet is for the Red River Radio package, which that drawing is going to be on Friday, September 4th. So if this sounds interesting to you, then make your contribution right now before Friday. And that package includes a Bird Calls t-shirt, a Bird Calls mug, the 40th anniversary tote bag, the socks, and the USA 250 boombox necklace that has an FM radio receiver and a Bluetooth device connected to it. So if you heard us talking about all of the thank you gifts just a minute ago, and any of those sounded interesting, then they're all in this package. So
1: that's right.
0: So you get to get it, and that no matter your contribution, you are automatically entered into this drawing.
1: But what we need right now is we just need a few more callers to get us across that $15,000 target, and really push us ahead. I'm looking for that one or two people who are sitting there thinking, why is that guy saying I can give $15,000? Because you can. And sometimes that's the best reason you need, because you can. And because public radio and this community would benefit from it. And you know what? I believe that I could twist Kermit's arm, that if you gave a $15,000 donation, you could probably get 15 hours of hosted hour of music. Or maybe, and probably everything else that's on the premium list as well, starting with the socks and the boombox and the t-shirt and the anniversary tote, all of that stuff, and 15 hours of hosting your own music. I bet you I could talk Kermit into that.
0: Maybe. We can't promise anything. That is an Elton Ritchie statement. But, absolutely, you would be receiving the thank you gifts that you deserve. Or even I was thinking, if we get, $15,000, if 15 people contribute 15 people contribute $1,000, that's 15 hours of
1: it is
0: their own hour of music that they get to host.
1: Yeah. So if you got some friends on a club of some kind that y'all could all get together, would be cool. I know my across the street neighbor is a mahjong addict. Loves to play mahjong and knows everything in the world there's no matter. Wouldn't it be cool if we could get a group of folks who love to play that game to come,
0: The Mahjong Hour on Red River Radio.
1: That might be fun. There might be more people than you think who would be interested in listening to that.
0: Maybe. And, we'll have to see.
1: It is a fun game. It's a bit complicated, but I think that's part of what makes it interesting.
0: Yeah. So if you want to host a Mahjong Hour on Red River Radio.
1: we're looking for someone to host a Mahjong Hour on Red River Radio. All you got to do is, participate at $1,000.
0: Yep, make that $1,000. And that'll also get us over our goal for the day, too. So if you make your $1,000 contribution now, you get the hour of music on Red River Radio, and then you also get to push us over our goal, and we will thank you for pushing us over our goal. So you get a shout-out on Red River Radio, too.
1: Right.
0: So either way, make your contribution now by calling 1-800-552-8502. But before we go back into the news, you're listening to Red River Radio, a public media service of LSU Shreveport at 89.9 FM. 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Here's the news.
2: State vows to appeal to the U.S. Supreme Court immediately. Primaries have already been held in the new districts. The British royals, together with the prime ministers of the U.K. and France, had a special private viewing at the British Museum of the Bayeux Tapestry. It's more than a 1,000-year-old embroidery that depicts a key battle between France and England. And here's Lauren Freyer reports it goes on display to the public next week.
3: Part war propaganda, part comic strip, the Bayeux Tapestry depicts the Norman conquest, when French Normans of Scandinavian Viking descent invaded Anglo-Saxon England in the year 1066, changing this country's rulers, language, and culture forever. It shows gory battles, including the death of England's king by an arrow to the eye. The 230-foot embroidery was sewn in England, but soon transported to France, and this is the first time it's returned on loan. King Charles called that
4: the precious symbol of trust at a time when trust seems sadly to be in short supply between nations.
3: Public viewings begin next week. Lauren Freyer, NPR News, London.
2: Wall Street higher by the closing bell, the Dow up 624 points, the Nasdaq up 366. I'm Janine Herbst, NPR News in Washington.
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0: 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Our lovely phone volunteers will take your call and will be happy to take your contribution.
1: I have a correction to make. That's not Lois McCary. That's my friend Lois Mayberry.
0: Oh, so sorry, Lois.
1: Oh,
0: but thank you for correcting us. I'm so glad we could fix it.
1: Yes. Thank you so much, Lois. We really appreciate you and all that you do for Red River Radio.
0: Yes. So sorry. And you know what? If you make your contribution and you call the phone bank, just make sure that they get the name correct. But anyways, we're very grateful to our phone volunteers. And one thing I do encourage you, if you do call, let us know what you listen to on Red River Radio. You know, what programs are you usually tuning into? Are you usually listening to the news? Which, if you're listening now, maybe you usually are. Or, you know, are there any special shows that you like? Do you like our holiday programming and anything? Just let us know.
1: Or anything you don't like.
0: Yeah.
1: You know, that's good feedback as well.
0: Mm-hmm. Unless it's any of the shows that we like, then I'm joking.
1: Unless it's my show.
0: Unless it's 5 minutes to boarding. Do not comment if it's 5 minutes to boarding. But seriously, let us know what you listen to, and we can, you know, be aware that people do listen to what we put on.
1: Right, and it's important that you do let us know, because we want to provide content that is meaningful and useful to our listeners, to the community. So we do want to hear from you and hear your feedback as to what kind of content you enjoy, what kind of content you don't enjoy, and what maybe some ideas that you might have for content that we provide you. And, you know, we've got not just one channel,
0: mm-hmm.
1: right? There are, what, four channels?
0: Mm-hmm.
1: And each one of them is slightly different.
0: Mm-hmm.
1: And so there's room for everything. For everybody can find a space on Red River Radio for all kinds of voices. You know, here's an interesting thing. You know, I often say in my business, you know, there's a cruise ship for everybody. Not everybody goes on the same cruise ship, right? Well, it's interesting about Red River Radio is that this can be a station for everybody,
0: mm-hmm.
1: because with those four channels, it gives us literally the bandwidth to be able to accommodate a lot of listening taste. So you have what I would call the flagship, which is HD1,
0: mm-hmm.
1: our main channel, which is probably where most of you are listening to us right now.
0: Mm-hmm.
1: And then we have our other channels as well. And so there's room for you and your voice and what you want to hear somewhere on this station at some time of day on some day of the week.
0: Mm-hmm.
1: All you have to do is let us know what it is, and we'll try and do that.
0: Mm-hmm. Yep. We've added some new shows recently, and we've changed some things around in the past, and like the past, you know, year or so. And we do want to, you know, give our listeners the best programming that they can get, because they deserve it. You know, we truly think that you deserve to hear good stuff on your radio. You deserve to hear the news. You know, you deserve to hear good music. So that's what we want to give you. But you can have a direct hand in making sure that we, you know, stay on the air and continue to give you good music and good news by contributing. Right now, 1-800-552-8502. Elton, since you love the phone number so much, do you want to say it again?
1: 800-552-8502, or go online to
0: mm-hmm.
1: redriverradio.org.
0: Mm-hmm.
1: And it's not too late to do that. And actually, you can do that well into this evening.
0: Mm-hmm.
1: We'll be here taking the calls. Mm-hmm. We've got folks over on the phone bank, some great volunteers. And that, you know, that's something else you could do, maybe to if you want to participate on this station. We need volunteers here to help keep this place up and running. It takes a lot to run a radio station, particularly one with four channels and as big a broadcast area as that we have. And so we're always looking for folks who would like something to do to stay involved in the community.
0: Mm-hmm.
1: And to and to enjoy some great company to be part of the team.
0: Mm-hmm. We really couldn't, you know, operate like we do without our volunteers. The things like pledge drives, our volunteers play a huge, huge part in it. And that's why we give them food.
1: Feed them and they will return.
0: They are fed. They are taken care of. They receive gratitude all the time, endless gratitude. So if you want to make your contribution and also say thanks to our phone volunteers, call 1-800-552-8502 and make your contribution. Now we're going to go back into the news.
2: Is Castro the same ICE officer who was at the center of that recent legal battle between Minnesota and Texas that was in the news?
3: He is. He is the same ICE officer. And that legal fight revolved around a separate set of state-level charges that local prosecutors in Minnesota had brought against Castro earlier this year, but related to the same shooting. Castro was in Texas. Minnesota wanted Texas to extradite him. Texas's governor refused to do so. And Castro, in the end, was released from a Texas jail last week. Now, though, he's facing these separate federal charges that have been brought by the Justice Department.
2: And, of course, there's been a lot of criticism of the administration's aggressive immigration operations, particularly the one at issue in Minnesota. How significant is it that an ICE officer is being charged in this particular case?
3: Well, look, it's certainly notable. It was notable when DHS earlier this year acknowledged potential missteps by ICE in this shooting. That was a rare instance. And it is certainly rare to see the Justice Department under the Trump administration bring charges against an immigration officer over their actions and tactics during arrests. But it's also important to say that two American citizens, Renee Good and Alex Preddy, were also shot dead by immigration officers in Minnesota during the Trump administration's crackdown there. And nobody has been charged in connection with their killings. And it's also worth noting that shootings involving immigration officers are not uncommon. Under this Trump administration, the second Trump administration, there have been more than 20 shootings involving federal immigration officers, including two in July that were fatal. One of those was in Texas, and the other one was in Maine.
2: NPR's Ryan Lucas, thank you so much.
3: Thank you.
4: Today, we are remembering the trailblazing activist and journalist Gloria Steinem. She died yesterday at the age of 92. For decades, she was lionized for her work, advocating for the rights of women. But perhaps one less well-known aspect of her legacy is that she helped make one of the most classic children's albums of all time. It's called Free to Be You and Me. NPR culture correspondent Anastasia Siokis has this story.
5: The kids' album, Free to Be You and Me, was the brainchild of actress Marlo Thomas. But it may never have existed without the contributions of Gloria Steinem and her fellow writers at Ms. Magazine. The album was released in 1972. Women's rights had reached some important milestones that year. Title IX passed, banning sex discrimination in all federally funded education programs. And Congress had also passed the Equal Rights Amendment, even though it got ensnarled in state ratification. And that summer, Ms. Magazine published its first standalone issue. Thomas called upon her friend Steinem to help her shape Free to Be You and Me. In turn, Steinem introduced Thomas to Letty Cotton Pogrebin, one of Ms. Magazine's founding editors. They all realized that mothers and their young children would be a perfect audience. As Pogrebin told NPR in 2022, if the feminist calls to action in Ms. Magazine were for the grown-ups, the songs and stories on Free to Be You and Me were the same messaging for kids.
6: Kids have the purest sense of justice of anybody. They just say, it's not fair that I can't do this. Why can't I do this?
5: And together, they assembled a diverse group of contributors for the project. Former football pro Rosie Greer reassuring boys that it's okay to express their emotions.
7: It's all right to cry. just fat out of you.
5: To Carol Channing, advising listeners that advertisements for domestic godliness decades before tradwives and social media influencers were lies.
8: The lady who smiles as she scours or scrubs or rubs or washes or wipes or mops or dusts or cleans, or whatever she does on our TV screens, that lady is smiling because she's an actress and she's earning money.
5: This collection of songs, skits, and original stories was a huge success. The album was later spun off into a book and a television special that won Emmy and Peabody Awards. More than 50 years on, Free to Be, You and Me still resonates with generations of children and their parents. In 2020, the Library of Congress inducted the album into its National Recording Registry. Anastasia Tsoulikas, NPR News.

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1: And now you're listening to Red River Radio during our first day of our fall fun drive. We're already past $14,000, which is fantastic, but we want to get to $15,000 by the end of the day.
2: We don't need much to get there.
1: No, we really don't. Maybe just one person with a $1,000 contribution, or two people with two $500 contributions. And the thing that we haven't reminded people yet is that you can break up these contributions over the year. So your $120 contribution, if you pay it once a month, it's really $12 a month.
2: Right.
1: That's, as we said,
3: that's
1: already
3: correct.
1: That's less than Netflix.
3: That's less than Netflix. And the content's probably better.
1: Well, maybe. We are definitely more accessible, I would say.
3: Well, we have better radio content.
1: Mm-hmm. Yeah, because we are a radio station. That's true. We are, we're a better radio than Netflix is.
3: You know what you can't get on Netflix?
1: What?
3: You can't get bird calls.
1: That's true. You can't get bird calls. You can't get 5 minutes to boarding.
3: You can't get History Matters.
1: You can't get Community Connections or Health Matters.
3: You know what? You can't get Marketplace.
1: That's true.
3: You can't get All Things Considered.
1: Mm-hmm.
3: You can't get Health Matters. You can't get any of this stuff.
1: Mm-hmm.
3: But, here, all you got to do is turn on your radio, pull us up on the app, and you've got us.
1: Mm-hmm.
3: And that's something worth paying for. And it's like everything else, you get what you pay for.
1: Mm-hmm.
3: So if you want good content, then, pay for it. And participate and be part of it and be part of what guides the content on this station. Let us know what you like when you call in and make that contribution. And like you say, you could want to do that, host that hour of music for $1,000. You could break that up into 12 payments.
1: Mm-hmm.
3: And then it's not even $100 a month.
1: No, it's $83 a month.
3: Yeah.
1: So I think that's pretty good.
3: That's reasonable.
1: Mm-hmm.
3: Okay. And just one person doing that would get us well over that $15,000 for Target. But think if we had, maybe four people who called for the bird call T-shirt and mug combo package at $200 each.
1: Mm-hmm.
3: They spread that out over 12 months, and what does that come to? That's $17 a month. That's not a big deal.
1: Not really, no.
3: You know what? You not only get a mug, but you get, that $17 a month, you spend more than that on coffee.
1: Yeah.
3: To go in the mug.
1: Yeah. That's true. And you're, like we've said, you're supporting Red River Radio. And I think that's, if you're not fulfilled in just the fact that you are supporting your local public radio station, we say thank you by giving you something like a mug. And we haven't mentioned it that much. We do have a new mug.
3: We do.
1: It says fueled by coffee, curiosity, and public radio.
3: That's it. That's what you need first thing in the morning.
1: Yeah, exactly. So if those three things are true about you, that you are fueled by coffee and curiosity and public radio, then I would recommend getting this mug, especially if you are the kind of person who collects mugs saying fun facts about yourself. I think that it's perfect for you. And on the back, it has the Red River Radio logo. And then another new thank you gift that I don't think we have anywhere other than on our list is the NPR Retro 90s T-shirt.
3: Yes.
1: We don't have the picture in front of us right now, but if you go to the website and you click the donate button and it gives you the list of gift options, you get to see a picture of it, and it's pretty nice. If you are like the 90s look of things, or even like 80s or 70s, because the 90s is referencing the 70s, of course.
3: I remember the 70s.
1: So, but if you want to remember the 70s, if you will, you can make your contribution and get the new T-shirt.
3: Great.
1: And you'll be a part of the if you see another person on the street wearing that same T-shirt,
3: you'll know.
1: You'll know.
3: You'll know.
1: It's an automatic conversation
3: you're
1: starter.
3: In.
1: Yeah.
3: You know, but that raises a good point. And you raised a good point a moment ago. You feel good about doing it. Mm-hmm. And I want to talk about that a second because it's true. You know, you can support any radio station that plays ads by going and buying something from their advertiser. But does it make you feel good about what you've done? Maybe you enjoy the product, right? Or the service. But when you make a contribution here, you really do become part of the community. You become part of something. And you feel good about the fact that you were able to do that. You were able to help be, you know, bring the music, to bring the insights and the information, the news, the content that this station provides. You're able to keep that going in the community so that it falls not just into your ears,
1: mm-hmm.
3: but into other people's ears.
1: Mm-hmm.
3: And I'm telling you, we have listeners all over the United States.
1: Mm-hmm.
3: They're not just confined to our broadcast area.
1: Mm-hmm.
3: And that's because we are available on the internet and through our app. And so we have people who listen to Red River Radio all over the country.
1: Mm-hmm.
3: And those people call and contribute. And they do support us because they want to keep the station alive and vibrant and full of good content.
1: Mm-hmm. And we can only do that, you know. It's a circle of you love the station, so you contribute. And we can only stay, you know, a station that you love with your contribution, and then you love the station, and then you make your contribution. It's a beautiful cycle.
3: Virtuous circle.
1: Yes.
3: I think.

0: avenues.
1: A responsibility in how you represent any particular identity?
2: No. I just feel like I have to be me. When I look at the purpose of my life or whatever, I feel like it's my responsibility to figure out this person and to get this person to be the best version that it could be. I take it very seriously. I always look back at the little kid in me who's, you know, got roaches and is really impatient and wants to get out of here, and how are we going to figure out money and how are we going to figure out? And I go, like, Lil Rob, I'm trying to get you there. Hey, Lil Rob, I see you. You got to trust me. I am getting us there as fast as humanly possible. You don't know what I'm dealing with out here. You don't know the systems and the rich and the nepos and the everything. It is crazy, but I'm trying to get you there.
1: I do want to ask you about one specific piece of criticism. Despite your own queer identity, you've been criticized for using remarks that joke about people who use non-binary, they-them pronouns. And for some of those critics, when I see the discourse, it's not that they're just offended. Some people say they feel like those kinds of comments are dangerous. Do you see it that way?
2: Well, I have a different definition of dangerous. I consider dangerous like violence. But I think, yeah, they could be dangerous. And maybe there is a more a philosophical interpretation of dangerous. So maybe I'm open to that. I just feel like, as somebody who's clearly in that space, in the queer space, who could be they, them, drop of a hat. I like to cope and explore through jokes. And I feel like I should be more able to do that than, say, some of my counterparts, and shout out, you know, to Joe Rogan and people who, it's no dig, you know, but lots of people who talk about it and have no experience what it is to, you know, be whatever the hell I am. So I don't know. I feel like if I can't talk about it, who can? I think it's fair if they're mad about it. I also think it's fair for many of us who laugh at it.
1: I mean, Robbie, your life has changed so much since you were growing up in that Hasidic community, living in Crown Heights. I wonder, we've been talking about Little Rob a little bit. What do you think that younger self would say if Little Rob could see who you are today?
2: Honestly, that question could make me cry. By the grace of God and all of you, everybody who's, this has been a tremendous group effort. I take it seriously that you guys have propped me. When you, just your prior question about me getting in trouble with this, I'm also the same me. That was the same me in third grade. You know, Piers get in trouble because I said something that I shouldn't say. And you know what, baby? We've monetized it. And we actually are not getting in trouble as much for it anymore. And we're like being embraced for who we are. Like, I used to always say something, like, oh my God, I didn't mean to say that. I didn't mean to say that. Ma, oh my God. This has been my whole life, like the principal and the this, and you got to raise your hand to talk. No, I don't have to raise my hand to talk. I am called on stage. It is just me talking. Okay. So I don't know. I've been getting in trouble my whole life. I'm very comfortable getting in trouble. It's never my intention. I think people come around to me. I've seen this cycle a lot, and it's happening just on a larger scale. And I'm so, so grateful. It honestly makes me cry. I wasn't sure that we would get here, but I had a feeling.
1: Robbie Hoffman, thank you so much. It's been such a pleasure.
2: Thank you.
1: And you can watch our full conversation on NPR's Newsmakers podcast on YouTube and the NPR app.
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0: 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If you're listening, you probably listen to All Things Considered and Health Matters and, you know, the shows that we put on for you that only we can provide in this area. And if you are listening now, you can make sure that we stay going, that we can continue to offer those shows by calling 1-800-552-8502. We have not only a new total, but someone to thank, Elton.
4: And a really special thank you to Elaine Eaton from Minden. Elaine says, my dad and I listened to Car Talk every Saturday when I was growing up, and I've loved

0: loved NPR ever since. This contribution is in honor of him and our memories together. What a beautiful way. What a beautiful way to express your love for your father in that relationship that was really made special, even more so, by that shared joy of listening to Car Talk. And I can remember that show, and I remember listening to it every Saturday morning. And those episodes, I know they're dated, but, you know, they're not dated. They're really kind of evergreen. And maybe we ought to think about bringing them back, because they were just so much fun to listen to. But, Elaine, this is really special. And we really want to thank you for doing that, and express our gratitude to you, and also to really say, wow, what a wonderful way to honor your memory of your father.
1: Yeah, and if, you know, you're listening and you have a similar story to Elaine's, then let us know when you make your contribution. I love hearing things like this of, you know, you listen to this one particular show that we have with your family or with, you know, your loved ones, and we can help you create memories. You
0: can, and music creates memories, you know. And you know, I remember, and you're right, you can attach to a one show like Elaine and her dad shared Car Talk every Saturday. I can remember when I would, it was a time in my life when I was driving back from Oklahoma City every Sunday night at 10 o'clock at night, and I would be on I-20 coming out of Dallas, and I would hear Hearts of Space. It was the most beautiful music just to drive and listen to. Kind of hard to stay awake sometimes.
1: I was going to say. That's great sleeping music.
0: Right, but I have memories that are tied to that show, just like Elaine has memories of her father that were tied to that show, and probably remember some wonderful times just sitting and listening to it with him.
1: Yeah.
0: So what about you? Do y'all have anybody else out there have any great memories like
1: let
0: that? Let us know. We'd love to share them. We'd love to hear about them.
1: This is so, I'm so happy to read these, because I have a similar of whenever I was, I graduated college this year, and I could not have studied without Jazz Out with Andy B. So, you know, sometimes I would get on, I would leave the station on Wednesdays, and I would get home, and I would go to the website, and I would wait for, like, you know, 10:30, and I would be like, okay, he's playing some music, I'm going to sit down, I'm going to write like I need to do, and thank you, Andy B., for helping
0: me. Through college.
1: Yeah, and you'll see on my diploma at the very bottom of it, in small words, thank you, Andy B., for Jazz Out. I'm joking. But if you do have a similar story to Elaine and to Elton and to me, where there, you have a memory attached to, you know, one of the shows that we air, let us know. This is fantastic. 1-800-552-8502.
0: Wait, what was the new total?
1: Oh, the new total is $14,407.
0: $600. We are $600 away from $15,000. Oh, come on, somebody out there. All I need is three people at the $200 level, or six people. Will that do it? Yeah, one, two, four people at the 40th anniversary tote level.
1: Oh, yeah.
0: That'll do it.
1: Oh, yeah.
0: Yeah. Or a day sponsorship. Four day sponsorships at $150 each.
1: And we haven't talked about the day sponsorships yet, but they're great. We, you know, have had them in the past for birthdays, anniversaries. If you just have a business and you just want your business to be mentioned on the air, then we'll do it. If you have an event with your business coming up, if anything, you can make that contribution. It's of $150, and that's for a whole day of us mentioning you
0: that
1: in
0: is
1: our
0: unreasonably
1: breaks.
0: Priced.
1: And the thing is,
0: it's worth a lot more than that.
1: We'll say that it's at least five times, but I go for like seven. I throw it in when I can, just because, you know, you get what you pay for, and that. Something like a day sponsorship is from someone who, especially if it's like a birthday or an anniversary.
0: Right.
1: You know, of course I'm going to want to say happy birthday to someone on air. And so if you want your business or your event or birthday, anniversary, anything like that, that's only for $150. And you can also break that up over the course of 12 months. And you can make that contribution by calling 1-800-552-8502. And again, honestly, something like that, like the day sponsorship, is a fantastic thank you gift.
0: It's a great thank you gift.
1: Mm-hmm.
0: So we're just looking for four of those. That's mm-hmm. all, just four. And that gets us to 15.
1: Yeah.
0: But if I had five, that would get us over 15.
1: Over 15.
0: We got to get over 15.
1: Yeah. We have an even newer new total, 14,447.
0: Oh.
1: So that's still about, you know, 600 to get us there.
0: Just shy of 600. Just a smidgen. We just need a smidgen.
1: We just need those three people to do the $200 a month. And with that $200 a month, you get the Bird Calls t-shirt and Bird Calls mug combo package. So instead of just getting one or the other, you get both of them together. So I'm telling you, there are three Bird Call super fans out there. And if you are one of those three people, that $200 contribution goes to Red River Radio, and you can keep Bird Calls going. We do have more people to thank, Elton.
0: We do. We have Mira McNally and Bryce McNally from Nacogdoches, Texas, honoring their friend Susan Lower.
1: Mm-hmm.
0: I wish we knew more there.
1: Lauer.
0: Yes. I said it wrong. Sorry.
1: From Nacogdoches, Texas.
0: Yep.
1: And thank you so much, Myra and Bryce, for your contribution. You're helping us get there. I'm really excited for the one person that we get to thank for getting us over the $15,000 mark.
0: It doesn't have to be a big amount.
1: No.
0: But wouldn't it be cool to be that one person?
1: Mm-hmm.
0: And we will say your name on the radio.
1: Absolutely.
0: Even if you say your name is anonymous.
1: We're going to say thank you, anonymous. For your contribution, because you all know who you are.
0: And getting us over the $15,000 mark.
1: Mm-hmm. So, if you want to be that person, if you want to get us over that mark, that's, you know, one $500 contribution now, and it goes a long way in keeping us going. 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
1: 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You're going to go back into the news.
2: The fact that every once in a while they do a different kind of article saying that women are human beings. Even then, the next month, in order to be objective, they publish another one saying they're not. I mean, I feel that I am, and lots of other women are very isolated from each other, so that we need a magazine that's a kind of consciousness-raising group in itself, a friend, you know, that comes into your house and is something that really tells the truth about your life and that will help change life instead of just offering an escape.
3: Gloria Steinem was born in Toledo, Ohio, and spent her early years on the road with her parents. As she described in a personal essay for the NPR series This, I Believe, her parents, quote, thought that traveling in a house trailer was as enlightening as sitting in a classroom.
2: I grew up seeing with my own eyes, following my curiosity, falling in love with books, and growing up mostly around grown-ups. Needless to say, school hit me like a ton of bricks. I wasn't prepared for gender obsessions, race and class complexities, or the new-to-me idea that war and male leadership were part of human nature. Soon I gave in and became an adolescent hoping for approval and trying to conform. It was a stage that lasted through college.
4: Her mother, Ruth, was 35 when she gave birth to Gloria. What Steinem didn't know until much later was that Ruth had given up a successful career as a reporter and editor to help her husband run the family business. After her parents' divorce, when she was 10, Gloria was both daughter and caretaker to her mother, who had nervous breakdowns and depression. In order to fit in with other kids, she would give herself her own curfew, something her mother couldn't do.
3: Steinem remembered her mother in the essay Ruth's Song because she could not sing it. And she spoke about that with NPR's Susan Stamberg in 1984.
2: Because we live in a society in which women are less powerful, many of us have been motherless. And I suppose because our mothers had no power to be examples to us or to protect us. And so part of the women's movement is becoming each other's mothers and nurturing each other. Part of it is understanding that it was not our mother's fault. It's amazing how long we can, as young women especially, go through life saying, I'm not going to be anything like my mother.
5: Mm-hmm.
2: So we blame her, we blame the victim, instead of seeing what the forces on her were. Now, I'm just beginning to meet young women who say something wonderful, because their mothers are interesting and sort of powerful people who've been able to be individuals, and they say, oh, I hope I can have as interesting a life as my mother.
5: Yeah.
2: And it's so wonderful to hear that change.
4: Steinem was treated for breast cancer in the 1980s. In a 1992 interview on Fresh Air, she recalled receiving the diagnosis.
2: First I thought, ironically, oh, so that's how it's going to end, you know. And then I thought to myself, as if it was welling up from the deepest part of me, I've had a wonderful life. And I treasure that moment, you know. It meant a lot to me. But on the other hand, it also made me realize that in this culture, women, we know how to be in the central plateau. Now I was entering a whole new place. It was like falling off a cliff because I couldn't see enough people ahead of me. You know, in the last 2 or 3 years of kind of paying more attention to my own inner life, I've realized that this aging in the last third of life or whatever is a new country. Women become ourselves after 50. You know, we leave behind this female impersonator role and drop a lot of baggage and really become much more our true selves.
3: In 2017, after President Trump was elected to his first term, Steinem addressed those gathered on the National Mall for the Women's March on Washington.
6: We are here and around the world for a deep democracy that says we will not be quiet, we will not be controlled. We will work for a world in which all countries are connected. God may be in the details, but the goddess is in connections.
4: More than a month before the Supreme Court overturned Roe v. Wade in 2022, a draft of the opinion leaked, and Gloria Steinem joined us on this program.
3: Steinem, who spent a lifetime fighting for women's rights, said her first reaction was, "This feels both new and angering and ancient."
7: You know, I think there have always been efforts to control women's birth giving since women have given birth for thousands of years. You know, this is not a new issue. And the very definition of patriarchy is trying to control women and birth giving.
4: Despite that news, Steinem said she was undeterred.
7: One thing I've learned over time, over and over again, that politics and deep change and, you know, everything we're trying to do is like a tree. And too often we think the tree grows from the top, from Congress. Trees grow from the bottom. So what you and I do every day, what's possible in our community, we could thank the physicians who are supporting and providing reproductive freedom. We can give money to the elected figures who are supporting this vast majority view. And we can just, you know, refuse to be intimidated by the protestations of a losing minority.
3: At the time of her death, All Things Considered was preparing to interview Steinem about her forthcoming memoir, An Unexpected Life. In the chapter called Bad Things I'm Glad Happened to Me, Steinem writes, quote, "The point is not what choice we make, but that each of us has the power to make a choice. I hope my story might help to support your power to choose."
4: You're listening to All Things Considered from NPR News. Next week, the U.S. Treasury plans to buy back at least double the number of 10, 20, and 30-year government bonds it normally does. U.S. Treasury Secretary Scott Bessent says it's to help markets run smoothly, but many investors are skeptical. The Indicator's Waylon Wong and Adrian Ma explain what the Treasury's buyback program may be up to.
8: The U.S. government sells notes and bonds called treasuries, and the treasury market is around $30 trillion. It is a bedrock of global financial markets, and these bonds are considered some of the safest investments out there.
9: And lately, investors are demanding more compensation for these longer-dated treasuries. These yields on the 10, 20, and 30-year bonds have touched highs not seen since the early 2000s.
8: There are a few reasons for these high yields. One is that investors are expecting that inflation will persist. Another is that there's a lot of bonds for sale right now, and not just from the U.S. government. Tech companies are selling their own bonds to raise money for their AI buildouts. When there's a lot of bonds to choose from, the government has to offer a higher rate to attract investors.
9: Those are some of the reasons yields on treasuries are high at the moment. The 30-year is at over 5%. This is a problem for the administration because the government's debt just hit $40 trillion. The U.S. has a huge pile of debt, and high yields on treasuries means higher borrowing costs.
8: High yields can also be a problem for you and me and really anyone who wants to borrow money. Because treasuries are considered risk-free, their yields are the base for other interest rates in the economy. Take the 30-year mortgage. The interest rate for that is based on the 10-year treasury.
9: So these high yields pose a dilemma for Scott Bessent. What's a Treasury Secretary to do?
8: Well, now it is time to talk about this plan that the Treasury Department unveiled. Starting next week, it plans to at least double the size of its buyback program for longer-dated U.S. government bonds. When the Treasury Department buys back, say, 20- and 30-year bonds, it's basically acting as an eager customer. It pumps up demand for these bonds, and that causes prices to go up and yields to come down.
9: The problem with the Treasury Department's plan is that Scott Bessent is not talking about lowering yields. He told CNBC that his department is doing this to improve liquidity for longer-dated bonds.
8: Right, so nothing to do with lowering yields and interest rates.
9: That is what the Treasury Secretary is saying. But the market's chilly, even hostile reaction to this buyback announcement could be a signal that they're not buying it.
8: They're not buying the buyback.
9: They don't believe him. And that is according to Eric Jacobson. He specializes in fixed income at the research firm Morningstar.
10: So even though the Treasury has said that this activity is meant to address liquidity in the Treasury market, a lot of the rest of the world believes that it's a political decision.
9: And he points to two big reasons why bond investors are rebelling against the Treasury. Number one, the buybacks don't tackle the underlying economic conditions making investors nervous.
8: The second reason is that a lot of investors don't want the Treasury mucking around with bonds and interest rates. That role has historically belonged to the Federal Reserve. A Treasury versus Fed showdown would be bad for investor confidence and the markets. So would a Treasury versus bond market showdown.
10: There are a lot of ways for the market to sort of beat up on the Treasury, and probably want to stay away from that if we can.
9: Never a dull moment in the bond market, huh? Adrian Ma.
8: Weilin Wong, NPR News.
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1: And you're listening to Red River Radio in the first day of our fall pledge drive. I'm Alina Atnip in the studio with Elton Ritchie, and we are telling you to make your contribution to Red River Radio now, right now, by calling 1-800-552-8502. We've talked about a lot about like the thank you gifts and the things that you get when you support Red River Radio, but one thing we haven't mentioned yet, or the one thing that we haven't talked about that much, are all of the drawings that were
0: we got a bunch of drawings.
1: We have prizes. So many drawings this pledge drive. 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It's the Bird Calls shirt, Bird Calls mug, the 40th anniversary tote, the retro radio socks, and one of our new thank you gifts, which is a USA 250 boombox necklace. Now, you might be thinking, what on earth is that? Well, if you need
12: it's
1: to see a picture
12: box
1: of it,
12: that you hang around your neck.
1: Yeah, it's exactly what it sounds like.
12: But it's only like 3 inches.
1: It's smaller, but it is, you know, an FM radio. It's also a Bluetooth speaker. 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You get some good audio of us clinking it around. But it's cute, and according to Kermit, it has really good audio. Like it sounds sounds really good for the size that it is. It
0: for
1: sounds great.
0: For a miniature boombox?
1: It sounds great.
0: But that's not the only drawing
1: no.
0: prompts we have. What else? We got more.
1: We do. We have.
0: Go ahead. Tell them what you got more.
1: We have another drawing, and it's going to be next Friday. So if you want that, if you want to be automatically entered into the first drawing, the Red River Radio package, make your contribution before Friday at 7 p.m. I would recommend just go ahead and doing it now so that you can get it done and your name is already there. But
0: you get entered into all the drawings.
1: That's true.
0: But the earlier, you know, if you wait,
1: mm-hmm.
0: then you might not make it into because the drawing might have passed, mm-hmm. right? So do it now and you get entered at all. Your chances are better.
1: Oh, yeah. And, you also, have the chance of winning. And one of those things that you could win is a 2-night stay at the Steamboat Inn in Jefferson, Texas. That drawing is going to be next Friday at 7. But I would recommend looking up the Steamboat Inn because it is cute. It looks like a really comfortable weekend stay where you get delicious breakfast in the morning too.
0: And it's right across the border in Jefferson from mm-hmm. Shreveport. And of course, if for our folks in Nacogdoches or up in Texarkana, it's not that far a drive either, mm-hmm. but it's a great place. And if you've never been to Jefferson, it's a wonderful place just to visit and relax and spend a weekend just kicking around.
1: Mm-hmm. I know we can't be counted for the drawing, which is so unfortunate because I would love something like this. Like, this is exactly what I need. I'd probably take my mom and we would just have a little weekend stay at a little bed and breakfast, enjoy some breakfast and enjoy Jefferson. That sounds awesome. But if it sounds good to you too, I can't be counted for it. So
0: that's right. None of us here can participate in the drawing. We could donate and we can enjoy the benefits of having donated, but we cannot can't win.
1: No.
0: And so what else we got we're giving away?
1: Well, we also have one more drawing that you can talk about.
0: Oh, that's right. We're giving away a vacation.
1: Mm-hmm.
0: A $2,500 credit with Expedia Cruises to come, and if you want to spend it on a cruise, sure, spend it on a cruise. If you don't want to spend it on a cruise, you would like to go on a land tour or maybe spend some time at a resort, whatever you want to do, you can use it for whatever travel style fits you and to go wherever you want to go. But and $2,500 is a pretty good chunk to spend on a nice vacation.
1: Where would you go with it? Because you're a travel guy, so
0: that's a good question. The next place I'm going is Japan. We're taking a group to Japan next mm-hmm. month, about 20 folks from this area, and that's going to be a lot of fun.
1: Mm-hmm.
0: But for $2,500, you could spend if you play your cards right, pick the right itineraries, you could go some nice places.
1: Yeah, so if you want to be automatically entered into all of these drawings, make your contribution right now, especially do it before tomorrow at 7 p.m., and you'll have tripled your chances at getting something fun.
0: and here's the thing, you got to think about this.
1: Mm-hmm.
0: You know, we our company does contest all the time,
1: mm-hmm.
0: Win a free cruise contest, but those are nationwide contests, and actually it's U.S. and Canada, so winning that, the odds of entering that, you know, happens. We've given those away. We give away those, but here the odds are really good
1: mm-hmm.
0: because there's, you know, our listing area is not all of the United States, although it is, but our broadcast area is mm-hmm. not. But when you think in terms of the number of people who are actually going to call 1-800-552-8502. 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
1: Mm-hmm.
0: So your chances of winning one of these prizes are really pretty darn good. 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We're not that far. Where are we sitting right now?
1: We're still sitting at $14,447. So like we said, that's one $500 contribution. That's about what, $200 contributions.
0: Yeah. That's about six pairs of socks.
1: Yeah. Oh, yeah.
0: Six pairs of premium Red River Radio socks. So, that's not that many calls. Mm-hmm. 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
1: mm-hmm.
0: and really... feel what it's like to be part of this community.
1: Mm-hmm. 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So 1-800-552-8502. 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
13: Now, Rio's government is looking beyond meteorologists, too. In this city, where diverse faiths have long flourished, the officials have also turned to a group of spiritual advisors. They come from a faith tradition called Spiritism, followed by millions of Brazilians. This particular group is led by a female medium who claims she communicates with an indigenous spirit known as the Coral Snake Chief. She shows him when meteorologists forecast dangerous conditions. It's then believed the chief can summon opposing winds to neutralize bad weather. The medium doesn't give interviews, but I reached her spokesman, Osmar Santos. We don't charge any fees for our contracts, he says. Instead, the group asks Rio's government to take concrete steps to prevent climate disasters, like preserving forests. While contracting spiritual weather advisors may seem outside of the box, it's not the first time this group has been called on. Santos claims it's helped keep the rain away during Rio's famous carnival parades, and celebrities have also sought them out, including, allegedly, former U.S. First Lady Nancy Reagan. Rio's mayor, Eduardo Cavalieri, says the city isn't abandoning science.
14: So we have data, images, videos, information from a lot of different departments, all of them in the same place.
13: At a recent press event inside Rio's operations center, Cavalieri enthusiastically showed off giant control panels that help prepare for high winds. But he wasn't as thrilled when I asked about the spiritual advisor's role.
15: The prefeitura also made a partnership with the Cacique Cobra Cobral Foundation. Oh my God.
13: He declined to discuss details, but he suggested the partnership honors local traditions.
14: I am very proud as a mayor of Rio to support and defend science, to have faith in God, and to respect traditions of my people.
13: According to scholars, faith can help raise awareness about climate change. After all, many religious leaders, like the Pope, speak up about the issue, says Brazilian anthropologist Renzo Tadei, who studied the Coral Snake Chief medium.
16: Spirituality and science may engage with one another in productive ways.
13: Especially in a city like Rio de Janeiro, he says, faith and science can move in tandem. For NPR News, I'm Catherine Osborne.
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1: 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And Elton, we have more people to thank.
0: We do. Melinda Johnson and Joe Johnson of Shreveport. They have listened to public radio for decades, and it is the only channel they listen to. Melinda writes, I love all the news programs and any and everything else. Three exclamation points. I love all my friends at Red River Radio. Keep on keeping on. And with a big old smiley face at the bottom. I love it. Thank you so much, Melinda and Joe.
1: Thank you, Melinda. Thank you. And make your contribution now. And whenever you do, our volunteers are about to head out. They've been here all day. It's time for them to, rest up for tomorrow.
0: But that doesn't mean you can't contribute.
1: No.
0: That doesn't mean you can't donate, because that's what we have a website for.
1: That is exactly.
0: Right?
1: Mm-hmm.
0: That's redriverradio.org. Mm-hmm. And you can get all those great premium gifts and get entered into the contest.
1: Mm-hmm.
0: And all you got to do is do it, you know, pull out your phone,
1: yeah.
0: Pull up the app.
1: It doesn't take that long, to be honest. It really doesn't. So if you... 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At the top of the page, there's a button. 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And if you click that, it'll take you to all of the thank you gifts and everything that we offer for you, and it'll give you a page to make your contribution. Well, it's 7 o'clock, Elton. 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
0: Are we still a smidgen away?
1: We are so close. So I think you know, someone's going to make us hit that 15,000 mark.
0: They're on the phone right now talking to somebody.
1: Sure. 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But, you know, for right now, thank you so much for joining us, Elton.
0: Thank you for having me.
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17: Sullivan convened court and questioned each of the 12 jurors individually under oath. He then had a sidebar with both the prosecutors and Clancy's defense attorney, Kevin Reddington. Now, Reddington appeared angry because we can't hear any of this. He brings Clancy up to the sidebar in her wheelchair so the jurors faced her while they were being questioned. The judge then called in the entire jury, read them further instructions about reasonable doubt, and the jury went back to deliberate, and then they were sent home about a half hour later.
18: Deborah Becker reporting. Lawyers for former FBI Director Jim Comey are urging a judge to dismiss criminal charges against him. NPR's Kerry Johnson reports they argue he didn't threaten President Trump when he posted an image of seashells online.
19: Comey's lawyers say no reasonable person could interpret the photo of shells that spell out the numbers 8647 as a true threat on the life of the president. Rather, they say Comey was making a political statement about the need to get rid of President Trump using common restaurant slang. They say the language is core speech protected by the First Amendment. Comey later deleted the post and apologized after hearing his message could be misconstrued. The Justice Department says Comey was trying to gin up controversy to sell his novel when he made the Instagram post last year. DOJ lawyers say they have not been influenced by Trump, who's openly pushed for Comey to face prosecution. Kerry Johnson, NPR News.
18: Fox News has ousted veteran reporter Maria Bartiromo after 12 and a half years. She came to Fox with a record as an accomplished markets reporter. In the Trump era, however, she ended up featured heavily in some of Fox's most stinging scandals, as NPR's David Folkenflik reports.
20: Maria Bartiromo arrived at Fox Business Network in 2014 after two decades at CNBC, providing the young conservative financial channel some credibility. She became a mainstay of both Fox Business Network and sister channel Fox News, hosting 16 and a half hours weekly until now. Bartiromo allied herself closely with President Trump and embraced his lies about fraud in the 2020 elections. She ended up being named as a defendant in two multi-billion dollar defamation suits over statements made about election tech companies. Fox paid nearly $800 million to settle one of those cases. The second case is ongoing. Bartiromo made no mention of her pending departure on what turned out to be her last show. David Folkenflik, NPR News.
18: You're listening to NPR News. The Trump administration is again asking the Supreme Court to let it move ahead with restrictions on mail ballots before the midterm elections in November. This as legal wrangling over President Trump's executive order continues in lower courts. This comes after a federal judge in Boston blocked Trump's executive order for now. The justices previously allowed Trump's plan to move ahead, but they haven't decided whether it's legal. States are preparing to sell out mail ballots, some as soon as tomorrow. It's hurricane season, and these powerful storms can affect the bodies of animals down to their genes. NPR's Regina Barber has more on an adaptation that can help lizards survive high winds.
5: The silver quenole, which lives on two islands on the Turks and Caicos,